0: I wanted to understand, I had a lot of questions.
1: Yeah.
0: Lots of questions. My dad related to me a funny story. This is when I was in college. He shared this with me. When I was in Sunday school as a kid, the pastors would come to the classroom and we would be able to bounce questions off of them. And I was like, well, what about if Adam and Eve existed? What about the dinosaurs? And, you know, what about outer space and all these different things? And
1: you were that member of the class.
0: I was that kid. It was like, I was never the type where just giving me an answer was enough. I really wanted to understand. And I think that really served me in life and in my faith journey, really wanting to make something my own and be to be genuine, to be authentic in what I was practicing. So my dad said that, I guess at one point during the week, the pastors called him and said, do you know what questions she might be asking this Sunday? Because we want to try and get some answers for her. So
1: that's awesome.
0: That was a pretty good one.
1: Okay. So again, the tender associations, kind of this positive ambient atmosphere, and you had a lot of questions. Did any of that penetrate in terms of a relationship with God, or is that still kind of more out there?
0: Yeah, I don't think so. Okay. I think it was really more a desire. Yeah. There was one point where my parents were out of town and my grandpa was watching us kids, and I wanted to go to church, so he let me go. I might have been in first grade, and I walked all the way to the church, which was like 2 miles away.
1: Wow.
0: I went myself because I really wanted to go. So yeah, there's that desire there, but there wasn't really a strong understanding of what faith looked like or what that meant.
1: Sure.
0: And fast forward to middle school, I ended up dropping out of confirmation, and I think it was seventh grade. And it was when they were talking about some of the patriarchs in Genesis that lived to be, you know, 200, 300 years old or something. And I just remember thinking, this is a bunch of garbage. I don't believe this. and I dropped out of confirmation, and my mom was like, okay, fine. You know, we're not going to force you to do it. And that was that. I ended up, I had a friend at the time whose father was a professor at the university, and she was Baha'i. And I would go to their house for their prayer meetings. And for about a year and a half or so, I was kind of going with her to these Baha'i prayer meetings. I even did a little pilgrimage to Wilmette, to the Baha'i temple with them. One year, my parents were a little nervous about this because it was a completely different religion.
1: And Baha'i, you know, in a couple sentences is sort of, how would you describe it to those who aren't familiar with it?
0: Yeah. So Baha'i essentially, and my apologies to any Baha'i listeners, because I'm not a representative of Baha'i faith.
1: Let us know. Send us an email. Set us straight if we get it wrong here.
0: The Baha'i faith or Baha'i religion was in like the 1800s, I believe. And essentially their belief is that the different leaders of the main religions that we would think of, like Moses, Buddha, Muhammad, Jesus, they were all prophets for their age, and that the latest, most recent one was Baha'u'llah, and he is the one that they follow his writings.
1: Gotcha.
0: So they kind of have a, there's no heaven or hell as far as my understanding was at the time. Rather, it's sort of a kind of a world peace, sort of everybody get along type of thing.
1: Sure.
0: I think what really attracted me to it was that personal relationship and that personal practice. That was something that was new to me.
1: Yeah, among seekers, too.
0: Yes, people that were earnestly seeking.
1: Yeah.
0: And that was a biggie. I ended up distancing myself from that, partly because that friend and I, she and I weren't super close, and I felt like it didn't make sense even then. It's like, well, if Jesus said that he's the way and the truth and the life, well, how does that square with, you know, these subsequent religious teachers? It seemed like their messages were contradictory. It didn't make sense that what they said was only for their own age, because that wasn't what they were teaching themselves.
1: Right. Okay, so about how old were you at this point?
0: That was like eighth grade that ended.
1: Okay.
0: And then fast forward into high school, and

0: essentially, I got caught up with high school freshman year. Sure. And then fast forward to sophomore year, I had a few, four classmates that were outspoken evangelicals. One of the boys was my neighbor that I had gone to the same Lutheran church with growing up. I had known him since elementary school. And another kid, his name was Sean, he was, I like to call him the Jesus t-shirt kid. He always had like the Lord's gym shirts on and stuff like that. He was part of a an evangelical youth group, and they were even a music group, I think, that would tour to different parishes around. They were called New Kids on the Rock. And he was just really, he struck me as a very happy person, and he was really open and outspoken about his faith. And that, so sophomore year, I went and hung out with him with another group of his friends, and it was such an impression on me that he got along with his younger brother so well. And I have two younger siblings, my sister being 3 years younger than me, and she and I used to fight like cats and dogs, probably coming more from me than anything. And the fact that he and his brother were like best of friends, I was like, wow, I want what he has. I should hang out with him more often. That February, so it was only not even a month later, he and the three classmates, the boy Andy that was my neighbor, and then two other boys were killed in a car accident going to a basketball tournament. And so that was really a very big turning point for me as a teenager, because for some reason, I had always thought of myself as being the white-haired old lady in church someday. I just imagined that that's what I would do when I was old, but I hadn't given it much more thought than that. And going through that process for the first time of loss and being confronted with mortality and things made me see, oh, maybe I won't get to be a white-haired old lady in church. What now?
1: Right.
0: So that was big. But I didn't know at that point what to do with faith or what that meant. I just, again, it's this longing.
1: Yeah.
0: My junior year, I was a foreign exchange student in Germany for the year. I didn't love high school super much, so I kind of plotted my escape and fled the country for a year. I swear, Mom and Dad, I'm sorry I gave you a lot of gray hairs. But I went, and when I took my little Good News Bible that I had gotten in third grade Sunday school, and I would remember reading my Bible and then just praying the Our Father, because I didn't know how else to pray.
1: Yeah.
0: And that year was really, really big for me, because when you go on a foreign exchange, and if anybody watching has gone through that experience of living in another country, another culture, it really strips away everything. I was taken out of my community, my language to communicate. In a way, it sort of strips away an aspect of my own personality, of my self-expression. To my hobbies were kind of gone. I had my sports that I had been involved with, and those were gone. Just my culture, all of that. And it made me see how it made me realize that longing that I had for God and how much I needed him.
1: Right.
0: And that was a big shifting year for me.
1: I want to mention again for the radio listeners that our guest tonight is Maya Fish, a former evangelical Protestant. You know, you make me think, Maya, with this foreign exchange, you know, make me think of pilgrimage.
0: Mm-hmm.
1: You know, how sometimes we get into our routines, we get in, kind of settled into life. And precisely the purpose of pilgrimage is to kind of go to a new place, to set aside a lot of that, so that the questions, so the seeking can kind of open back up in a new context. And it's almost like that's a little bit of what happened unintentionally, perhaps, by your foreign exchange experience.
0: Yeah, I was wanting to go out and have this great adventure, and it was a very hard year. I mean, I was only 16 when I went, which is shocking to me now to think that I went away at that age. But it's when you strip away all those things, I think that we can give us that security, and in a sense can distract us from our needs, sort of that breaking it down type of thing,
1: right.
0: I think had that effect. One thing that I didn't mention, in my hometown, there is this really beautiful cemetery called Park Cemetery, and I would like walking through there. People would walk their

0: dogs there and everything. And I would occasionally go walking there, and I liked going through the section of the really old headstones and looking at the names, and I'd walk across, and I thought to myself, who's, you know, this guy Joe or something? And I thought to myself, when Joe was alive, he was probably very important to himself, the choices he made and what motivated and so forth. And he probably didn't think that there would be a teenage girl someday named Maya walking over his grave asking what the heck, you know, who he was. And I thought, how am I different? I'll probably be in the same boat someday. And aren't we all? And I thought to myself, people want to live on. They want to be remembered. They want to make a mark on the world and be in matter and be important. And I think, well, okay, what lives beyond me? Well, other people do. So, okay, I can live for others. But ultimately, other people are in the same predicament. And then what, in a generation or two, you're forgotten as well. And ultimately, the whole world will pass away. And what's left but God? And it was that realization I made during my exchange year that I said, oh, well, I want to live for God then. But again, I didn't know what that looked like. So I resolved that just meant doing. I think there's a lot of oriented towards doing. Yeah. So when I came, I resolved that when I got back to the States that I would teach Sunday school.
1: Ah.
0: Nice. Yeah. Which I actually did. I taught first grade Sunday school my senior year of high school. So. Yeah. Yeah.
1: And so this, what was the context of this teaching? Was it in your Lutheran background still? Where was
0: the Sunday school? Yeah. Yeah, it was at that same Redeemer Lutheran Church, the Missouri Synod Lutheran Church in my hometown that I taught first grade.
1: So you'd encountered, again, the example of the high school student, your friend who's a Christian witness sort of, mm-hmm. you know, made you think a little bit differently about faith. At this point, in terms of the different faiths, you had the experience with the Baha'i, did you have a sense of, okay, well, Lutherans are this kind of flavor of Christians with this flavor of theology? Did you have any sense of that?
0: Not at all.
1: Okay.
0: Not at all. I really didn't have the context of Protestantism versus Catholicism, how Lutheranism might be different than Baptist or Methodist or Calvinist theology. Mm-hmm. And I think that sort of general vagueness, theological vagueness, kind of followed me into my Christian walk as it developed later on.
1: Right.
0: It was more of a, Jesus loves me kind of thing.
1: Okay, so you're teaching Sunday school.
0: Yeah. So I came back from my exchange year. Mm-hmm. I started teaching Sunday school, and that summer, I ran into a guy that I knew. He, from high school, he was a few years older than me, and went off to college. And when he was in high school, didn't identify himself as Christian at all. And he went off to college and became a born-again Christian. And when I ran into him, incidentally at a music festival, he had his Bible with him, of course. And he said, if you died tonight, where would you go? And, you know, you need Christ. And I thought, what? I've never heard this. This is completely new information. Like, how did I miss this? And it was like the next weekend I went with a couple other friends that were incidentally part of the same kind of evangelical youth circle. And brought me to a Pentecostal, I think it was like a Pentecostal ish church.
1: Yeah.
0: And side note, one of my softball coaches was the youth pastor there.
1: Yeah.
0: I saw him and I was like, oh. Yeah. And I got saved. I received Jesus as my personal Lord and Savior in August of 1998, going into my senior year of high school. And so I was very, very on fire in that new fervor of somebody who's newly saved and very excited about my faith. That was kind of the start of the next phase for me.
1: Okay, cool. Okay, so then how did it proceed from there?
0: I was involved in the youth group there at the church. There was also like a Bible study group in my high school. And there's a Northern Michigan University is also in my hometown, and so

0: We were able to sometimes drop in on like Campus Crusade meetings on campus. So I got kind of my foot in the door with some of the campus ministry as a senior in high school because I was taking a college class. So I was able to get access onto campus and get to know some other college students on campus and have an inroad there. So I did go to Northern Michigan University for my undergrad and was involved with campus ministry throughout my 4.5 years of college there. And that was really where I kind of further came into my faith and practiced and did some mission trips and things like that, Bible studies a lot. That was my campus ministry really defined my college experience. As I progressed through college and into my senior year, I was applying to dental school. At the time, I changed my major the fall of my senior year, so that hence the longer stretch there. But one thing that I felt, I should back up a little bit. One thing that marked that time of my life is I was still really seeking. I would listen to a lot of Christian radio, D. James Kennedy, Ravi Zacharias, Chuck Swindoll. I'm trying to remember some of the other preachers, but a lot of these guys that are on, you know, Christian terrestrial radio, listened to a lot of that, was just always wanting to know more and do more and really live out my faith. And one of the things in my campus ministry was the campus minister had the saying, love God, hate sin, enjoy people. And the theology of how to live our lives really kind of boiled down to love Jesus. All this other stuff is secondary. And that wasn't enough for me because I felt like when it came to these questions about how to live my life, how to what I would call now vocational discernment, which that wasn't a term that I had at the time,
1: right.
0: But just trying to figure out what to do with my life, whether, you know, about getting married, trying to, you know, the whole courting thing that was really a big deal back in the late 90s, early 2000s, you know, kind of navigating that mindset. And it really felt like a square peg trying to fit myself into a round hole in a lot of ways. I wanted to go on and pursue a professional degree. I felt this desire to do something great for God.
1: Right.
0: But not really sure how to live that out. You know, I listen to these different preachers on the radio, I listen to my various campus ministers. I was very attracted to people who were earnestly living out their faith. But the problem I ran into was that they weren't all saying the same thing. Sure, they were saying, love Jesus, okay, great. But as far as the questions on you know, what is baptism, the questions on the sacraments, which again, I wasn't even thinking the term sacraments at the time, whether you fast or not fast, whether you can drink alcohol or where that's definitely not okay because Jesus drank grape juice or these kind of things. It was frustrating. And and I didn't like the answer of, well, it doesn't matter. We can just love Jesus, because it's not like these things don't matter. They matter.
1: Right.
0: And I didn't like how things just sort of came back to me, where I had to be the one to decide what was important and what wasn't important. That's too convenient, because if I decided, well, you know, fasting, whatever, you know, or, oh, chastity in this particular way in the confines of marriage, oh, whatever, you know, whatever works for me, and that's fine. And it was a little tiresome to try and build the church of Maya, the church of me. And what if I chose not to challenge myself? You know, how would I grow in my faith? Mm-hmm. So I didn't have an answer to that, but that's kind of the mindset that I was in towards the end of college. I was wrestling with a lot of these questions.
1: You know, you also mentioned earlier, you know, this sense of after a couple of these conversion moments in particular, that part of what you gravitated towards was this sense of needing to do something.
0: Mm-hmm.
1: And it seems like maybe that was a little bit of the struggle too, of not finding

0: Yeah, this almost this activism, this need, I need to look busy. I need to get something done, which,
1: yeah.
0: And again, especially if you don't feel like you've found the right place in the church, like I haven't, it seems like that would exacerbate that questioning, because it's like, I need to be sure that I'm at the right place, you know, so that I can discern these questions, so that I can really receive what God wants to give me. So it's not just me creating this on my own.
1: Yeah.
0: Yeah.
1: Yeah, it's also not a pleasant place to be in terms of being able to receive from God. I see now. I don't think I had the clarity of that at the time. But when it's sort of like this feeling of almost a burden, yeah, to go out and do things for God, that's how I felt, that I was also in a way, a certain sense, seeing the lack of Jesus in the world, mm-hmm, seeing the lack of Jesus in others, seeing how I needed him so desperately, in the sense that as if I didn't have him, mm-hmm, it, you know, or that I needed him more. It's like there's, I think there's like a fine distinction there between our need and desire for Jesus and then our lack of Jesus, mm-hmm, or desperate, like us reaching to him, to grasp onto him, as opposed to God coming down to us.
0: Sure.
1: I think now as a Catholic, looking back, that sacramental dimension is so important. And I didn't have that at the time. And so I think in a way, a lot of my feelings were trying to find that.
0: Sure. Yeah, so many of these things come down to them being in right order. You know, certainly, mm-hmm, God calls us to do something. He calls us to specific purposes. But there has to be this proper relationship to receiving from God first, his grace and all that. And it's, yeah, interesting too. I was going to ask, you know, a couple minutes here before the break, you know, did you have any sense of Catholicism at this time? You didn't have a whole lot of sense of the differences between these different flavors of Christianity.
1: Right.
0: Any sense of what the Catholic Church was? Or?
1: Oh, well, that's the funny thing, because, yeah, despite the Catholic presence that was, right, in my personal life with, right, with my dad,
0: yeah,
1: At least as a historically, sure, background for him being Catholic, or my grandmother, same thing. I was very anti-Catholic, huh, and I think that was not intentional. I didn't go into it wanting to be anti-Catholic. I think that was something that I picked up in various places of the different theology that I was surrounded with, in the various campus ministries I was involved with, or the various, sure, churches that I would go to. Like, I didn't stay at that Pentecostal sort of evangelical church that I started at in high school. I bounced around a bit. I tended to go to church where my friends were going and where we really felt things were happening there.
0: Right.
1: So I went to a non-denominational church for a time. I went to a Baptist church. I went to a Dutch Reformed church. I attended some Methodist services, Evangelical Free Church of America service. I mean, I was kind of all over the place.
0: Sure.
1: I didn't have the, I'm a Calvinist, I am this, or I'm a Lutheran in this way. I just was following where people were really fervent.
0: Sure. Well, maybe that's a good place for a little quick break here.
1: You know,
0: we're joined tonight by Maya Fish, a former evangelical Protestant and a good friend of our families. And we're having a good discussion. So come back here in a few minutes. We'll hear a bit more of her story. See you in a moment.

0: Do you find it difficult to explain Catholic truths and teachings?
1: For us, the Eucharist is the actual body, blood, soul, and divinity of Jesus Christ. It is God Himself.
0: As Catholics, we've all faced questions we didn't know how to answer.
1: So the question is, who's right? Is it symbol or is it Christ?
0: John Martinoni reveals in this 8-part mini-series how to use common sense and simple logic to help you defend your Catholic faith.
1: Don't worry, help is on the way.
0: Blue Collar Apologetics, here on the Global Catholic Network, EWTN.

Mary may have done more for the cause of knowledge than Oxford and Cambridge combined. I'm Father Charles Connor, and this is The Church in Time. The Benedictines owe their origin to Saint Benedict, who established his first foundation at Monte Cassino in Italy in 529 AD. The rule Saint Benedict wrote for his followers became the model for Western monasticism for centuries. It beautifully combined so many monastic traditions that had gone before, and in a very special way, it combined a life of both labor and prayer. Indeed, that was his very motto, to labor is to pray. Saint Benedict combined the two beautifully, and the church has been in his debt, as indeed have all the monastic orders in the church's history. And this has been The Church in Time.

0: Well, welcome back to The Journey Home. I'm your guest host tonight, John Mark Grodi. And before the break, we were hearing Maya Fish, former evangelical Protestant, share her faith journey. And when we left off, Maya, you know, you're involved in campus, various campus ministries during your college experience, but the seeking continues, right?
1: Yeah, the seeking continues. It is growing, I think, growing in maturity and in faith. As I was saying, it kind of, what was lacking was the sacraments, and I was wanting to find a way to encounter Christ in my life and find ways to practice faith. Mm-hmm. And oftentimes in catastrophic ways, I guess when I was a high schooler, I decided one day, I'm only going to listen to Christian music, and yeah. I was upset if anybody else had anything else on the radio in my yeah. presence. I was really obnoxious. silly things like that, trying to figure out what works, what doesn't.
0: Sure.
1: My parents, I think, were a little concerned that I was super intense about mm-hmm. my faith, very involved. I'm pretty intense about a lot of things that I do. That's sort of my go mode. Mm-hmm. But something I think that held me back a little bit was a fear of not being authentic,
0: sure.
1: of not being truly who I am, of being a person that people didn't want to be around, yeah. that people avoided, those terms, Bible banger or Bible thumper sure. or something, mm-hmm. Come to mind. And I really had, I had a concern that I didn't want to be that person. Mm-hmm. And so in a way, it was almost like I felt deep down like I was keeping God at arm's length. And a really important time or event was when I was on a retreat with Campus Crusade. It was in Copper Harbor, Michigan. And I remember sitting on a dock at one of the inland lakes. And it was just a beautiful fall day. And the colors were reflecting on the water. And I was just having this prayer time. And I just said, God, I don't want to be that kind of a person who's unrelatable and unlikable and out of touch. And God, I just have to trust that you are going to lead me where you want me and that you aren't going to make me into that person. And now that was several years before my journey into the church, but I think that was a really important event mm-hmm. because I think God takes those moments that we, even in the smallest way, reach out and trust to him.
0: Yeah.
1: And just, it's like opening a floodgate and it pours out to us. And I don't know that I would have even have seen it that way at the time, but that looking back, that is the spiritual reality.
0: Yeah.
1: God leading us along and pursuing us. Mm-hmm. And it's our response. And in that response, lavishly giving himself to us. And I think that's, it's also this process that's so gorgeous, I think, of becoming. Mm-hmm. It's this, my spiritual director, she says, our not yetness.
0: Yes.
1: And I think that's so beautiful. I was always pursuing ways to be more and do more because I felt in a lot of ways like I wasn't enough. Mm-hmm. And to come to that place ultimately to see how it is God coming to us in our brokenness that is so beautiful.
0: Yeah.

So that's kind of how college, my spiritual life was happening as college kind of progressed towards the end. I became disillusioned with the worldview of feeling like I had to go out and preach the gospel and save people.

0: December and didn't start dental school until August. I had this time off. And I remember just being frustrated and being like, God, I don't know. I don't want to change my religion, but I don't know how to live my life. And I don't know what how I'm supposed to live my life and love you. Yeah. And that was kind of my prayer at the time. And the way I was living my life at the time, I did feel kind of lost. I was sort of looking for love in all the wrong places, if you will, trying to see where I fit in, various romantic relationships that were just disasters left and right, and trying to find that sense of security. And it's funny because where I could, on one hand, have this spiritual experience and this desire, I didn't have the maturity in my life, you know, living that out in all the ways that even at then I knew I should, but I wasn't able to actually do. So that August, I moved to Milwaukee, and I started dental school at Marquette University, which is a Catholic university. Mm. And I remember thinking, going to Marquette, that I should learn a bit about Catholicism so that I can witness to these Catholics so that they can know Jesus, right. Which is just so hilarious. but that was my perception. My perception was that Catholics didn't really have a personal prayer life. They were going through rote things. They didn't really believe it. Maybe they just went to church on Christmas and Easter. They worshiped Mary or the saints, or they had all these other things in the way, and they just really needed to know Jesus and how awesome he was. Mm-hmm. And that was kind of my attitude at the time. And there was a girl in my campus ministry back at Northern who had a girl that she knew from her hometown who was going to be in my dental class with me. And that was from her Assemblies of God church. And I was very excited at the prospect that I would have another on fire Christian with me in my class. And we would be, I imagined we would be great friends. And and ended up not being that way.
1: Yeah.
0: Surprisingly. Or not surprisingly. So I was really struggling that fall semester of dental school, trying to figure out where to go in my faith life, also trying to balance being in an entirely new city, again, similar to my exchange year, being taken away from those security structures for myself. I had great friends in my campus ministry. I had a great thing going. I was sad to leave, and in a sense, I felt like start over again. And not sure in what way to start again. And I basically, in this struggle that I was having, I opened up to this girl about the difficulty I was having. Yeah. And it was really terrible because I sensed her body language. She was like very uncomfortable as I was being vulnerable with her and opening up. And I call it the scripture Rolodex was going in her head. I had that perception.
1: Sure.
0: I was pouring out my heart about going to the pub crawls with the other dental students and meeting these guys and just not liking the way my life was going, but wanting to seek God and all these things. And she would say, well, Maya, you know, the Bible says, and then she would rattle off a scripture verse. And, well, the Bible says, and she would rattle off another scripture verse. And I was like, oh my gosh, is that what I do to people? Is that what I've been? I felt very judged, and it hurt. It really hurt. But it was also like looking in a mirror, in an unpleasant way. But you know, what a mercy that happened, because I thought I never want to make someone feel that way, ever. In my love for God, to make someone feel not seen or dismissed or judged. That I remember hearing from a preacher one time, you know, if people are uncomfortable around you talking about Jesus and sharing your faith, well, that's just the devil in them being convicted from the Holy Spirit in you. Wow. And I thought, or it could just be you being a jerk, you know.
1: It could be that sometimes.
0: And so that was a big moment for me. So that was kind of a

0: push. The pull, so from the Catholic Church standpoint, the pull were from a few unexpected areas. So when I went to Marquette, I encountered various people that were on fire for Jesus, and they were Catholic. And it completely upended the view that I had of Catholicism. And it made me go, oh, maybe I don't know the Catholic Church. Maybe I don't know what this is all about. I should learn. One of those people was a classmate of mine, Sharon, really lovely person. I actually just talked to her on the phone today to tell her I was coming and, share with her to thank her for this. She was practicing her faith, but not really exclusively Catholic at the time. She would go with me to some of my non-denominational church services, but she had a rosary hanging from her rearview mirror. Mm-hmm. And every time we got in the car, before she would start the car, she would hold her rosary and she would say a prayer and then start the car. And that was very peculiar to me.
1: Yeah.
0: It was like, what is this whole little ritual you have here? It's little things like that that are a witness to people that that we may not realize. Mm-hmm. Just living out our faith genuinely as who we are speaks volumes to people who are truly seeking. And so Sharon never judged me in the struggles I was going through at the time. She was there for me, and she was a good friend to me, and she lived her faith beautifully. And that was a great witness. Encountering other students, like undergrads on campus, they would have these praise and worship sort of charismatic jam sessions on campus. And I'm like, oh my gosh, these people are Catholic. Like, this is like my campus ministry, except, you know, with a crucifix and some people have rosaries. As that progressed, I met some theology graduate students there at Marquette, and I don't remember how I first encountered them, but I would get together with them on Thursdays for beer and wings on campus, and I would just pepper them with questions.
1: Yeah.
0: And they were great, because they were not ever like offended at probably some ridiculous thing I might say or ridiculous question I would ask about, why do you guys worship Mary or something, you know, for example.
1: Yeah.
0: Because I think you can tell a difference when someone is truly seeking and wanting to know versus somebody looking for an inroad to sort of spout their opinion and preach at you.
1: Well, it's that authenticity. That's an interesting thread throughout your story, this being touched by moments of authenticity. You know, someone who is genuinely joyful as a Christian.
0: Yeah.
1: Or people who will genuinely hear the questions and engage them seriously. That authenticity is such, I think it's such an important aspect.
0: Yeah. So I, in this time too, in my beginning of freshman year of dental school, I met my now husband, John.
1: I know that guy.
0: Oh, what?
1: He's a good guy.
0: Yeah, he's a great guy.
1: Yeah.
0: It's my favorite story to tell, which you're welcome. I'm not going to share on the program because it's my favorite story. Mm-hmm. But I went with my friend Chrissy, my classmate. She lived in the same condo building as he did, and I crashed his housewarming party, basically how it is. And but when I met him, I learned in that conversation that he was Catholic. And that was sort of like a run away from this guy. But we had so much in common. He was such a beautiful person. I couldn't help but be drawn to him. And that was in November. And it wasn't until January we finally reconnected and went on a date. And when we started dating, I had him come to some of my evangelical church services. And he was very uncomfortable. and he suggested to me, you know, can we maybe try going to Catholic Mass sometime? And I was like, well, I can't. Like, that was really, I don't know. But I thought, well, I have to be fair. I can't just say we're only going to my church repeatedly. So I was like, okay, I'll go to Mass with you. And if it weren't for John, I don't know that I would have actually, well, who knows, maybe somebody would have invited me to Mass. But it was him inviting me to Mass that I reluctantly finally went to Mass.
1: Yeah.
0: And started going. And those were some of the polls.
1: Sure.
0: It was during that time too, they had some events in Milwaukee called Theology on Tap. I know that that program runs around the country. And that was great because I met other post-college age people that were interested in the faith.

0: And I got to just learn more, ask more questions, just be present in that way. Mm-hmm. And it was at one of those Theology on Tap talks that there's a preacher, Father Tim Kitsky from Milwaukee. He was giving a talk and he said, "Who here thinks that without Jesus, you're just a pile of dung?" And I was like, "Oh me, I'm without Jesus, I'm nothing. I'm just a, yeah, that's me all over. Without Jesus, I'm terrible." And I'm looking around and it's me and like one other girl that are raising our hands. And it, apparently she was also an evangelical and nobody else is raising their hands. So that was a little awkward. And Father Tim goes, "God doesn't make crap." And he said, "God doesn't make crap and then just somehow cover us over with his grace and then expect us to pick ourselves up by our bootstraps and go be super Christians." Mm-hmm. And it was like, oh my gosh, it was like this weight lifted off. Mm-hmm. And I realized, because that is sort of how I was operating, that I felt this burden to somehow do great things for God, and yet deep down I didn't feel good about me. Right. And if I didn't feel good about me, how is it that I'm supposed to be, if I, you know, it's like, if you can't love you, how are you supposed to love others? Yeah. Kind of thing. And yeah, I mean, that was really big. That was sort of the first introduction I had into this concept of God making us good, that we're intended to be good, that God looks at us with love, not looks at us as like, oh, you know, if you were just not so messed up, or, you know, if I had to come to this sort of transactional view of salvation.
1: He loved us before he redeemed us.
0: Yes. It's sort of like not in spite of.
1: Yeah.
0: And
1: well, also not waiting around for it too. I mean, it's interesting. It's so interesting because there's some nuances of theology played out in your experience. You know, you mentioned early on that you had this anti-Catholic sense of that, you know, which is, I think, a common sentiment that Catholics have Jesus plus.
0: Yeah.
1: You know, they have Jesus plus all this stuff.
0: Because Jesus isn't enough for
1: and
0: something.
1: Plus all the stuff that you have to do. Mm-hmm. But what's sort of interesting is without the stuff properly understood, without, you know, the teaching, without the right doctrine, that we do end up as people who are trying to fill it, but fill it with ourselves.
0: Yeah.
1: With my right action, enough activity, enough striving, enough grasping so that I can be acceptable.
0: Right.
1: Whereas you're you were coming to this place of seeing it more as a gift, seeing what God wants to give. Mm-hmm. It's interesting.
0: Yeah. Isn't that funny where that accusation of Catholics have to work their way to heaven, but in my experience, the reality was that it was actually turned on its head.
1: Right.
0: Yeah, exactly.
1: That's very, very interesting.
0: Yeah, and so I, through that process, so I would continually go to these Theology on Tap meetings. I felt like a sponge. I just wanted to know more and more, and was asking so many questions. And John and I had been dating for, it was over a year, and he left to go to Cleveland for his fellowship training. And so we were at a long distance, and I would still go to the cathedral in Milwaukee to go to Mass, and I joined RCIA there, not with the intention of converting, but rather with the intention to just have an opportunity in a structured environment to know more and ask more questions and learn more. And it was during that process that I came to the point where I realized I want to be Catholic. Mm-hmm. This is where I want to build this. Where I see that God is.
1: Yeah.
0: Where instead of that Church of Maya, it was where God was leading me. One word I didn't use yet in the conversation is authority. Mm-hmm. That question of authority, the Church. I had picked up a few times in my past. I remember tuning into EWTN when I was like in high school and seeing Mother Angelica on there, like, who is this lady? And I think it might have been like Jonna Bankovic Williams saying something to the effect of, oh, you know, we have the fullness of the truth. And I remember thinking, like, where does she get off? That is so arrogant. And the funny thing is as my experience progressed, I saw that wasn't arrogant. It was actually a beautiful, this claim.

0: claim of authority that no one else was making, truly, and didn't have anything to back it up, even if they tried. Right. The Catholic Church did. It made me uncomfortable at first, the more that people in my life that I was encountering showed the beauty of that to me. Yeah. And so it was no longer this threatening, arrogant imposition, but rather this beautiful, beautiful foundation to build my life, to rest my head, to not feel like I had a burden to figure it all out. And that doesn't mean that I was checking my brain at the door.
1: Sure.
0: That I was free to ask questions. In fact, questions are encouraged,
1: yes.
0: And you should think about it, and you should make it yours. Mm-hmm. But I don't have to reinvent the wheel.
1: Right.
0: There are people for 2,000 years that have devoted their entire lives to answer these questions, that will know more about it than I ever will. Yeah. So I could have a peace that even if I didn't understand these things now, that there would come a place where I could understand them in the future.
1: Yeah.
0: So questions like Mary, the saints, those things that I think a lot of people found scary or is putting off for them for the church, those weren't really obstacles for me. Mm-hmm. They also weren't, in my perception at the time, reasons to become Catholic.
1: Right.
0: They were sort of like the ands.
1: Sure.
0: It's sort of like the optional add-ons. And I was like, well, yeah, okay, that doesn't really make a lot of sense to me. It doesn't mean a lot to me right now, but I can figure that out later, and it's not essential. Mm-hmm. So those weren't really, I didn't feel those were in the way for me. It was really that authority question was a big one. And then that wanting to feel authentic and feel I had a place in my faith life and how to live my life.
1: Yeah. Yeah, when our questions meet that place of authority, you know, a place we can really go and know that the questions are taken seriously and that they're met with this 2,000-year history of the deposit of faith, as we call it, which is, you know, the Holy Spirit guiding 1,000 conversations, you know, 1,000,000 questions over the last 2,000 years, and that we're the heirs of that questioning process. And then that's what allows that authenticity. We don't have to set aside those questions. We can bring them to Mother Church. What would you say clinched it for you? Was there an issue or an aspect of authority? Like what clinched it that you needed to become Catholic?
0: Well, I think it was kind of a lot of those things being
1: sure.
0: set up that I think it was really God pursuing me. Mm-hmm. It was, like I said, how when I was on that dock mm-hmm. in college at that Campus Crusade retreat where I said, God, I want to just trust you that you're going to lead me where you want me to be. Mm-hmm. And when I was coming into the church, I saw that it had that's where
1: yeah.
0: God was. I just, yeah. it wasn't just a feeling of his presence.
1: Sure.
0: It was truly an experience of his presence. It was the also intellectual
1: yeah.
0: aspect of his presence. It wasn't things that were just explained away.
1: Yeah.
0: It wasn't, it's not the either or, it's the both and.
1: Yes,
0: it's
1: yeah.
0: like, oh, wait, there's more. You
1: yeah.
0: know? And if that's not enough, you can find these other venues. I found that it was so expansive that I was confident that there was a place for me.
1: Mm-hmm. Well, talk about the sacraments, because it seems
0: yeah.
1: like that was something that you were looking for in a certain sense all your life, because in the sacraments we have.
0: Yeah.
1: God coming to us in this very specific way.
0: Yeah.
1: Yeah.
0: That divine intimacy.
1: Yes.
0: That I so longed for.
1: Mm-hmm.
0: So longed for. And I think I still long for today. And that's the beauty of the sacrament. So, yeah. And you know, what's funny is I don't know that I had an appreciation for the sacraments even when I first became Catholic.
1: Sure.
0: So I've been a Catholic now for coming on 14 years. Mm-hmm. Easter Vigil 2007. And continually following Christ on this journey
1: mm-hmm.
0: and seeing how he offers himself to me
1: mm-hmm.
0: so beautifully. Any little time that I have let my guard down and reached out and trust to him, he's returned so much with his presence, more so than anything I could have tried to accomplish on my own.
1: Yeah.
0: Or try to emotionally maintain an intensity
1: mm-hmm.
0: from my own energy and my own stores and my own resolve.
1: Mm-hmm.
0: That's something so beautiful.
1: Yeah.
0: It speaks to the reality of our lives. We're messy.
1: Mm-hmm.
0: And instead of fighting that and in trying to

0: you know, fix myself. It's receiving that from him.
1: Yeah.
0: So much. Saint Therese of Lisieux,
1: yeah,
0: I think is so beautiful in that regard. In, you know, some of her ways she talks about this is like her littleness and stuff.
1: Yes.
0: Like that. I look at for me as my weakness and brokenness, my not yetness.
1: Mm-hmm.
0: And instead of being discouraged, seeing how much God loves me and just letting him come into where I am now,
1: yeah,
0: instead of being like, God, I'm trying to get there where you want me to be.
1: Yeah.
0: And instead he's like, just abide in me. Just be with me here. I'm here with you now.
1: Yeah.
0: Rest in me.
1: Well, we just have about a few minutes left, but I want to make sure that we take a few minutes to bridge the gap a little bit. So that was 2007. We're now 2021. And our families, we have young families,
0: mm-hmm,
1: we've got a bunch of little kids running around. And so, you know, in terms of that littleness, that brokenness, in terms of your lived experience now, you know, looking back on your ongoing journey, you know, what are some ways, you know, that you've seen since then that God is entering into that littleness that you're inviting him in?
0: Oh, it's it's so beautiful.
1: Yeah.
0: It's like it's a cliche, I mean, God writes straight with crooked lines, but it is so true.
1: Yeah, it's a cliche for a reason.
0: Yes, you know? It's a cliche for a reason. So many, all the beautiful, lovely things I have in my life are purely gift.
1: Yeah.
0: They are not things that I went and achieved and earned for myself. They're just mercy.
1: Mm.
0: You know, my beautiful children, my husband, who is just such a good person, just such a loving person who loves me so well, who loves others so well,
1: yeah,
0: to have the opportunity to get to come and share my story, and hoping that, you know, someone hears this that maybe is going through a difficult time or feeling like they need to take all these talents and gifts that they have and go do something great.
1: Yeah.
0: You know, it's God that is calling us to himself, and it's God who gives the growth. And having joy in what God has blessed me with. So it's, if anything, I can smile at my brokenness instead of cry about it now.
1: Yeah. Well, you already begin to do this, but you know, with just about a minute left here, again, someone from a similar background, particularly those out there, and I think of our generations, there are many of these people who are really seeking with questions, and they're seeking authenticity.
0: Mm-hmm.
1: You know, can you give them a word of encouragement in terms of their seeking?
0: Trust in God. Don't be discouraged. Know that he is with you. There's a prayer from Opus Dei that I love, and I'll sometimes say it during the day, and they say, my Lord and my God, I firmly believe that you are here, that you see me and that you hear me.
1: Yeah.
0: I adore you with profound reverence. I ask your pardon for my sin and for the grace to make this time of prayer fruitful.
1: That's beautiful.
0: And recognizing that God is there with us in this moment, and is offering us the everything we have to be happy in him in that moment, if we have the eyes to be willing to see it.
1: Yeah, well, that's beautiful. Thank you so much, Maya.
0: Thank you.
1: Thank you for joining us and sharing your story. And thank you for joining us once again for another wonderful story of what the Lord does when we turn to him. You know, this is a show about conversion, and we talk about conversion to the church, but throughout these stories, there's these moments of turning toward God. And that's our daily bread. That's our daily task. Just turn a little bit more in the direction of the Lord and be open to what he wants to give us. So once again, thank you for joining us for this program. Thank you to EWTN for this opportunity to share these stories with you. We hope you're blessed by them. Please keep us in your prayers, and we'll see you again next time. God bless.

0: They stepped onto the diamond to play a game. But what they found was something greater.
1: Out of the ballpark.
0: From broken dreams to major league triumphs. 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Baseball is just a game. But faith? That's eternal. 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
7: Lord Jesus Christ, at your Last Supper you prayed to the Father that all should be one. Send your Holy Spirit upon all who bear your name and seek to serve you. Strengthen our faith in you, and lead us to love one another in humility. May we who have been reborn in one baptism be united in one faith under one shepherd. Amen.
8: St. Paul said, "Husbands, love your wives as Christ loved the church." This is a great mystery, and I mean in reference to Christ and the church. Ephesians chapter 5, verses 25 and 32.

0: For centuries, theology was shaped by many voices, most of them male. And yet the church has recognized four women whose teaching was so profound they were named doctors of the church. Hildegard of Bingen, Catherine of Siena, Teresa of Avila, Therese of Lisieux, women who illuminated the church with wisdom. This is their story. Paul VI described her as a light for her people and her time. Benedict XVI, who had been familiar with her work since his youth, highlighted her remarkable ability to read the signs of the times. She is Saint Hildegard of Bingen, an extraordinary figure of the Middle Ages, mystic, Benedictine nun, philosopher, naturalist, musician, poet, healer, and theologian. It was Benedict XVI who canonized her and later declared her a doctor of the church in 2012. Recognizing her exceptional legacy.
1: Importante figura femminile del Medioevo.
0: Born in 1098 in Bermersheim near Bingen, Hildegard entered a Benedictine monastery at the age of 8. She experienced visions from childhood, which she began to record in adulthood through theological and cosmological treatises. Around 1150, she founded her own convent at Rupertsburg near Bingen, in the Rhineland region of Germany. She didn't hesitate to leave the monastery to confer with bishops and abbots, nobles and princes. During the investiture controversy, she fiercely challenged Emperor Frederick Barbarossa, until then her protector, when the emperor supported two anti-popes against Pope Alexander III. Pope Eugene III granted her official permission to write and preach her visions, an extraordinary privilege for a woman of that era. Carmelo Pandolfi, full professor of philosophy at the Pontifical Athenaeum Regina Apostolorum, is well versed in Hildegard's life and work, having also organized a dedicated study day on her legacy.
2: Hildegard is a multifaceted figure, an abbess, and thus a woman of power. As well as mystic, philosopher, pharmacist, and physician, above all, she is a holy woman, and that is how we are primarily called to see her. I would say that in hindsight, what she developed in her visions represents the finest part of her legacy.
0: Her mystical visions were highly complex, focusing on the relationship between God, humanity, and the cosmos.
2: Here we have a figure, the Ancient of Days, with a slightly graying beard, and below him a younger, ruddy figure, holding a lamb. The Father, in faith, we can imagine an act, an action, that is the generation of perfect life, the perfect life generated. The Son, who from all eternity accepts, in the face of evil, to become the sacrificed lamb.
0: A famous miniature depicts one of her visions, showing man at the center of the universe, embraced by the fire of the Trinity and the fatherhood of the Father. This representation illustrates how the centrality of man, later affirmed by humanism, had always been present in Christian theology. For Hildegard, human health is the result of a harmonious balance between body and soul, each supporting the other. In the heart of Rome, the auxiliary sisters of the Opera dei Santi Angeli continue to offer Hildegardian medical treatments and consultations in their guest house even today.
3: In his journey, we focus above all on offering hospitality. For more than 10 years now, we have been living according to the lifestyle of Saint Hildegard. Welcoming others in the spirit of Saint Hildegard's is rooted in simplicity. She guides you along a path that may consist of simple acts, walking, eating, and seeing the green, returning to the life we were called to. She also helps us discover that the body is essential because one must die in good health.
4: Perché tu devi morire da sano.
5: It is a beautiful thing that she says, for example, that when a person dies and the soul has to leave the body, it is sad because they truly work together. And in the same way, St. Hildegard's remedies help the body to be well, so that it may be well in order to serve God better.
0: Dr. Daniela Palameña, a pharmacist, explains how they put St. Hildegard of Bingen's therapeutic principles into practice.
6: We offer these elixirs, these spices, spelt pasta, spelt flour, rice, and pearled spelt. She also speaks a lot about chestnuts, which are very beneficial, especially for the brain and cognitive activity.
0: Hildegard of Bingen developed music among her many arts. Father Robert Melhart, rector of the Pontifical Institute of Sacred Music, tells us how Hildegard recognized music as an artistic expression capable of speaking about God.
7: She's the first female composer that we know of. Her music is inserted in the manuscripts, and they're basically comments to the visions she has. So that's very important. So it's not only a performance thing, you know, that sound thing, but it comes into what Wagner would call a Gesamtkunstwerk. So it combines all the arts, poetry, music, and painting.

0: Coming up next, the saint whose letters helped bring a pope back to Rome, Saint Catherine of Siena, the small hand that moved history.
1: Within the hidden world of monastic life, encounter those few men who have put away the old man and embraced a new way of life. A life that no longer seeks after the changing and transitory things of this world, but a life of silence, contemplation, inner peace. A life guided by gladsome light.

0: In Rome, in Piazza Pia near St. Peter's Square, a figure appears to point the way. It is St. Catherine of Siena, a woman of extraordinary spirituality and civic engagement, and one of the few women to be declared a doctor of the church. Born in Siena in 1347, Caterina Benincasa is one of the most remarkable figures of the Middle Ages. From childhood, she displayed a profound sensitivity, nourished by intense mystical visions.
1: The first of them occurred when she was around 4 to 5 years of age, and in this vision, Christ himself appeared to her dressed as a pope, and he was with St. Peter and St. Paul, so she was immediately aware of the importance of this intimate relationship between Christ and the church, between Christ and the papacy.
0: The young saint from Siena wasn't a mystic detached from the world. On the contrary, she threw herself into the problems of her time.
2: She was born in a period of crisis. The plague had just arrived in Europe, and it arrived in Siena actually just a year after she was born. A second crisis, which occupied Catherine's entire life, was the Avignon Papacy. So the Pope had been living in Avignon since early 1300. Catherine's born in 1347, she's been there for many decades, and she spent many years of her life trying to encourage the Pope to return to Rome, because this was where Peter and Paul lived, and the Pope needed to be here in Rome.
0: And so, despite lacking formal education, she began writing letters to nobles, merchants, clergy, and above all, Pope Gregory XI.
1: Gregory XI was a bit of a Hamlet in Vatican. So he was really undecided, full of doubts, hesitant. So with him, she had to play the part of the, you know, strong counselor who really empowers the Pope and says, don't be afraid, be bold, be ambitious.
0: Catherine accomplished what many believed impossible. She persuaded Pope Gregory XI to leave Avignon and restore the papal seat to Rome after nearly 70 years of exile. It was 1377, a decision that would change the course of the church's history. Over time, her relationship with Christ became a constant dialogue, and several visions left a profound mark on her life. From one of these mystical experiences emerged her masterpiece, The Dialogue of Divine Providence.
1: It was kind of intellectual intuition that she had, as if Christ himself taught her the doctrines that are included in the dialogue, the doctrine of the bridge, according to which Christ himself is the bridge that allows us to reconnect with heavens.
0: Her bond with Christ took the form of a nuptial union. In Pisa, she received the stigmata, though at her request, they remained invisible.
1: A shared secret, so to speak, between her and her spouse, because this is also very important. St. Catherine had this experience of marrying Christ, the mystical wedding with Christ. And when you are one with your spouse, you share everything. You share all the sorrows and all the joys. And she shared them also in her own body.
0: At Santa Maria del Rosario at Monte Mario, a relic of St. Catherine of Siena, a small hand that influenced the church's destiny, is preserved.
3: It's impressive to see that such a great saint had such a small hand, yet it was capable of moving the Pope.
0: The stigmata marks became visible only after her passing.
4: Catherine died at 33, completely drained and worn out.

0: out from fasting and doing penance, giving herself completely, making that sacrifice, was, for her, the greatest sign of love, a pure act of generosity. God became human so that humans could become like God. That's Catherine's faith, sacrifice, the sacred act, which she saw as the highest expression of love.
1: È il supremo segno dell'amore.
2: Catherine died in Rome, and her remains rest here beneath the altar of Santa Maria Sopra Minerva. The sacristy hides the Catherine Room, a 1637 reconstruction made from the original walls of the chamber where she died.
3: This Baroque architect who actually designed the new environment had a great idea, I think, because he made a hole in the ceiling. So there is this little hole, and there is a fresco representing the dove, which is a symbol of the Holy Spirit, is hovering and is sort of coming from heaven to earth to call Catherine, because that is the very place in which she died, in which she could go to the other side, cross the bridge, and meet Christ in heaven.
2: The statue of St. Catherine in Piazza Pia faces the bridge to Via della Conciliazione and St. Peter's, a meaningful and intentional detail reflecting her life.
4: If you stand where Catherine is, she's looking at a bridge, because the bridge for Catherine was Christ. His body on the cross is a bridge that links heaven and earth. Christ is still trying to save us. That's our hope. In spite of whatever we're facing, whatever turmoil, whatever cross, Christ is there, the bridge is there, and we need to cross that bridge.

0: After a short break, two Carmelite doctors of the church, St. Teresa of Avila and St. Therese of Lisieux, from the heights of mystical contemplation to the hidden holiness of everyday life.
1: Do you find it difficult to explain Catholic truths and teachings?
2: For us, the Eucharist is the actual body, blood, soul, and divinity of Jesus Christ. It is God Himself.
1: As Catholics, we've all faced questions we didn't know how to answer.
2: So the question is, who's right? Is it symbol or is it Christ?
1: John Martinoni reveals in this 8-part mini-series how to use common sense and simple logic to help you defend your Catholic faith.
2: Don't worry, help is on the way.
1: Blue Collar Apologetics, here on the Global Catholic Network, EWTN.

0: In the heart of Spain, within the ancient walls of Avila, faith and history meet in an event that every year draws pilgrims, devotees, and curious travelers from around the world. It is October the 15th, the day the city celebrates its most illustrious daughter, Saint Teresa the Mystic, a reformer and the first woman to be proclaimed a doctor of the church. In a Spain marked by wars, reforms, and inquisitions, a woman was born in 1515 who would forever change the face of Christian spirituality.
1: And we must remember that just a few years before Teresa's birth, the Protestant Reformation had erupted. All of Lutheran theology was emerging. It quickly became not just a religious movement, but also a political one, sparking the wars of religion across Europe. Teresa witnessed the suffering of the church, and in her heart arises a deep desire to lift it up, to heal the wounds inflicted upon it.
0: Teresa's determination and deep spirituality were evident from a young age. In Rome, Father Marini recounts an episode from her childhood, depicted in a bas relief in the Church of St. Teresa of Avila, that clearly reveals her strong and courageous character.
2: This episode from Teresa's life takes us back to her early years, when she was still a child. Together with her brother, she ran away

0: away from home, wanting to go and be martyred by the Moors, in the bas relief. We can also see the uncle, who caught up with them, brought them back home. Yet this story, which Teresa herself recounts, already reveals a desire that would later grow and mature throughout her life. In fact, at one point, she would even write a poem in which she says, "I die because I do not die."
1: Qui dice muoio perché non muoio.
2: As she grew older, Teresa's faith was put to the test. At the age of 20, she entered the convent, but it was not the life that she had imagined. Teresa went through a long spiritual crisis, one that reflected the broader crisis within the church of her time. Father Emilio Martinez, professor at the Pontifical Theological Faculty, Theresianum, explains how Saint Teresa, founder of the Discalced Carmelite Order, became one of the most important figures of the Catholic Reformation.
3: In her foundations, she sought a much simpler environment, reducing the number of nuns living in the monasteries, leading a stricter and, above all, more isolated life, but not out of a love for harsh penance or an excessive focus on asceticism, rather so that the nuns could be free and not have to submit to the constant coming and going of people within the monastery.
2: Her life in the convent was marked by illness, but it was precisely through suffering that something extraordinary happened.
0: The famous experience of the transverberation, which we also see represented here nearby in the Church of Santa Maria della Victoria, Bernini's celebrated ecstasy of Saint Teresa. It was there that she lived through this extraordinary experience of the angel piercing her heart. She describes how, in that moment, she felt as though she were dying, yet at the same time, experiencing an infinite delight, a sweetness so intense that it made her long for that death to be fulfilled.
1: Quella morte si compia.
2: Father François Marie Lethel, recognized as one of the foremost experts on the saint and currently living in Lisieux, France, was interviewed by EWTN Vatican journalist Giada Dottavi regarding the meaning of her mystical visions.
4: I would say that this transverberation is somewhat the equivalent of St. Francis' stigmata, founders who receive a special grace of communion with Christ, sharing in Christ's sufferings for a fruitful purpose, for a greater work.
2: Besides founding convents, Teresa was also a writer. Her works, such as The Interior Castle, are masterpieces of mystical literature. Teresa spoke of the soul as a castle made up of many rooms, with God dwelling at the center.
0: It's a work in which she describes the path that the Christian must take to enter into themselves. In a way, we could call it a kind of spiritual GPS, a navigator of the soul. You may be going through certain emotions or situations and think they're just sadness or anxiety or inner unrest. But Teresa tells you, look, there's a depth in all of this that has to do with your relationship with God, whether it's present or absent, whether you're living with it well or struggling with it, whether it's guiding you or whether you're running away from it.
2: Pope Paul VI in 1970 recognized the universal and enduring value of her teachings, bestowing upon her the title of Doctor of the Church.
3: In the Basilica of St. Peter in the Vatican, as soon as you enter, look to the right and you will see the statue of St. Mother Teresa of Jesus. We call her Saint and Mother because she is our foundress. Teresa was declared a doctor of the church because through her written teachings conveyed in her works and letters, she is able to illuminate the spiritual life of every Christian. In other words, Teresa is a teacher of the Christian life. She is a figure who guides us so that we can fulfill the vocation to which we were called at our baptism. And it is for this reason that Pope Paul VI declared her a doctor of the church.
5: Paolo VI l'ha dichiarata dottore della Chiesa.

0: 300 years later, in Normandy in 1873, a girl was born destined to become one of the most beloved saints in the world, Thérèse Martin. Her life was brief, only 24 years, but her soul was vast, capable of inspiring millions of believers with her little way, a path of love and simplicity. Thérèse grew up in a deeply Christian family. Her parents, Louis and Zélie Martin, also canonized, passed on to her a living and concrete faith. Yet her life was not easy. She lost her mother at only 4 years old and began to suffer from a mysterious illness.
1: She shows a truly splendid interior journey. At the age of 10, she had a very serious illness, psychological and psychosomatic, and she was healed by the smile of the Virgin Mary, that is, by the experience of Mary's maternal love. And especially at 14, what she calls her Christmas conversion, she describes it beautifully. She was freed from her hypersensitivity, from a certain childishness, and begins what she calls a giant's race towards God.
0: Thérèse was determined to enter the Carmelite convent, but she was still too young. At age 14, she made her one and only pilgrimage to Rome. During her stay, she prayed in the church of Trinità dei Monti.
2: She went with her father here in Rome to ask the Pope the possibility to enter in the convent. And when she stayed in Rome, she stayed 300 meters away from here in a small hotel. If you go in the street, you can see it's still written that St. Thérèse stayed in this place when she was in Rome. And she came frequently at the chapel Mater Admirabilis to pray during her stay here in Rome. Seeing this picture of the Virgin Mary, which is painted as a teenager, was probably a great help for her to pray.
0: When she was finally presented to Pope Leo XIII, Thérèse knelt before him in tears, asking permission to enter the convent. The Pope told her to trust and follow the guidance of her superiors. Sister Antonella Piccirilli, professor of theology at the Theresianum, explains how Thérèse lived this disappointment.
3: When she recounts that the Pope did not give her explicit permission, she writes, "I had already offered myself to Jesus, to be his joy, his little toy, his ball. And on that day," she says, "Jesus pierced the ball." This image seems playful, but it expresses a deep pain. A punctured bowl is thrown away, is useless. Thérèse felt useless in the hands of God, yet she made even this her joy, because her joy was to delight God.
0: Upon her return from Rome, Thérèse obtained permission from Bishop Flavien Hugonin to enter the Carmelite convent at the age of 15. Behind the silent walls of the monastery, her deepest spiritual journey began. Thérèse didn't perform great external deeds. She didn't travel, preach, or found orders. Yet in the small, ordinary acts of daily life, she discovered the greatness of love. This is her little way, a way of trust, humility, and total abandonment to God's mercy. In 1897, weakened by tuberculosis, she died at only 24 years of age. In her final months, she endured a profound spiritual trial known as the Night of Faith, but she faced her suffering with serenity.
3: Her last 18 months were complete darkness. She says, "For me, faith has become a wall reaching to the sky." Yet her greatness is in her unwavering trust. Suffering can distance or embitter, but for Thérèse it became a privileged path to encounter God.
4: È una pista privilegiata per l'incontro con Dio.
0: Her death wasn't an end, but a beginning. Thérèse promised, "After my death, I will let fall a shower of roses." She meant the graces and miracles she would obtain from heaven. In 1925, Pope Pius XI declared her a saint. In 1997, exactly 100 years after her death, Pope John Paul II proclaimed her a Doctor of the Church, a title reserved for the great masters of the faith.
5: Papa Francesco la chiama Dottore della Sintesi.
1: Pope Francis calls her the Doctor of Synthesis. In her writings, she expresses all the truths of the Catholic faith, Jesus, the Trinity, Mary, the Church, the Eucharist, clearly and beautifully.
0: In a world dominated by efficiency, visibility, and measurable results, Saint Thérèse of Lisieux reminds us that holiness is not reserved for heroes or extraordinary mystics, but is within the reach of everyone.

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1: Hail Mary, full of grace, the Lord is with thee. 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
3: What does it mean to know Jesus? It means to live with Jesus in your heart. To the point where it affects you the way you think and the way you act. If it doesn't do that, then you know a lot about him, but you don't know him. He wants it to come from the depths of your heart.
4: Hello, I'm Father Joseph Mary. Back in the late 1980s, we were not yet televising the Mass or any live devotions. Mother Angelica sensed the need for the viewers, especially those who lived alone, to have others to pray with, and so began televising live holy hours with prayers and talking about the Lord. 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
3: Today we're going to talk about your favorite subject, joy and suffering. Ah, I thought that'd get you. That's not your favorite subject. You know, we don't understand what it means to have joy in suffering. We think we're supposed to be happy about the whole thing. And that's ridiculous. You can't be happy. Happiness is a happening, and it doesn't happen very often. And even when it does happen, you got this little voice back here that says, it ain't gonna last. Watch it. It's not gonna last, I tell you. And you're just kind of mixed. See, in heaven, we're going to have total happiness. But the Lord said, I give you joy. What does it mean to have joy? Let's look at St. James. James was rough. God, he was terrible. He was hard to get along with. He really was. You look at him, he's always putting the screws on you. He talks about your tongue being so bad. And, oh, he gave everybody a hard time, especially Peter. But here's this man who was, I think, a character himself. But he got to understand something, and he says, my brothers, you will always have your trials, always. But when they come, listen to this, it's going to grab you. Treat them as a happy privilege. Yeah. Your husband comes home, and you're just so happy, and he comes in the door, and he says, you women have nothing to do all day long, and I'm out there just struggling. You're supposed to have a happy privilege. You know what you want to do? Choke him. now let's see what the Lord says. See? Let's see what the Lord says. He says, you're talking about fasting now.

Because fasting is a pain, too. It's like right here. A lot of people say, I can't fast because I get hungry. Really? I want to see you fasting before. It says, when you fast,

0: See, the point of joy is that God knows your suffering, that you don't always wear it on your sleeves. See, some people don't understand the difference between sharing my problem. So I give my neighbor an opportunity to be compassionate and griping. You know what griping is? Indoor sports. Indoor sports is griping. See, we can't do anything else, so we look at everything on the wrong side. If it's a beautiful day, all you see is that little cloud. If you're going to go on a picnic, it's going to rain. So there is in your heart then a lack of acceptance and union with the will of God. And so you look upon everything as a disaster, as some kind and form of injustice. Injustice. And you see, as long as I feel what's happening to me at the present moment is unjust, and it may be. God did not promise us heaven here. He promised us heaven in here. Oh, that's the difference. See, the whole world could be against you. The whole world could go to pot. You know what the Lord says in the 8th Beatitude? Oh, listen for this. He says, when they persecute you, abuse you, and say all manner of evil against you, you are to dance for joy. Oh, can you imagine me doing a little whoopee-doo up here because somebody disliked me? See, what are we saying? We're saying that when you have any kind of suffering, whether it's physical or spiritual or mental, see, bear it with a smile. And if your neighbor asks you what's wrong, be honest. Let him give you compassion, but accept it with a deep awareness of the will of God, so that you have that inner peace that comes in what we call joy. I hope you've gotten some kind of idea of the treasure in pain and suffering and all the anxieties of daily life. They help to make you like Jesus. They help to transform you. That's why we know that God brings good out of everything that happens to you. That suffering can help transform you to the image of Jesus. If you say, Jesus, I'm sorry. I give you this in reparation. Remember, keep your hope high because God loves you. Well, here we are, and we're ready for the questions on suffering. Yes.
1: I understand everything that's been said, and I believe in it. There's just one question I want to ask, Mother, mm-hmm. and I'm asking this on behalf of every widow in this room. What do you do for loneliness 2 or 3 o'clock in the morning when you know all of this, and you offer it up to the Lord, but that still doesn't ease that loneliness?
0: Well, I think we have to understand that the fact you accept something doesn't make it always, it doesn't take it away. You know, I say to God every morning, Lord, I give you the pain today. Yeah, I got the same pain. See, the loneliness is your cross, is it not? I mean, the cross, you know what it's like? It's like carrying a cross. Okay, just imagine yourself with a cross on your shoulder. And you can do two things with it. You can stand still and just dig it in the ground. And that's hard. Because you're not moving. That means you're going down. You can take it and you let it hang behind and you drag it. And it kind of pulls the earth with it. And that makes it more difficult. Or you can take it and just carry it. But it's still on your shoulders and it's still a cross. When you're lonely, to give it to God does not take away that terrible loneliness. See, that is your cross. But to compare it and to give it to Jesus. And think, for example, of our Lord when he came down to earth. What a tremendous loneliness he must have had, even though he never ceased to be God and he had what we call hypostatic union, to be away from heaven that long. Oh, can you imagine knowing what heaven was all about and knowing what the Father was all about and who he really was, being the only one that could understand the Father and being here. With what? People who didn't even understand simple parables. Can you imagine having the mind of

0: Christ and talking a parable about the sower and the seed. And you know what the apostles did? They went at night. They were very humble men. Yeah. And they said, Lord, explain the parables to us. They didn't want those crowds to know they didn't understand. But here's this great, great God-man, and he's putting all this time and energy, and they don't understand. Imagine the loneliness of his intellect, not being able to share your thoughts with anybody who would understand. Imagine Our Lady's loneliness. She was the one who knew her son. And then to see the crowds looking at him and criticizing him, and what the agony she must have had to say, look, this is the Son of God. And she couldn't. That's loneliness. But see, the cross is always there, honey. And there's two ways to doing it. You can say, Lord, I give this to you. And then think of some lonely part of our Lord's life. And then just bury yourself in that loneliness of Jesus when he was on earth. And then you're suffering together. See, that's what St. Paul said, I make up in my body what is wanting to the sufferings of Christ. You see, there's nothing wanting to Jesus. But you and I are all suffering. Every man, woman, and child suffers something in this life. And so we take all of this like a beautiful vase of incense. We put my little spark into it, and you put your spark, and somebody else puts their spark, and that incense just raises up to the Father, and we're all in this together. Now, you can also do what every good Catholic does and say, we offer it up. Sometimes you want to choke somebody when he says, offer it up. You ever feel that way? You say, offer it up. What's that mean? I still got it. But you can do that. You say, Lord, I'm so lonely tonight. Maybe there's another lonely person somewhere, and they're tempted to sin just because they're lonely. Give them the grace not to sin. Just imagine what you could do that night. You could save a soul. Can you imagine that? So you can do that, or you can get so grouchy and irritable, and then the next day, look at your neighbor and say, you can be jealous of those women who have husbands and have children and tra-la-la. Or you can just get angry at God and your neighbor, and then you have self-pity. You see, there's two ways of carrying the cross. You're suffering both ways, except if you're looking at yourself and saying, how come I'm the only widow in this block? How come I have to be a widow? And then you go downtown, and you're looking at a clerk who's trying to sell you a hat. And she's got a wedding ring on her finger, and she says, oh, I've got to get home early tonight. It's my husband's birthday. And you look at her and like, you got one. See, this is the kind of thing. This is two ways of carrying a cross. One is self-pity, and you never receive compassion from anyone because you're always buried in that cross. And no matter what anyone says to you, especially if a nun says something to you, you look at her and say, what do you know? And you're right. What does she know? See? Or you can unite it to Jesus' cross and raise it up. Raise it up. And that's what you do. It's not going to take it away, honey. A lot of people will have a tragedy in their life, and everybody knows it. I mean, they make everybody around them miserable. And I just wonder sometimes, although I think all suffering is meritorious in some way, I wonder sometimes how much of their suffering transforms them. See? If we do not accept our cross with joy, that's what the Lord said. Take up your cross, what? Daily. He knew it was coming. Jesus was so realistic. He says, look, it's a miserable life, kids. But hang in there. I did it before you. See? And because I did it, you can do it. And so the difference between those who gripe all the time and those who don't is the one says, Lord, I accept it. I give it to you. I trust that you're going to bring good out of this. I know it's for my soul. And the other balks, and it just kind of buried in self-pity. Another question.
1: Mother, I believe that all of us who are, you know, followers of Christ have a not only an obligation but an honor to be the image of Jesus to the people around us. Don't you think that when we allow suffering to rob us of our own identity, that it also tarnishes the image of Christ to the

0: people that we need to be showing Jesus to?
1: Oh, definite. See, the beauty of a soul that is suffering with joy, and that's what we're talking about, is that he radiates Jesus. See? You are the perfect image of Jesus. When the Father looks at you and you're suffering with joy, he sees his Son. Now, just imagine that. I'll never forget the time I went to a hospital and I saw a woman who had cancer of the bone. Now, that's a very, very painful disease. And they had to put her on wool because every time they moved her, a bone would break. And I looked at her, and when I walked into her room, she gave me the most beautiful smile. And I said, "How are you?" And she said, "According to God's will, praise God." And I looked, and I couldn't believe what I heard. And I was just speechless, and that doesn't happen very often. I looked at her, and she said, "You know, I've had this for so long, but I praise God for every minute. I learned more about faith and hope, and I saw Jesus in that woman as I have never seen him in anyone else in my life." Now, that woman said to me, "I accept the will of God." Amen. Today we're going to talk about poverty of spirit. You know, the first beatitude, when our Lord sat on that little hill and he began to teach the crowds, he gave us a blueprint. And this blueprint tells you exactly how to be holy. And the first thing he said was, "How happy, as blessed are the poor in spirit." Why? Theirs is the kingdom of heaven. He didn't say it will be, didn't say it might be, didn't say the kingdom of heaven was right here. It said, is the kingdom of heaven. So now, we need to find out, what does it mean to be poor in spirit? Does it mean to have money or no money? It has nothing to do with money. A rich man can be poor in spirit. A poor man can be rich in spirit if he is always hungering and not happy with what he has. So we're not talking about material things, because we're talking about the soul. We're talking about spirit. And here in Philippians, St. Paul says, this is going to get you. He says, "There is one thing which would make me completely happy." He said, "There must be no competition among you." That's to be empty in spirit. "No conceit." You know, I'm better than you. I mean, it's hard to be perfect, but I am. That kind of attitude, see? That kind of attitude. It said, "But everybody be what?" Oh, a terrible thing he's asking us to be. Self-effacing. Self-effacing. Oh, here he tells you how to do it. See, this gospel really gets to you sometime. It says, how do you do that? "Consider the other person to be better than yourself, so no one thinks of his own interests, but everybody thinks of everyone else's interests." And he says the reason we do this is because Jesus himself, though he was divine, did not cling to his equality with God. Now, how am I going to do this in an age that says to me, "Have self-confidence, be positive"? I mean, you can do it. In fact, you're the only one that can do it. How do you balance self-confidence with poverty of spirit? Well, you see, we get a little bit mixed up. It is only when I know I can do nothing that God can do everything through me. It's only when I am aware of my weakness that his power is at its best. Now, to be aware of one's weakness doesn't mean I can't do anything. See? For example, even this ministry that we're in, everybody knows that 13 nuns can't build a television studio. That's ridiculous. See, so we're talking about people that are nothing and know it. See?

0: just think it's so wonderful when people come here and say, I don't believe it. I say, yeah, you're right. God did it. So we must never be afraid that we're going to end up some kind of weaklings or inferiority complex type of person, because I know that without God, I can't do anything. In fact, he told me that. He said, without me, you can't do a thing. So I can't stop you now. Listen, brothers and sisters, if there's anybody going to do it, it's going to be me. Oh, no. Boy, if there's anybody going to do it, it isn't going to be me. It's going to be him. It's the Lord. See, the emptying of one's spirit is to say, Lord, I don't know what to do. I can't do a thing. I don't even know how to begin. See, it's that deep awareness in your guts. Down deep in your guts, it says, Lord, I am totally helpless. And then the power of God literally swoops you up. And so you have a combination of my nothingness and his allness. Well, here we are, ready to see how we're detached in spirit. You have a question.
1: Mother, I'd like to know, what should you pray for? More faith, more grace, or what?
0: What? Well, I think that's a good question. I think it depends, first of all, on your needs at the moment. But you're talking about spiritual needs. Some people have more problems with faith, some hope, some love. An intellectual had a lot of problems with faith. He just had a hard time believing that there was a God, and if there was, that he loved him, and just had a hard time. And as he said, God is still working through all the atheism still left in his heart. There's a little bit of unbelieving spirit in all of us, especially when God doesn't do what we want. Believe me, we're wondering. And so we always have to work through that. And that poverty of spirit is that beautiful gift and grace. So I would imagine that you should pray, first of all, for the gift that God knows you need. You know, I always pray for what I think I need. But I don't know me that well. My sisters know me a lot better than I know me. And I bet my sisters could tell me what I need a lot faster than I can. I'm not asking them, though. I'm afraid they will tell me. But I would think that if, for example, you feel that you have a hard time seeing God in the present moment, especially in pain and loneliness, I'd say, Lord, I believe, help my unbelief. Isn't that what the man in the scripture said? And if you find it hard to believe that God is going to bring good out of every tragedy in your life and even your mistakes, say, Lord, help me to see how much good you bring into things. If you find your neighbor hard to live, say to God, see, be a child. See, the Lord said we should be like children, huh? And we should say, Lord, I don't even know what I need. But I do find this person hard to live with. I find this person hard to love. Teach me how to love the way you love. And God will answer that prayer infallibly, because he wants you to do that. Now, if you're talking about material needs, I don't know. If you want to buy a Cadillac and all you can afford are roller skates, it's pretty obvious that you shouldn't buy a Cadillac, you see? But if you're talking about anything spiritual, always add this dimension, and that's a humble dimension. Say, Lord, this is what I think I need, but you alone know what I really need in my heart. And you see, maybe something I don't want to admit. It took me a long time to admit that I was impatient. I mean, I thought everybody else was screwball. Everybody else was slow. Now, if everybody wasn't so slow, I wouldn't be impatient. That was my reasoning, see? Until I began to say, wait a minute, there's nothing wrong with anybody else. I'm impatient, see? Took me a long time to admit that. Took me a long time to admit I have anger. See, I just thought somebody made me angry. They did. But only because I was an angry person, see? In my house, I'll be upset over something and nobody else is. And they look at me like, so? I want to choke them. See, so I realize there's something with me. So I say, Jesus, I don't know what I need. Give it to me all. So pray for what you

0: think you need, whether it's faith, hope, or love, I would pray for all three every day, because that's what transforms you. And ask for lots of it. You know, God can't give you the ocean if you only give him a thimble. Ask for, think big with God, and you get big. Think little, and you get little. And pray, oh, you got to pray for everybody. You know, let me tell you what happened to me one time. I was praying for somebody's conversion. And I found out that he died about 2 or 3 months before I found out. But all those 2 or 3 months, I was praying for him. And so when I found out, I was with some friends, and I said to him, oh, he died in, I think it was February, and this was the middle of summer when I found out he died. And I had been praying very hard those months. And this one woman looked at me and she said, oh, you wasted all those prayers. And I said, oh, no. You see, God, to God, everything is present, isn't it? So God saw my 3-4 months of prayers when that man died. And that man benefited by those 3-4 months of prayers that after he was dead. And of course, in my faith, I believe it helped him after he was dead. But see, the point is, never, never lose hope. No matter how hopeless the situation is, don't lose hope in yourself, in God, in your neighbor, in your children. You can never say it's God's will that you stop praying for someone. Even after they're dead, you can't judge. See, the Lord said, do not judge, and you shall not be judged. That means we can't judge motives, and women are notorious for that. Oh, golly. You know, we are notorious for judging motivation. I know why she did that. I just know she snubbed me. And the woman's got a toothache. She didn't even see you. See what I'm saying? We our sensitive spirit is so sensitive, we make up stuff. And that's why husbands don't understand women, their wives sometimes. Because they come home and they say, hi, honey. And she goes, she's in tears. All he said was hi. And he doesn't know why she's crying. See? So I don't know how we got on that subject. That's kind of stupid. But anyway, see, what we need to do is never to forget that the Lord is always pruning us. And that is what we're talking about, poverty of spirit. See? It's to say to yourself, Lord, I'm nothing, and really feel it. See, we don't want to feel that nothingness. We want to feel we made all the right decisions, we do all the right things. No, sometimes you got to go before the Lord and you feel like a heel. You feel you failed, you feel you messed it up, and you look at him, and that's poverty. Now, when you're in that position, and you say, Lord, here I am. I put myself in your hands. There's nothing I can do now. I mean, it's out of my hands. To absolutely know that God has to take over at that moment is poverty of spirit. God always raises you up. And sometimes, you know, our pride is so great. I don't know about your pride, but the Lord really has to knock me down. And every time I begin to come up a little bit, he knocks me down again. But that is his love for me. In fact, even in Hebrews, you know, St. Paul reminds us that sometimes God treats us as what? A son. Because he chastises a son. Now, I don't like the word chastise because it makes it look like he's beating you up. But what he means is that he loves you enough to transform you and to make you more and more into his image. So if Jesus emptied himself, you and I must empty ourselves. We can trust the Father. We can trust Jesus. That whatever's happening to us in the present moment, it is for one and one reason only, to transform us and mold us into the image of Jesus. So he who sees you sees God. God bless you.
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1: Hello, I'm Father Timothy Gallagher of the Oblates of the Virgin Mary, and we're here at the House of Prayer in Clearwater, Florida. 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

0: And we'll start with a prayer. Heavenly Father, Lord Jesus, Holy Spirit, we bring to you our waiting hearts. We ask you to fill them with light, with wisdom and love, as we seek to grow in discernment. Mary, you lived with such discerning openness to the Holy Spirit in your life. To you we entrust our desire to live with that same discerning awareness each day of our lives. Hail Mary, full of grace, the Lord is with thee. Blessed art thou among women, and blessed is the fruit of thy womb, Jesus. Holy Mary, Mother of God, pray for us sinners, now and at the hour of our death. Amen. We had finished last time moving into the first of the rules. Actually, we're going to be introducing the first two of the 14 rules. Through the experience of St. Augustine, these minutes which just precede his dramatic moment of conversion in the garden, take and read Romans 13, his conversation with his mother, and his change of life. And as I mentioned last time, he has just been in conversation with Alypius, his close friend, and another friend, Ponticianus, who has told the story of these two officials in the emperor's court who have read the life of St. Anthony of the Desert and decided to imitate him, give up everything, follow the Lord. And now Ponticianus, who has told of this story, has just left, and Augustine remains with a storm stirring in his heart because he cannot help but compare, as we said, his own inability year after year after year to say yes to God's call to a change of life with these two young men who no sooner hear the call than they answer. Right, and the page that you have, if you look on the handout, Augustine in the Confessions describes what goes on in his heart. This was the nature of my sickness. I was in torment, reproaching myself more bitterly than ever as I twisted and turned in my chain. Can you feel the bitter, anguished quality in the spiritual experience? Can we feel that? Can you see that that's spiritual awareness, just noticing, being in touch with the quality? And it's bitter, it's anguished, it's tormented. Something is tearing him apart and is troubling him. I hope that my chain might be broken once and for all. When he speaks of his chain, what does he mean, obviously? The chain that holds him back away from God and to the life of sin. Because it was only a small thing that held me now. The need to break away from that has been growing, but the chain is still there. And you, O Lord, never ceased to watch over my secret heart. In your stern mercy, you lashed me with the twin scourge of fear and shame, again, the bitter, anguished quality. In case I should give way once more and the worn and slender remnant of my chain should not be broken, but gain new strength and bind me all the faster. In my heart, I kept saying, let it be now, let it be now. And merely by saying this, I was on the point of making the resolution. I was on the point of making it, but I did not succeed. I stood on the brink of resolution. I tried and came a little nearer to my goal, and then a little nearer still. When Augustine speaks of his goal, what does he mean? Conversion. Conversion, leaving sin, moving toward God. God, ultimately, conversion and a life lived toward God. And then a little nearer still so that I could almost reach out and grasp it, but I did not reach it. Can you see that the direction in Augustine's life is changing, although inconclusively still? He's been unable to make the change. But that headlong drive towards sin is now contrasting with an inconclusive desire, but a real desire to somehow change and move in a different direction. Let's note the directional quality in the language. Okay, that will be important. We'll come right back to it. I was held back by mere trifles, the most paltry inanities, all my old attachments. They plucked at my garment of flesh and whispered, are you going to dismiss us? From this moment, we shall never be with you again, forever and ever. From this moment, you will never be allowed to do this thing or that forevermore. These voices no longer barred my way, blatantly contradictory, but their mutterings seemed to reach me from behind, as though they were stealthily plucking at my back, trying to make me turn my head when I wanted to go forward. Forward and back. When Augustine speaks of going back, he means what? Back to what?
1: Sin.
0: The old life of sin. And when he speaks of going forward, forward to what? Toward God and freedom from sin. And these voices stealthily plucking at his back, they're effective. They hold him back. But now, as we read this, watch how something new comes into the experience. But by now I had turned my eyes elsewhere, and while I stood trembling at the barrier, on the other side I could see the chaste beauty of countenance in all her serene, unsullied joy, as she modestly beckoned me to cross over and hesitate no more. Countenance personified is his way of indicating how the Holy Spirit is speaking to his heart. She stretched out loving hands to welcome and embrace me, holding up a host of good examples to my sight. Now, can you feel at this point how all of that bitter, tormented, anguished quality in the experience has washed up away? And something very warm and welcoming and inviting has. Can we feel that shift in the spiritual experience? Again, that's the spiritual awareness they're just beginning to exercise. With her were countless boys and girls, great numbers of the young, and people of all ages, and in their midst was Continence herself, not barren, but a fruitful mother of children, of joys born of you, O Lord, her spouse. She smiled at me to give me courage, as though she were saying, can you not do what these men and women do? Do you think they find the strength to do it in themselves and not in the Lord their God? Why do you try to stand in your own strength and fail? Cast yourself upon God and have no fear. He will not shrink away and let you fall. Cast yourself upon him without fear, for he will welcome you and cure you of your ills. And this is the moment when Augustine feels the storm of tears welling up in his heart, to the amazement of his friend Alypius, gets up, runs into the inner garden, flings himself on the ground beneath the fig tree. His tears pour out in that anguished prayer. How long will I go on saying tomorrow? Why not now? Why not now? Take and read Romans 13, the conversation with his mother, St. Monica, and his life has changed. Now, how do we make sense? Well, let's start using our discernment categories. How do we understand, make spiritual sense out of all the many threads that flow through this spiritual experience? That burning to get his fill of evil things, the imagination filled with all the sensual delights, that weariness without rest, and that emptiness, and that heaviness of heart, that something that will not leave him in peace, that stern lashing with the twin scourge of fear and shame, the bitterness and the torment that are there. The voice is stealthily plucking at his back when he wants to go forward. You can't do it, you're too weak, you'll never be able to do this again. All of that, the voice of the Spirit smiling at him to give him courage. Look at all the others, they're no stronger than you, they've done it. Trust in God, he won't let you down. It's not that hard, you can do it. All right, this is exactly the kind of spiritual experience that Ignatius is describing and explaining in the first two of his rules. What we can do is this, if we can see this schematically.

0: Let's just say that here is God, and then serious sin. And basically, what Ignatius will say in these first two rules is that a life, the life of any person is either fundamentally, with many nuances, either fundamentally heading away from God and towards serious sin, or away from serious sin, and not only serious sin, but actually a life that is trying to overcome all sin and to grow in love and service of God. And what Ignatius will do in the first of his rules is describe how, when a person is in this first unhappy spiritual situation, a life that is moving away from God and towards serious sin, how the spirits work, the good spirit and the enemy, how they work in the life of a person in that, like the young Augustine, during those 20 years. And then in the second rule, Ignatius will describe how the spirits, the good spirit and the enemy, work in a person whose life is now heading toward God, like the Augustine who is trying to go forward now, trying to move toward God. Okay, that's what he'll do in the first two of these rules, which says that in order to understand, do discernment of spirits well, we'll always need to note where the fundamental direction of a person's life is going. Now, obviously, Ignatius gives these rules in the context of his spiritual exercises, a retreat. A person in this first situation is unlikely, obviously, to make something like the Ignatian retreat. But Ignatius understands the need to clarify how the spirits work in this situation. Probably, anyone who is here, anyone who is listening to this teaching, who is interested in it, is interested because probably he or she is in this second spiritual situation. That is, a person with all of our, the just man falls seven times a day and all the rest of it, we have our fragilities, but we sincerely do not want sin and want to grow in love and closeness of God. From the second rule on, Ignatius will speak directly to anyone whose heart is so disposed. Let's read the text of the first rule, if you take that handout. We'll read it, go through it, just read it, and then we'll come back through it. The first rule, in persons who are going from mortal sin to mortal sin, can you see the young Augustine? Mm-hmm. By the way, with great reverence, is this real today?
1: Yes.
0: Here is the college sophomore who has been now in college for 2 years, stopped going to Mass when he got to college, he's got involved in promiscuity and the rest of it. Here is the same college student in his 40s, not always faithful to his wife, hasn't been to church for 20 years now, willing to engage in seriously dishonest business practices when it serves his purpose, etc., etc., etc. With great reverence, obviously this is very real today. When a person is in this situation, how will the enemy and how will the good spirit act? That's the question that Ignatius is addressing in this first rule. And so he tells us then when this rule applies in persons who are going from mortal sin to mortal sin. The enemy is ordinarily accustomed to propose apparent pleasures to them, leading them to imagine sensual delights and pleasures in order to hold them more and make them grow in their vices and sins. But wonderfully, there's a second part to the story. There's a part of grace and redemption. In these persons, the good spirit uses a contrary method, stinging and biting their consciences through their rational power of moral judgment. Okay, let's go back over the text. So this rule applies to a person who is in this first spiritual situation. And in these persons, Ignatius says, the enemy is ordinarily accustomed to propose apparent pleasures, etc. When Ignatius uses the word enemy, what does he mean? Obviously, first of all, the evil one, the devil, okay? The bad angels, obviously, shares the faith of the church in the reality of that influence. What else does he mean by enemy? All right, one of us has mentioned the world, and another one of us has mentioned weakness. What are the words that our spiritual tradition uses for the legacy that is in us as a result of original sin? Certainly we are healed through baptism and grace is restored to us, but there is still a wound in our humanity from original sin.

original sin. What are the words that our tradition uses for that? Concupiscence from the first letter of John. What other words? What's St. Paul's word? Well, St. Paul speaks of the flesh that has desires that are against the spirit and so on. And one of us is saying pride, which is absolutely on target. That would be one of the seven capital sins. And later our tradition kind of codified this place of woundedness within us as the seven capital sins. So in various, with varying terms, and some of them overlapping, our tradition has always recognized that one of the things that is inimical to, or an enemy of growth toward God, is the weakness that is within us that we need to resist. And then one of us mentioned the world. There are also influences around us in the world, which, unless resisted, obviously will lead us away from God. So may we from now on use the word enemy in that global sense, the set of influences which of themselves, unless resisted, will lead us away from God. All right, that's just solidly rooted in the church's understanding of the spiritual life. Now, Ignatius says, and can you see, by the way, we don't need to exaggerate this or over-dramatize this. Christ is the Savior, and there is no power remotely, as infinitely rich and strong as the power of the Savior. But there is an enemy. And to be aware of that, you and I actually all know this. Whenever we really become, we love the Lord and we want to grow spiritually, we know there's something within us that resists and something that has to be overcome. That's what Ignatius is addressing here. All right. The enemy, Ignatius says, is ordinarily, in people who are in this first spiritual situation, heading away from God and towards serious sin, the enemy is ordinarily accustomed to propose apparent pleasures. How does Ignatius know what the enemy is ordinarily accustomed to do when a person is in this spiritual situation? How does he know? This is autobiography, isn't it? He's been there. Actually, all of these rules, very lightly behind them, they are a kind of autobiography. Ignatius, the great gift that he had was to go through many of the things that many of us do go through, but with a remarkable spiritual awareness and leading to an understanding, so that he was able to put this into words for the rest of us. It's one of the many great gifts of the Spirit to the Church through Ignatius of Loyola. Now, can you see that if you and I all know how, in given spiritual circumstances, the enemy is ordinarily accustomed to act, can you see how we are well ahead of the game? Can we see how we're going to get here to the second step of understanding all the more quickly? Because we already know what we're looking for. We already know, through the instruction St. Ignatius gives us, how we can expect the enemy or the good spirit to act in certain situations. With that knowledge, we're going to get to understanding of our spiritual experience all the more quickly, which of course sets us free then to take the appropriate spiritual action. And that's the power in what Ignatius is doing. He will teach us the ways in which the spirits ordinarily are accustomed to act in given spiritual circumstances. All right. And so how is the enemy ordinarily accustomed to act with people in this first spiritual situation? He's ordinarily accustomed to propose apparent pleasures to them, leading them to imagine sensual delights and pleasures in order to hold them more and make them grow in their vices and sins. Can you see the young Augustine at Tegeste, at that young age, looking toward the metropolis and all the pleasures that will be permitted to him? I burn to get my fill of evil things. Which spirit is at work? A life that is heading away from God, the imagination filled with sensual delights and images, and of course, it's effective. It keeps the movement going in that direction. Here is that college sophomore, 10 o'clock at night, alone in his room, cell phone rings. One of his, quotes, friends says, look, a group of us are planning on going down to the Caribbean for spring break. You want to come? What goes through his imagination? Which spirit is at work? And look, if this is always true, how much more is this true of a culture like ours that calls itself the culture of the image? The image can do great good. Look what we're doing right now. The image can do great good, but it can also obey this dynamic of the enemy. So that, in which part of our humanity, which human faculty, if we want to use a precise term, what aspect of our humanity is the enemy ordinarily accustomed to act when a person is in this spiritual situation?

imagination. What does Ignatius tell us? He works in what? He works in the imagination. Right? The enemy will work in the imagination, filling it with sensual delights so that the person will continue on that trajectory away from God and towards serious sin. But as I say, there's a story of grace here too. Above all, there's a story of grace. Redemption is the bottom line always in Christianity and certainly in these rules. In these persons, the good spirit uses a contrary method. Let's do the same exercise with good spirit. When Ignatius speaks of good spirit, what does he mean? Obviously, above all, God himself, the Holy Spirit. What else? The holy angels. Certainly, Ignatius also shares the church's faith in the way God uses for our protection and strengthening and enlightenment the good angels. What else? Pardon? The saints. Okay, marvelous. If there is a world around us that can lead us away from God, a world to which of which Jesus says we do not belong as his disciples, there is even more around us, an infinity of influences for good if our hearts are even open. So we read the life of a saint, we read the life of St. Francis or Blessed Mother Teresa of Calcutta, and we're inspired, certainly. Punticianus, for example, in his conversation with Augustine, is an influence of the Holy Spirit. St. Ignatius' sister-in-law, who gives him those two books, is clearly an instrument of the good spirit in his life. And there are an infinity of creative ways in which the spirit is operative around us in life. Probably at this moment, we are this for each other in some ways. Okay. What else? If there is within us, as a legacy of original sin, a concupiscence that needs to be resisted, in the baptized, there is even more what? Grace, a power of grace, what the writers call the supernatural organism, sanctifying grace, the indwelling of the Trinity, faith, hope, and charity, the theological virtues, all the other virtues, the gifts of the Spirit, individual gifts that God gives to each one of us. There is within us a power for grace, the which, if we are open to it, will lead us to God. All right, may we use the word good spirit now also in this global sense henceforth. The total set of influences which are ultimately of God and directed toward God, that's what Ignatius means by the good spirit. In persons who are in this unhappy first spiritual situation, how does the good spirit work? Let's read what Ignatius says. In these persons, the good spirit uses a contrary method. Let's just note briefly that word contrary. We're going to see throughout the entirety of these rules that principle of contrariety will work throughout. That is, if the enemy does one thing in a given spiritual situation, what will the good spirit do? Exactly the contrary, exactly the opposite. So that if the enemy is attempting to facilitate this movement away from God and towards serious sin, what will the good spirit be attempting to do here? To hinder that movement, to slow that movement, okay? In these persons, the good spirit uses a contrary method, stinging and biting their consciences through their rational power of moral judgment. Remember how Augustine talks about stinging and biting their consciences through their rational power of moral judgment? Remember Augustine, that bitterness and the torment and the anguish, that inability to find peace, that weariness without rest and so on. Which spirit is at work in that? Can we see that that is the work of the good spirit, stinging and biting their consciences through their rational power of moral judgment? Why? So that the unhappiness that the person experiences will lead the person to make the only change that will really make that person happy. If the enemy works in the imagination of people in this situation, in what aspect of our humanity, in what human faculty does the good spirit work? Stinging and biting their consciences through what? Through their rational power. The good spirit works in the reason. The enemy in the imagination, the good spirit in the reason of a person who is in this unhappy spiritual situation. And it's a stinging and biting action through the person's rational power. Let's play it out. Here is that college sophomore who is now 41 years old, hasn't been to church for 20 years, not always been faithful to his wife, engages in seriously dishonest business practices and the rest, etc.

And now, in God's providence, his young son has reached the age in which he is beginning catechism class toward First Communion. And on Sundays, sometimes he'll drive his son down to the catechism class, which is before the, let's say, the 10:30 Mass. Sometimes his wife will take him down, but sometimes he does it. He doesn't stay. His wife will come down for Mass and bring his son home. And he's aware that at some point, very easily, his son might ask him, "Well, Dad, why do Mom and I go to Mass? Why aren't you ever here with me?" And even more, when the day of the First Communion comes, the question is going to arise, "Well, Dad, aren't you going to be with me? Mom will be with me. What about you?" So these thoughts are stirring. They're not at the center of his consciousness, but they're stirring now in his mind and his heart from time to time. Today he's driving home from work. And let's put him on a highway, slow traffic or whatever. His mind can be relatively free as he's driving. And by God's grace, the cell phone is off if it's legal in his state. The radio is off. And for the first time, maybe in many, many months, he is within. And in the silence as he drives, he hears these kinds of thoughts taking shape within his heart and his mind. "Look, why are you living this way? Why do you make your wife so terribly unhappy? What are you going to say when your son asks you, 'Dad, why aren't you here?' When you look back 10, 20 years from now on the way you're living now, are you going to be happy with what you see? Are you even really happy now? You know you're not. Why do you live this way?" Now, can you hear how troubling these thoughts are for this man? And now this man has a choice. It would be as simple, if he chooses, as reaching down, turning on the radio. And the moment is gone. He has moved without. But if he is willing to stay within and to accept the stinging and the biting, the unhappy thoughts going through his mind, can we see how he is just a hair's breadth away from a change of life that will bring him toward God? Can you see the action of the good spirit in a person heading away from God, stinging and biting the conscience through the person's reason, through the rational power of moral judgment? Now, you and I say that our God is a God of peace, and that's absolutely true. But our God is above all a God who loves his children too much to let them go. And so that God will sting and bite in the conscience of a person heading in this way, so as we say, the person will make the only change that will truly make that person happy. I think the most powerful literary representation of this stinging and biting action of the good spirit in the reason of a person heading away from God is Francis Thompson's lovely poem, The Hound of Heaven. That whole poem is a description of the action of the good spirit. "I fled him down the nights and down the days. I fled him down the arches of the years." And then you have that powerful moment well into the poem when finally the human heart, which has been twisting and turning and running, and still the hound of heaven incessantly follows after, finally the human heart stops running and finds that the footsteps also grow silent at his side. "Halts by me that footfall." And then this beautiful question: "Is my gloom after all shade of his hand outstretched caressingly?" Which is a beautiful thing. When the human heart, like the 41-year-old man in the business, in the car driving home, discovers that my gloom, the heaviness of heart, the bitterness, the anguish, the inability to find peace, never was anything other than the shade, yes, shade, yes, but shade of his hand outstretched caressingly. One of the most beautiful things in my ministry as a priest is when a person, let's say this 41-year-old man, does welcome the action of the good spirit, and he comes. Maybe he wants to come to confession or just to talk. And he pours out the story of the bitterness and emptiness and anguish and trouble of heart which he's been experiencing, which for him are the clearest sign of how God has rejected him and how far he is from God. And you can show him, no, that very bitterness and anguish is the clearest sign that God has always loved.

0: you too much to let you go. That's the action of the good spirit in a person who is heading away from God and towards serious sin, stinging and biting in their conscience through the rational power so that the person will make the change that leads to real happiness in life. Now, what will happen when the person's direction of life does change? Let's say this 40-year-old man does come back to the sacraments, begins going to Mass again, makes the changes in his marriage and business life, and begins living a life according to the Lord. How will the spirits now act when the direction of the person's life is now the contrary of what it was in this situation? How will the two spirits act? If here, in the first situation, the enemy attempts to facilitate this movement and the good spirit to hinder this movement, what will the enemy now attempt to do here? Here, the enemy will attempt to hinder this movement and the good spirit will attempt to what?
1: Encourage.
0: To encourage or facilitate the movement in that direction. Everything will now become the contrary, according to that principle of contrariety that we've seen. So let's take the text of the second of the rules. The second. In persons, this is a beautiful portrait of a spiritual life. In persons who are going on intensely purifying their sins, so that doesn't mean that this is a person who never falls into some kind of sin in some way in his or her life, but this is a person who sincerely wants to overcome sin and is sincerely striving. And rising from good to better in the service of God our Lord. This is a person who loves the Lord, is dedicated to God's service in his or her vocation, whatever that might be, marriage, priesthood, religious life, the single life, and now wants to rise in that service. Let's say has just finished reading a spiritual classic or the life of a saint, or spoken with a spiritual director, or made a retreat, or in a time of prayer with scripture has felt stirrings from the Lord to grow in prayer or to take new steps in living with love, the vocation that God has given us, or involvement in the church. This is a person who is striving to rise from good to better in the service of God our Lord. When a person is in this spiritual situation, how will the spirits act? And if I may very reverently say this, my guess, more than guess, would be that every one of us here present is here because this is where our hearts are. Because we really do want, love the Lord, and want to grow and rise from good to better in the service of the Lord. Which means that from the second rule on, Ignatius will be speaking very directly to the spiritual experience of every one of us. And we'll be recognizing that as we go. From now on, there is nothing abstract about what Ignatius will be saying in these rules. So, in persons who are going on intensely purifying their sins and rising from good to better in the service of God our Lord, the method, as we already know, is contrary to that of the first rule. For then, it is proper to the evil spirit, Ignatius exemplifies the action of the evil spirit in various ways, to bite, sadden, place obstacles, disquieting with false reasons, obviously, so that the person may not go forward, trying to hinder that movement. And then the part of grace. It is proper to the good spirit to give courage and strength, consolations, tears, inspirations, and quiet, easing and taking away all obstacles, so that the person may go forward in doing good. All right, let's go through the various qualifications of the action of the enemy and then of the good spirit. Then it is proper to the evil spirit to bite. It's a graphic word, morder in the Spanish, which is the original of this text. A troubling, upsetting kind of action. Would you take on the other handout under Rule 2, this quotation from the letter of St. Ignatius to Sister Teresa de Hedel. Sister Teresa de Hedel was a sister in a monastery in Barcelona, whom Ignatius assisted spiritually during the brief time that he was there when he began his studies. He never returned to Barcelona, but throughout his life, she would write him letters from time to time, and Ignatius responded to them. Obviously, his letters meant a lot to her because she kept them. We still have them today, and they're beautiful things. This is clearly a woman in this second situation. She is striving to renew and reform the monastery. And Ignatius was of great assistance to her in that. And so he says to her, "The enemy is leading you into error, but not in any way to make you fall into a sin.

that would separate you from God our Lord. That is, when a person is striving to rise from good to better in the service of God our Lord, and there's growth and energy and love of the Lord, Ignatius says the enemy doesn't immediately begin by trying to lead the person to sin, because that's the last thing the person wants.

Have we ever experienced this? There's been such joy in my spiritual life, in my prayer, and now somehow it's gone, and there's a sense of trouble, and I don't find peace anymore, and there's a kind of anxiety going on in my spiritual life. Classic action of the enemy in a person who is striving to rise from good to better in God's service. Can you see then the need for discernment, to be aware of what's going on, to be able to name it? This is the action of the enemy, and what's the appropriate spiritual action in this case then? To reject it. All right, too, Ignatius says the enemy is proper to the evil spirit to bite, to sadden. Now, when Ignatius says that the enemy attempts to sadden a person who is striving to grow toward God, Ignatius is not speaking of a kind of, well, it's a healthy sadness that we would feel when, for example, a loved person passes away, or we have to move from one place to another and leave places and persons and occupations that we've loved. That is and can be a very deep kind of sadness, and we do need to work with that well. But it would be an unhappy thing, I think, if a human heart could never feel that in such circumstances. That's what a healthy human heart feels at such times. That's not what Ignatius is talking about here. What he means is a kind of a sadness, a loss of delight, the stripping away of joy in our spiritual life and in our relationship with God. Let's read the next paragraph from the letter to Sister Teresa de Jadal. In the spiritual life, we find ourselves sad without knowing why. Reverently, have any of us ever experienced that as we've tried to pray, tried to live our life of our vocation? We all have, you and I, all of us have. We cannot pray with devotion. Have we ever experienced that? Maybe after months and years of very blessed and warm and fruitful prayer, and now the devotion is gone. There's a dryness, there's an emptiness. Nor contemplate, nor even speak or hear of the things of God with any interior taste or relish. The last thing I feel inclined to tonight is to go to the Bible study that for so many years I've loved. There's no energy in it. There's no delight in it. It all feels like it's gone right now, okay? Classic action of the enemy in a person who is striving to rise from good to better in the service of the Lord. The saddening, the taking away of the joy. Again, can we see the need to be living the discerning life and aware of what's going on? Next, Ignatius says, the enemy places obstacles. Let's read the third paragraph. The enemy, as a rule, follows this course. He does what? This is classic Ignatian language. We'll see Ignatius say that the enemy places obstacles in the way of a person striving to grow toward God. Obstacles and impediments in the way of those who love and begin to serve. There you see the rising from good to better, the Lord our God. And this is the first weapon he uses in his efforts to wound them, etc. I'll leave the rest of that to your reading. Can you see Ignatius, or Augustine? When Augustine begins hesitantly to move in this new direction forward toward God, you remember the voices stealthily plucking at his back. How can you give this up? You'll never have that again. You're too weak. You can't do it. How many times have you tried, etc.? All of that. Which spirit is at work? A person who is striving to rise from good to better in the service of God our Lord, and an action of placing obstacle after obstacle after obstacle, it's just too difficult. Which spirit is at work? The enemy. Here is the 41-year-old man who has now returned to the church. And let's say 6 months now, he's been going to Mass on Sunday. He loves what's happening in his marriage with his wife, his family relationships. He feels better about himself. There's a whole new energy in his life. And this Sunday, he is at Mass with his family. And let's say the gospel is Luke chapter 11. Lord, teach us to pray, as John taught his disciples. When you pray, say, Our Father, and all the rest. And at the homily, the priest gives a simple and heartfelt homily about the power of prayer in our lives and invites his parishioners to consider spending a few minutes each day praying with Scripture. And as this 41-year-old man is listening, something's stirred in his heart, and he finds himself kind of warmed by this and realizing, you know, if just coming to Mass on Sunday, which is the one time now that I pray in the week, is already making this difference in my life, what will happen if I begin to spend a few minutes each day praying with Scripture? And I could do it. I could get 10 minutes in the morning to structure things before I go to work. And actually, my wife's been doing this for a long time, maybe with the Word Among Us or Magnificat or her daily Scripture reading.

She could easily explain to me how to go about doing this, get the materials for me. She would love the request if I asked her. And his heart feels energized and warm and close to the Lord. And as he's reflecting while the homily is going on, he finds himself deciding that he's going to do this. He's going to speak to his wife later this day, and he's going to start the next morning with this practice. The day goes on, supper time, families gathered, some tensions in the conversation, maybe with one of his young sons. It's not the end of the world, but it doesn't resolve well. There's a little film of grayness now that's kind of floating in his heart. And now it gets to 9 o'clock. Let's say he's in his office getting things ready for the next day and remembers that he was going to speak to his wife and get started the next morning with the 10 minutes of prayer. But now the thoughts are like this. Who are you kidding? You don't know the first thing about the Bible. You haven't even been to church for 20 years. How do you know you're even going to understand what you're doing? How long do you think this is, you know, a little moment of enthusiasm, how long do you think this is really going to last? Why speak to your wife and just get embarrassed when a few days later the whole thing has fallen apart? Can you see obstacles, obstacles, obstacles, obstacles in a person who is striving to rise from good to better in the service of God our Lord? Which spirit is at work? Obviously the enemy. And if this man were with us here and knew this teaching, be aware of what's going on, name it as of the enemy, and know that that need, what should this man do in terms of discernment? Reject all of this and solidly stay on track and begin the next morning. By the way, does the decision this man makes in the silence of his office this Sunday evening, does it matter? Yes. Let's image this man beginning, no, let's image this man accepting the enemy's obstacle placing action and giving up and not beginning the next day. And let's image this man rejecting that and faithfully beginning that prayer. Let's image him 6 months, a year, 5 years later, when one small step in the Spirit, that's not a small step, but one step in the Spirit leads to the next and the next. Can we see that discernment matters? Yes. This is where the spiritual life is played out. The peak moments happen a few times in our life, but most of the spiritual life happens on this level of ordinary spiritual action. And that's why discernment of spirits is so useful and so powerful, because it instructs us right where we are living our spiritual life day by day. And the sum of these small hidden decisions that we make, please God out of discernment, have everything to do with moving forward in the spiritual life. All right, placing obstacles. Then Ignatius says, disquieting with false reasons. Disquieting with false reasons. These are the times when we get it all figured out in the spiritual life. And it's deadly. It strips away the energy. This is really the way you are. And the energy just kind of seeps away. Disquieting, troubling us with false reasons. In persons who are heading away from God and towards serious sin, in what human faculty does the good spirit work? In our reason. Can you see that in persons who are heading toward God, the enemy will also attempt to use reason? But what kind of reason? What does he tell us? What's his Ignatius' own word? False reason. The enemy, as the scripture tells us, is the liar. The enemy will attempt to use reason, but it will be false reason. Would you look in the larger handout at this quotation from Lucia? Lucia has just finished making a retreat. It has been filled with God's love and warmth and closeness in the Lord. And now she's driving home from her retreat. And later, she writes this letter to her retreat guide describing what happens as she's driving. The experience I had as I was leaving after my retreat a month ago made quite an impression on me. It certainly took me by surprise. My mind was in such confusion that I couldn't comprehend what was happening to me. Can you see that she's speaking about what's going through her mind? We're on the level of reasoning and thinking, although there is confusion in her heart as well. But she's going to describe a sequence of thoughts. On my way home, I was second-guessing my entire retreat and felt that, which means thought that, due to my failure, it had been a complete waste of time. Can you hear the heaviness in that, by the way? Have we ever thought that? Oh, my prayer is just completely a waste, or all of... Okay, this is classic stuff of the enemy. And all we have to do is be a little bit discerning, please God, and we can start naming it and rejecting it. I was second-guessing my entire retreat and felt that

0: Due to my failure, it had been a complete waste of time. I figured that I must have some serious problem, and that maybe I had been dishonest by not bringing it up during the retreat. You can feel the heaviness in this sequence of thoughts as it unfolds, disquieting. And since I didn't even know what the problem, in quotes, was, I concluded, thinking it out, reasons, that I was probably incapable of making a good retreat because I was incapable of being honest and open. In the confusion, in the disquiet, the fact that this woman can't even name what the serious problem would be doesn't say to her that, well, maybe there isn't any serious problem. It simply becomes further evidence against herself. Maybe I was dishonest. Maybe I'm not capable of making a good retreat. The thought came to me, more reasons, that I should not waste your time. Can you feel the heaviness of that word waste? Her retreat guide, your time and mine with these retreats. If this woman is not aware of what's going on, does not understand this as the enemy disquieting with false reasons, and does not reject it, will she ever make a retreat again? Does discernment matter?
1: Yes.
0: It matters a great deal in our daily life. If we know this simple and effective teaching, it can make an enormous difference, because this is the level on which the spiritual life is lived day after day. When I thought of calling you about it, I ran into what? Okay, this could be Ignatius writing at this point. I felt that I really had no right to bother you. After all, my retreat was over. If things weren't resolved during the retreat, that was my own fault. Can you see the enemy disquieting with false reasons a person who is rising from good to better in the service of God our Lord? Okay, the next time we come together, we'll pick up with the teaching of Rule 2, and we'll look at how the good spirit works in such persons.

0: within the hidden world of monastic life, encounter those few men who have put away the old man and embraced a new way of life. A life that no longer seeks after the changing and transitory things of this world, but a life of silence, contemplation, inner peace. A life guided by gladsome light. Here on the Global Catholic Network, EWTN.
1: Have you ever heard or been under the impression that science is the only way to know? What? The only way to know? Okay, then can you scientifically prove that? Because if you can't, we have a little dilemma. But let's not worry about the little ones. Let's talk about a big dilemma. God's existence. Today, many people don't believe in God's existence because modern science has proved he doesn't exist, or so they say. Well, for starters, it hasn't. To be precise, since precision is what science demands, it can't. I know, right? That's a bold claim. So let's get to the facts. What does science study? Well, the physical universe. In a word, matter. So for scientists to claim any knowledge of anything beyond what's in the material universe would be impossible. Or if science could account for everything that exists, that means nothing beyond the material universe exists. Love and justice exist. Do we know that? Yeah. Can we prove that scientifically? No, because they are immaterial. They don't exist in the material universe. Let's get more particular to the matter at hand, or not matter at hand. God, a being outside of the physical universe, an immaterial being, does he exist? To say that science has disproved it is, well, not only impossible, but also not even scientific. If advocates of this position can't scientifically back up their claim, which they can't because science can't disprove what it can't study, then they are using a reasoning outside of the scientific method. Why all the confusion then?

Because they are using scientific jargon to push a philosophic worldview, affirming precisely what they are denying. Knowledge of things outside science. So science may know all, but only all that pertains to the material universe. When it comes to God's existence and immaterial being, the debate must turn to a field that studies immaterial beings, metaphysics. Otherwise, there is no debate at all.

the year 374 AD. Monica, mother of St. Augustine, is a pious Christian woman from North Africa. Although she strives to instill Christian values in her son, the young Augustine slowly distances himself from the light of Christianity and enters the dark world of Manichaeism. He leads a life of worldly pleasures while studying rhetoric in Carthage. His wayward behavior hurts Monica deeply. In tears, she prays day and night for the conversion of her lost son. When Augustine travels to Italy after finishing his studies, Monica follows him to Rome and later to Milan to prevent him from falling deeper into sin. In Milan, Augustine meets Bishop Ambrose and is amazed by his sermons. He formally converts to Christianity in 386 AD after reading the letter of St. Paul to the Romans. Monica's prayers are finally answered. However, on their return trip to North Africa, Monica falls ill and dies in 387 AD in Ostia.

We live in a time, brothers and sisters, where we have to be so careful. I want what I want. Self-entitlement is the call of the day. Instead of goodness and kindness, which is the other way, what we do when we are filled with goodness and kindness, we're filled with love and we make people happy. 73 million babies in the womb are murdered each year all over the world. Selective abortion. We don't want this, we don't want that. We don't want to have any children. They're inconvenient. And so we kill them. How can that be? In our times, how can it be the mother's womb is the most unsafe place to have a child? Blessed are those who are comforted. Can't you understand, brothers and sisters, that all this murder and abortion, all this suicide is part of the gospel of death perpetrated by Satan himself? We must be careful. Speak against it. Life is a gift from God. From the time of creation, the Lord gave life, and life must be protected. Imagine that. 200,000, I said, are suffering death each day in the mother's womb. Now, brothers and sisters, let the little children come unto me. The church must learn to really, really preach against death and accept life. Who is the creator of all things? Jesus Christ himself. Through him, all things were made. And the Father himself has made us all to live and to live in joy and happiness. In the name of the Father and of the Son and of the Holy Spirit. Amen.

0: Welcome to Catholic Blitz. Father Trujillo, you're on the hot seat today. Are you ready?
1: I'm ready.
0: Okay, here's your question. Right. Is abortion always a sin? You got 1 minute. Go.
1: Yes. Now I'm finished. Abortion is what we call an intrinsic evil. That means there is no circumstance whatsoever that it could be permitted, because it is the direct intentional killing of an innocent human life. So no matter what intentions people have, the ends never justifies the means. Even St. Paul tells us that in his epistle, and this is part of an integral part of the natural moral law. So even if it's to save the life of the mother or any other reason, you can never directly kill. Now, if there are cases in which if there's an ectopic pregnancy, the fallopian tubes can be removed, and then the baby dies a natural death, but you can never directly kill an innocent life. And we've seen evidence time and time again where, you know, it's the Nazi morality where, you know, the ends justifies means. No, never, always evil.
0: Very good, Father Trujillo. See you next time on Catholic Blitz.
2: Lord Jesus Christ, at your Last Supper, you prayed to the Father that all should be one. Send your Holy Spirit upon all who bear your name and seek to serve you. Strengthen our faith in you and lead us to love one another in humility. May we who have been reborn in one baptism be united in one faith under one shepherd. Amen.
3: Oh, hi, Pete. Well, you were right in class today. Politics is turning out to be a very rough business these days. And a lot of it has to do with old Machiavelli. Machiavelli was an advisor, wrote a book to his prince. That's his famous book. And he asked the question, what is it better for a ruler to be respected and loved by his people, or to be feared and even hated by his people? And Machiavelli said, well, personally, he should be a Christian. Treat his wife nice and his children nice and his servant nice as a private individual. But when it comes to politics, you have to be a wolf. And this is the way he reasoned. He said, let's take a ruler, and you're treating the people fairly, you're treating them nicely, the country's invaded by a real villain, smart, ruthless, and he captures you, and he says, either you sign up with me, or I'll kill you in a million different ways and torture you. Now, here you are, in his hands, immediate fear of death. You love the old prince, but unfortunately, he's not there to save you, and he seems to be losing. Now, you may regret betraying the old prince, but regret's one thing. Naked fear of being in the hands of a fiend is another. Who are you going to sell out? You're going to sell out the guy you loved, and you still may love, because fear is stronger than love if you want to run a country. So have your private morals for the wife and kids and the pets and the servants, but when it comes to politics, go for fear. That's what's going to get you someplace. So that's a lot of people follow that school of thought. And it sounds terrible, but the interesting thing is, if you're in that kind of an atmosphere, there's a very strong tendency to do the same, to resist Machiavelli. Everybody

despises them, but when they're in it, it's very hard not to do it. So you had a good point, Pete. Perhaps that's some reason you can understand why politics is getting more and more vicious today. It's more Machiavellian. Well, good question, Pete. Take it easy. See you next week in class.

0: catch it up.
1: There we go. Good morning. Good morning.
2: Good morning.
1: Good morning.
2: Good morning.
1: Good morning.
3: A lot more going on than people realize. Very, very smart kids. You just got to spend enough time with them to figure them out.
4: We always really believed that we're following the words of Our Lady when she spoke to Bernadette. You know, have the people come in procession and pray, and that's what we're doing.

takes a family than it is. It is a family. It's a family that's grown. We're blessed that Our Lady is helping us along that journey, because she's given us the kids. She's given us the helpers. She's making it work. When we're just, I guess we're just the instrument through which Our Lady is working to make this happen. And it's Our Lady's grace that we see, you know, being poured on all of the people here, our helpers, our children, our clergy, our medical staff. And it's beautiful to witness that and to see Our Lady doing what she does best.

0: All right, here we are, day two of Lourdes. Got a good night's sleep. Just did a holy hour, which is always a nice way to start off the day. Heading back, going to spend the morning making candles and helping the kids form their intentions for this week.
1: What are you praying for?
2: My daddy, and my grandma, my aunt, and uncle.
0: We come from the States bringing all of our prayers and all the people we pray for. So the kids are going to decorate candles and make candles. So we start the week off. And then this evening after dinner, we'll take the candles down to the grotto and have a little prayer service and offer up all of our prayers for the people that we're going to pray for on this pilgrimage.
1: What are you writing on there?
3: Oh, I'm putting bless on it.
1: What else?
4: Well, Celine did the flower. I did the flamingo. I got the heart.
5: All right.
4: It was awesome. And we got a lot of stuff here.
5: We do.
4: Clouds. We got the star. We got
6: all sorts of stuff.
0: So this is my community, my Franciscan community. That's the letters.

0: And then this is EWTN, who I work for. So I'm just offering the prayers up for my friends at EWTN, my brother's community.
1: Really beautiful opportunity to teach the kids to pray and to hold in their hearts all those people they pray for. So pretty simple first day. And then actually this evening we'll celebrate Easter Mass because it is Easter after all. Happy Easter.
2: Good morning, happy Easter.
3: Yep. So you're going to pray for her?
4: So, yes.
5: It's so much a part of our family. It's what we talk about every night at dinner. It's all the friends we have. It's all the social things we do.
6: Now that it's for the camera. That was a good
7: big one.
6: That was
7: a big one. It's a family that's grown. Even though we have good people running the organization, fantastic medical staff, I think the secret to its growth, it really is the helpers that come. They are, to me, they're the heroes. It's not any of the floods. It's our helpers, really incredible people. When you think that they give up a week of their lives to help somebody that needs a little help along the way, along the path of life, it's incredible.
8: Benjamin, you're doing a great job. We'll zip you up.
9: Awesome, Ben.
7: I can't praise them enough. They're really, really fantastic people. They get so much out of it. They work really hard, but the reward really is priceless.
10: Lisa, your smile just melts my heart.
9: I know, she's laughing.
10: Really does. You know?
8: This was my jacket. I gave it to him as a gift. Aww. So he can have a memory of
9: this place. Beautiful. You know, he's attached to you. Look at that.
11: My son was one of the first kids to go on our first pilgrimage, which was life-changing for him. And we hope that in the future he'll be able to do that again. Maybe even possibly be some sort of helper.
8: Oh, I'm sorry. All right, I'm sorry. That was actually a love tap.
2: I am a single woman with no children, and I feel though every year that I come here, God gives me all the children I need.
8: You're good to go. He's been a joy. And I always get so attached.
12: You can still like tell their reactions to everything. It's just so like heartwarming to see them just smile and like make them happy.
13: You're listening to every word I'm saying.
12: It's just really beautiful and just like warms my heart.
1: For sure, for the pilgrims, for the kids, that they know how much they're loved and they know that this place, especially in Lourdes, is a safe place for them to know who they are in God's eyes and to know how precious they are and beautiful they are.
14: One thing I noticed about Brian, anytime we both come in, he gets very, very excited, happy to see us. And it's just that pure joy that makes it a lot easier for us. Because it has to be, in the end of the day, it has to be a joyful experience. And it is. You know, it's work, but it's a joy.
15: I'm going to share with you the story of Bernadette. And I always like to start down here because this is where it all started, on the other side of the river. So let's take ourselves back to the year 1858. February, here in the mountains, it was overcast, somewhat cool, but very, very calm. And Bernadette Subaru, who was age 14, she lived in the town here, and she lived in a place called the Cachot. And the Cachot locally was a disused jailhouse, a jail cell. And the industry here was all agriculture. What happened was, in the years leading up to 1858, numerous droughts hit this area of South France, with the result that crops were failing. Bernadette's father, Francois, was a miller. And what he would do is he would gather corn from the farmers, grind it into flour, and barter it to the local bakeries, in turn would make bread. But because of the failing crops, Francois lost his business. He had a mill called Bolly Mill, where Bernadette was born, but he lost his mill, and with his wife, Louise, and their little kids,

0: They were moved to this place called the cachot. The little cachot, which is a very small room, contained the father, the mother, Bernadette, and three siblings. So it was very small. And in the cachot, everything revolved around the fire. And after school, children, as part of their chores in the house, would go out into the local areas and gather firewood and kindling to keep the fire going so the family could continue to do the daily things. On that afternoon of February 11th in 1858, Bernadette with her sister Tanyelle and another friend, they came down into this area across the river, which is called Massabelle. And Massabelle was a place that was used by the locals where they would come on the weekends and Saturdays and they would tip all their garbage over the rock. So if you look at the Rosary Basilica wall, you see the green area, the grassy area, and then it becomes blockwork. So that was the top of the existing ground at the time. And at the bottom level where the altar is, there was a continuous burning fire. And that's how they got rid of their garbage. They burned it. So this was a really smelly, filthy, dirty place. But on that evening, Bernadette with her sister came down to this area to collect wood. And right by the entrance into the grotto, there was a little stream. Bernadette's sister and her friend jumped over the stream to get some kindling. Bernadette wanted to follow them, but Bernadette had been sick when she was a child. When she was a baby, she had cholera, and then she had asthma throughout the rest of her life. So it was very important to Bernadette that she didn't get wet, and she was afraid of falling in the water and getting wet and getting a cold. So she sat down on a rock to take her socks off so that she could cross over the little stream. While sitting down, she heard this very, very loud wind, but nothing was moving around her. And she didn't think anything of it. And she continued to take her socks off. And again, she heard this very, very loud wind. And she looked up, and as she looked up, her eye caught something, a beautiful white light. And that light was the first apparition that Bernadette had of Our Lady. Where you see the statue today, that was the point that she looked up at. She looked up in amazement with this beautiful white light. She described it as a young lady with a blue veil and yellow roses on her feet. She was there in amazement, said nothing, but the lady that she was looking at took out her rosary. And so did Bernadette, and she knelt down and she started praying the rosary. Nothing was said, and after a while, the lady disappeared. And Bernadette said to her sister and friend, "Did you see what I just saw? Did you see the beautiful lady?" And they said, "We saw nothing." But Bernadette said, "You had to see her. She was there. I saw her. We saw nothing." And they ran back home, and they told Bernadette's mom what happened. Bernadette's mother said, "Something's wrong here. You really can't do this. If people say you saw something, then people will think we're crazy, and it'll bring more misfortune onto the family."
1: A lot of people thought St. Bernadette was crazy or even mentally ill, and that she was not well herself, and that no one believed her. That, like, you know, she didn't even know that it was Our Lady visiting her. She just called her, like, the lady, and she didn't know it was the Mother of God. So there's something beautiful, like, to come with, like, you know, children who are special needs, to kind of see them live that, like, simplicity, like, you know, in kind of this place of vulnerability, to come more childlike.
2: 1, 2, 3.
1: And trusting than even I can become.
3: Jesus is risen.
4: Hallelujah.
3: Hallelujah. Okay. Jesus is risen.
4: Hallelujah. Hallelujah.
5: I think the trip starts out with us going and saying, we want to help. And so we're looking to help a child, but then the things that we receive from them, like that unconditional love, that just openness, and as the week goes on, you see a child who was, you know, not really sure why, who are you and why would I want to put my arms around you, till you saw the mass today, you know, the sign of peace took 20 minutes because they can't wait to come hug you.
3: We experience so much of the opposite of heaven on earth. We experience so much of our limitations. We suffer

0: 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We experience anxiety and stress. We struggle in this life, and that's just true for all of us. And the only way, my brothers and sisters, and this is the good news, the only way we could be set free from that is if Jesus came and took all of that upon himself and rose from the dead.
1: We get about 6 million people here on pilgrimage each year, but it's a special place because there's a connection here through Bernadette to Our Lady. And I think that connection brings all of us to Jesus through Our Lady, and this is what Lourdes really means.
0: Because of the gift of the resurrection, we experience the freedom of new life, the possibility to be forgiven, the possibility to be delivered and to be healed and to be loved. And isn't that the secret of Lourdes? Isn't that the secret of being here? We're no longer limited when we come here, my brothers and sisters. We don't look at each other as being limited anymore. We're loved and accepted and forgiven and being able to be exactly who we are here. There's no limits in Lourdes.
2: This is my friend John, and John had a beautiful experience down in the grotto last night when we arrived. John, tell me about that. What happened in the grotto? What did you feel down there?
3: I felt peace, and I felt closer to God. And I feel special.
2: And you feel special. That's beautiful.
3: And I feel welcome.
2: You feel welcome.
4: It's just so beautiful. I can't describe it. It's indescribable, the feeling that you feel.
0: This is a glimpse of heaven. I'm convinced this is the place on earth with this group and these groups here this week that I experience in my own life. This is the closest thing to heaven. Why? This is the gift of being victorious in Jesus, no longer being limited or judged or afraid or anxious or worried about anything. That, my friends, is what it means to follow Jesus.
5: Do you want to share that good news? Yes, the Lord has risen. Rejoice and be glad it is. And spread it to everybody else.
2: Amen.
5: And if you're feeling that charge and you're feeling that energy and you have that fire in your belly and your stomach, and it's brought to you by the Holy Spirit, you want everybody else. I'll tell you, like, you should all feel this good. You should all feel this great.
0: Well, that's what it means to be the church. That's what it means to be a community. We are a community of the resurrection because the world has nothing on us anymore. And that's what this Mass is about. We rejoice and are grateful for this gift, for the gift of one another, for the gift of Jesus rising from the dead to say, I've given you this life and I will give it to you forever. We experience it now, but we're on a journey, we're on a pilgrimage, so we can all experience this life in heaven forever. Amen?
6: Amen.
0: Jesus is risen.
5: To be able to have that fire in you, to be able to sing out loud, you know, at the top of your lungs, just giving him praise.

0: and amen. To know that you found someone that you can actually just go back and forth with.
1: Yeah.
0: Preach it. Let's hear it. I want to hear it, you know, to the rafters, you know, clap. Let the Lord know you're alive. Let him hear it, you know, in heaven. I'm like, amen. Can a brother get an amen? Absolutely.
2: Ryan, you want to say hi? Ryan and I had the best Easter Mass ever. And being able to see him clap his hands and sing along with the songs was just amazing. And I love my new friend Ryan. It made me so proud to be here.
3: We love you and you're accepted and you're welcome. You know that?
1: Yes.
3: Okay.
4: Danielle, I'll ask you some questions, and I want you to answer them honestly. Okay, what is your name? I'm John. It's nice to meet you, John. I'm Danielle. You too. All right, what's your first question? What are you looking forward to about tomorrow? About tomorrow, well, I heard that my friend John is going to be altar serving at Mass tomorrow, and I can't wait to see him. He's going to be so good at it.
1: Oh, that's good.
4: Yeah.
1: Are you having so much fun here in Norwich?
4: I am having so much fun. We had such a good Easter today, don't you think?
1: Yeah. More than today.
4: Of the whole day? I liked when we were outside and decorating all the candles, and now we're going to go bring them to the grotto. So it's cool to decorate them, and then we're going to see them at the grotto.
1: And my favorite was when we were outside decorating and singing so many songs and having fun with our friends.
4: Yeah.
1: What about you?
4: That too. And remember the Easter Bunny was there? I like that a lot.
1: Yeah, that was really cool.
4: That
1: right?
4: was pretty cool. Pretty
1: well,
4: cool.
1: You did a really good job.
4: All right. Good interview.
1: How did you do?

0: great, man.
1: Next!
2: One of the pilgrims was reflecting a little bit about, he kind of feels like he's defined by his disability. Mm-hmm. And he says, but here he experiences that he's more than that.
3: Yeah,
2: right?
3: I think that's amazing.
4: Yeah, I know how they get to feel that, because I don't want to speak for them, but it might be the first time that they...
3: That that's ever happened.
4: Yeah, that they do feel that way, and it's just, it's a great thing.
2: Just want to open this up in prayer for all of us as we begin the pilgrimage this week. It's important that we're not here alone, obviously. And so we all know that we come with intentions and we come with our own joys and sorrows and struggles, and we come with our own needs, come with our own family members and friends and people we're praying for. But the gift of being a community, the gift of being a church, is as we share those, then we can also pray for one another. We can also strengthen one another.
5: Pray for the repose of the soul of my mother, for the rest of my family, and for a friend who's getting engaged this week.
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7: My brother and my dad, who's been so far away from home. He's been out of my life for about 17 years, and he's finally staying in New Jersey, getting accompanied with everyone in my family. I pray for them.
2: Also like to pray for my grandma, my mom's mom, who passed away last year. Yeah, for her soul.
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11: For my family, especially Father Innocent and Father Angelus, to keep them safe in their line of work.
12: For my little friend Taylor, who is 6 years old and she's battling leukemia.
2: We bring to you this night, Lord Jesus, all that we hold in our hearts, our families, friends, loved ones, those we care about, those we carry with us. We bring to you, Lord, all our joys, everything we're grateful for, and we also bring to you our sufferings, our need for healing, our need for forgiveness, our need for peace. We come to you this night giving you everything, and we leave it in the hands of Our Lady. Our Lady who invited us here, Our Lady who loves us and cares for us so much.
13: Blessed art thou amongst women, and blessed is the fruit of thy womb, Jesus. Holy Mary, Mother of God, pray for us sinners, now and at the hour of our death. Amen.
14: My grandma, up in heaven.
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17: Passed away peacefully this past Tuesday after battling Alzheimer's.
2: That candles are a good image of the Christian life because they shine at the expense of themselves. So the more they shine, the more they sacrifice themselves, because what do candles do? They get smaller and smaller and smaller and smaller. And so Jesus, as the light of the world, shone for the whole world to see, really at the expense of himself. And so it's a cool Christian image, because we living as light in the world, more and more we should be able to sacrifice ourselves for others, sacrifice ourselves for those we love and care about. And so we see all these candles here at Lourdes shining and burning. I think of the Old Testament burning like incense, right? As our prayers rise up to the Lord. But how is that burning call to live my own life? As I shine, it's less and less about me and more about the light, more and more about what's coming out of me. And that's what Jesus did for us. And that's what we're called to do for others. Why did Mary come? I think maybe to answer that.

0: that question, it might be interesting to see, or just to recall who Mary appears to. And Mary appears to the children, the poor, yeah, the lowly. I'm thinking of Juan Diego, I'm thinking of Bernadette, I'm thinking of the children at Fatima. It comes with a message of the need for conversion, the need for reconciliation, the need for humility. I don't know if we understand how urgent Our Lady was in these apparitions. She's of course gentle and motherly, but we can't forget there was a sense of urgency to her. Wants her children to repent and experience healing and forgiveness so we can be more faithful followers of her son. Maybe she came because her message is needed. What we need at this time, especially.
1: My son was one of the first kids to go on our first pilgrimage. He's now attending college independently, living on campus. He traveled to Ireland by himself. He wouldn't be where he is today without the trip to Lourdes.
2: It's like all the little things, like even if it's just, you know, like going up and like coloring, or, you know, like playing a game, or like throwing a ball around, like it just, like, it would mean so much more to them than it would to us. And yeah. So I think those are the things that, like, why I came back a second time, is just like, it's not hard to do these things, but you just need to just do it and then just enjoy it. And that's why I like coming.
3: It's terrible to see children in some countries with Down syndrome be phased out of the population. And that's tragic, because they bring so much to the richness of our community.
1: Before Lourdes, Kieran, if you asked him what kids would especially ask, what's wrong with him? And he would get upset with me for answering them. And after Lourdes, he embraced it.
4: Yes.
1: He felt, okay, I'm here for a reason, and God wanted me this way for a reason, and I'm here to make the world a better place. That's the message the first year that he got. And that's what he's doing. He's using his gift now. So he said, you know, God is, his message is, God is always talking to us, but when you're in Lourdes, the reception is just a little bit clearer and you can hear him a little bit better. So, yeah, that's Kieran's message. The first step was the trip to Lourdes. So it was life-changing for him and for me. I was able to see that there's other people out there who are going to love my son. And be able to take care of him.
0: How many times this week I experienced the risen Lord. Everybody here is playing this part in the body of Christ. That is such a powerful presence.
5: But boy, once you get them here, you know, it changes their life, and they continue to come back. The times that we live in where, you know, something like this could maybe turn somebody who's maybe on the fence about the church at the moment, you know, or is questioning things happening in our church, but you come here and you just think, you know, yeah, God's alive. He's good. He's good. He's going to take care of everything.
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Hello, my name is Carl Schultz. Welcome back to the second installment of our five-part series, Lectio Divina, Sharing the Word with the Holy Family. I'm glad to be able to dialogue with you, and I'd like to invite you to share with some of your friends, Protestant, Catholic, and particularly family members, and especially the young folks. I want to make a strong emphasis that we can't start children early enough on becoming acquainted with the Bible. Now, I've been leading Bible sharing groups, and I don't call them study, I call them Bible sharing groups. And I'm going to talk about their lexio connotations in a little bit. But I've been leading those for almost 30 years. And one of the things that I've noticed is many times even married couples, grandparents, grandchildren, don't bring their children. My suggestion is you do bring your children if possible. I know it's a sacrifice at times, but it's amazing how children can contribute to Bible sharing groups. And in respect to evangelical groups, I noticed a lot of times evangelical families would bring them. And when I studied at the Jewish Education Institute, I was always impressed how the fathers would bring the children in for Hebrew class, these young folks, and get them learning other languages at a young age. The younger you can begin to become acquainted with the Bible, its grammar, its personality, so to speak, the more natural will become. And as you get older, as you grow intellectually, emotionally, and spiritually, you'll be able to incorporate it and assimilate it into your life. So children, even as young as in fifth, sixth grade, seventh grade, I've been able to share with people preparing for confirmation and in Catholic grade schools and with Catholic teachers how important this is. Because as I mentioned in the first series, the first show, Lectio is a model of communication. And in Catholic grade school, we know how they drum grammar into you, and grammar is so important in Scripture. And of course, reading is a fundamental aspect of human development, of life. Someone made a comment that if they had invented reading after the internet, it would be considered the greatest thing since sliced bread. So I really want to emphasize the value of Lectio, and I talked about it in the last session as a human development model, and we'll explore that more. It's holistic. It involves the whole person. So, children, please pay attention. Invite your children, and also married couples. And when we talk about in the fourth session about sharing the word in the family context, the domestic church, I'm going to be realistic about it. It's very difficult for young married couples to do Lectio together. And I highly recommend they involve themselves in a group. Because when they share Lectio between the two, it's very intense. And I think it's great that they do it. But if they have children or if they're just getting used to being married to each other, sometimes it can be a little bit difficult. I recommend it highly, but I'm realistic about it, that maybe, for at least for the beginning, they'll have to do it after Mass, staying after Mass, and even praying the Lord's Prayer together after Mass. Doing a sharing the word group, that's absolutely essential. Joining a group, the teams of Our Lady, something like that, where they can share Lectio. Older couples, I find, they're used to each other. They can become a little more comfortable doing Lectio. But by all means, if you can do it, and even sometimes journaling on Lectio together is good. But you got to be careful on a humorous

know, what you share with your spouse, because sometimes that can be explosive. So you have to use a little discretion with that. Now, what I'd like to do is to just sum up what we did in the first session as an entree into what we're going to do now. In the first session, we just looked at the general

Whenever I start on a topic, I'll start on a topic, and then I'll go to the right, and then I'll go to the left. And then what I do, I hope, hopefully anyways, is bring it back to the center. And in a certain sense, this is a Catholic approach, because in Catholicism, everything is integrated and it's balanced. Virtue stands in the middle, and everything relates to each other. And like when we do scripture, we don't interpret it out of context or in isolation. We relate it to the whole canon of scripture, the teaching of the church, the magisterium, and even basic understandings of human nature compatible with Catholicism. So whenever the Schultz stretch is where I'm starting on a topic and I bring another one in and bring it back to the center, go to the left and bring it back to center. As a matter of fact, I learned about this when I was in Australia giving a talk to a very rural parish, and one of the teachers afterwards, who was more animated than I was very demonstrative in showing what I was doing, because I had never realized I was doing it. And this relates to a key point with Lectio. You're already doing it. And many of the great insights that you will get into Lectio, as I have, are from the person in the pew, grassroots spirituality. And this is something that, you know, if you look at the Gospels, look how Jesus praised the common person, the widow's mite, the centurion, Zacchaeus. You can see how all these biblical characters have parallels in modern life. We even use a term like the Good Samaritan. Now, I'm not going to have time to go through the whole quote, but it's in my book, Journaling with Moses and Job. And it's a quote from Cardinal Martini's classic book, Through Moses, From Moses to Jesus. And it talks about the fact that in the history of Moses, as in the other events recorded in the Bible, events occur that are repeated in each of our lives. Now, at first we may say, well, this particular passage doesn't have anything to do with my life. But rather than remain with such a first impression, we should wrestle with it, enter into a dialogue, a wrestling match with Scripture, sort of like the woman I mentioned from chapter 7 of Mark and 15 of Matthew, the Canaanite or Syrophoenician woman, who engaged Jesus in this dialogue persistently until he granted her request. We want to use these characters in Scripture as models because they are us. And they can be very helpful in using that Ignatian projection or Ignatian contemplation I mentioned briefly in the first session of becoming part of the passage, seeing it reflected in us. That's why when I mentioned my books on Job and how he went through the stages of Lectio Divina in coping with his suffering. And when I do the workshop Job Therapy, the fundamental theme is I am Job and we are Job. So the point is that the scriptures come to us through patience, and we shouldn't expect to get it on the right the first time, but we'll get it after a little bit of perseverance. Now, what I'd like to share with you also is a practice called the School of the Word. And this was developed by Cardinal Martini and practiced all over the Milan when he would give addresses to the youths and they would meet with them at the cathedral in an attempt to implement the teachings of Vatican II on Scripture. Many books are published on this. Now, this School of the Word is a way of integrating Lectio Divina with Ignatian spirituality. In particular, Cardinal Martini added the three steps of discernment, decision, and consolation. Let's look at consolation. He makes the point that if we do Lectio Divina and we don't feel any kind of, I'm going to call it inspiration, we feel sort of distance, eventually we're going to maybe lose patience or get a little discouraged. Now, this consolation, or as St. Paul puts it in chapter 4, verse 7 of Philippians, the peace beyond all understanding, is not an emotional good feeling or anything like that. It's just, as that St. Paul says, it's beyond understanding. It's a certain sense of tranquility, which doesn't mean that you're stressed. It doesn't take away any of that. By all means, it does not. But it's an inner, it's something, it's the peace that Jesus gives us, as he talks about in the Gospel of John several times. And the shalom, the sense of well-being. So that's one of the things we should get from Lectio, is that certain sense of consolation, which we ask from God. Because heaven knows we're going to have experiences of desolation, where we feel God is remote to us. And the discernment and decision, which Cardinal Martini adds to those five stages I mentioned previously, reading or listening, meditation, prayer, contemplation, and action, those discernment and decision are an apostolic injection, so to speak.
because he was the Cardinal Milan, the largest archdiocese in the world, and he was dealing with pastoral problems, and he recognized in dealing particularly with the priests and sisters who were having to nurture these people.

people and pastoral workers, that it's very important to see the Word of God as a means of making a decision, of discerning what is the will of God. And who does that better than Mary? Luke chapter 2, verse 19 and 51, she pondered on the words of God. She contemplated them in her heart. She's the model, as Pope Benedict mentions in Verbum Domini, the Word of the Lord, his apostolic exhortation on the Bible. She's the model of Lectio. We're going to deal with that in the next session. And I want to mention that, by the way, Lectio is effort, not results-oriented. What we get out of it is totally up to God, as long as we put our best efforts in. We let go of the results. It's just like anything else in Christianity. As a matter of fact, Pope Paul VI in 1970 gave a wonderful address, and it was almost, in a certain sense, autobiographical, when he talked about how people often didn't listen to him. But then he says something profound, and he says, but someone always listens. Even if just one person hears you, we're not in a numbers game, even if you just get one insight from this, God can work through that. You know, Jesus says that, you know, God will leave the 99 out in the field, and he goes after the one lost sheep. So when we do Lectio Divina, we're not trying to master the whole Bible. We're just taking a short section, and we're looking to attain what I call little victories. Now, there's a model by Professor Carl Weick of the University of Michigan, where I received a business degree, called Small Wins, where he talks about how people in managing change and dealing with stress and athletes trying to attain their heights, they make progress in little, small, discontinuous steps, meaning they're not linear. It's not like you're going in one straight path. It's one step here, one step there, and it overcomes resistance because your own internal resistance and external resistance can't see it coming. In my book, Personal Energy Management, Dealing with Christian Time Management, I talk about this. So these little victories or small wins are very helpful to you in terms of making progress, and we can relate it to the little way of Saint Therese. And in a certain sense, Saint Joseph is a great example of that, as John Paul mentioned in his apostolic exhortation, Redemptoris Custos, on the guardian of the Redeemer. So when we do this, I want to focus on just getting little victories, and we'll talk about how to do that. And as I mentioned at the conclusion of the first program, I'd like 3 minutes from you a day, at least 3 minutes. Now, one of the greatest monastic authorities and a personal friend of mine on Lectio Divina is Father Luke Deisinger, a Benedictine monk from Vallejo, California. And his articles are in several of my books because I want to give you different perspectives because, as I mentioned, there's no one way to put it. And Father Deisinger in an article makes the wonderful point in which he says that oblates or Benedictine oblates, who are lay people who are trying to follow the rule of Saint Benedict, whenever they are faithful to Lectio, even if just with a minute or two a day, just a couple minutes, they receive a greater, they attain a greater spiritual asceticism than the monks do, because the monks have Lectio built into their schedule. And Father Deisinger pointed out how many of the people who are doing Lectio and families and so forth, emergencies come, and they're ministering to Jesus, the Word, in the suffering person, in their family. And that wonderful verse of St. Timothy, the Paul's letter to Timothy, of the woman shall be saved by childbearing, keeping herself pure and obedient and so forth. So the point is, in living out our vocation is a way of living the Lectio lifestyle. So I'm going to invite you to do 3 minutes, because what you're going to find is, using my personal energy management, I know this, that 3 minutes can go to 15, and somehow, some way, you'll still get done the rest of those things that you were so important, but somehow God enables you to do it, and you realize those other things aren't life or death in many cases. So I'm going to invite you to join me. As a matter of fact, since I'm asking you this, I'm going to request that you consider sharing in this what I call the 10 commitments that we make in terms of Lectio Divina, and this will summarize the program we're doing in a certain sense. The first, and this is anticipating particularly sessions 3 and 4, is to relate to Mary and Joseph as models, and we're going to relate to the real Mary and Joseph, the flesh and blood. The second is what I call Lectio and the lectionary. The best place to do Lectio is at Mass, because that's where the Scriptures are proclaimed, because faith comes through hearing, as St. Paul says. And it's the Liturgy of the Hours, which is the liturgical prayer of the Church. Now, many lay folks don't have time for that. It's a requirement for clergy and religious, but lay folks don't have time for it. But maybe if you do a part of the Liturgy of the Hours, if that

works for you, great. If that's not what you're able to do, the highest recommendation goes to the lectionary. I mentioned in the last session how the readings correspond to each other. And what I suggest is you try to begin on Thursday or Friday, anticipating Mass, of reading the scripture readings. Again, when we do Lectio, you don't have to read the whole thing at one time. You read along a passage until a word, phrase, verse strikes you. And remember that concept of reminiscence from the monks. It might remind you of another passage in scripture that you can bring them together. Or the Old Testament reading corresponds to the gospel or the psalm. We don't want to forget the psalm because the psalms are, in a certain sense, the prayer. Well, they are the prayer of the scripture, and they're the emotional lifeblood of the Old Testament, certainly. And they're so good. There's no prayer book in the New Testament because how do you top the psalms? And when Jesus was dying on the cross, what did he do? He prayed the psalms. One wonderful prayer, in fact, one of the most beautiful psalms is Psalm 51. And we can join David in confessing to God our weakness. And that's a great prayer. Rather than wallow in guilt, we use Lectio to engage in that dialogue. So I'd like to invite you, try to begin Thursday or Friday, and it would be wonderful if you can do it, if you're in a family, to have the children do it or your spouse, to reflect on those scripture readings, either together or individually. And enter into the rhythm of the church. And just, it's amazing how those few readings can take you several days, and they can become a centering point for your day. And also, if you want to move beyond that, then you can do the daily readings. So the lectionary is one of the gifts of Catholicism to Protestantism, because many of the Protestant mainline groups adopted versions of our lectionary. So it was nice that we could reciprocate, because we've learned a lot from the Protestants in the area of biblical spirituality. The next commitment, the first is Mary and Joseph, the second is Lectio on the lectionary, and the third is achieving little victories in Lectio and life. We talked about that, to just be humble about that, just little improvements. And by the way, when you do the Lectio and the lectionary, some people will ask me, well, I want to go beyond that. What order would I do the Bible in? My suggestion would be starting with the Gospel of Mark, because that was the first gospel, and that gives you the cross. It's bare bones, not a lot of teaching of Jesus, Jesus in action. The word immediately is through, in Greek, ephthous, is throughout that gospel. Jesus is always on the move. You'd think he'd have a heart attack, he's moving so fast. Then I'd move to the Gospel of Matthew to get the teaching. There's a reason Matthew's the first gospel, because it's a catechism, so to speak. It's a wonderful bridge from the Old to the New Testament. So we go Mark to Matthew, and then Luke. We've got the teaching in Matthew, we've got the dynamism in Mark, the message of the cross, and then in Luke, we've got the pastoral sensitivity of Jesus. We've got parables, Good Samaritan, the prodigal son, that we don't have in the other gospels. Luke's wonderful sensitivity, Luke the doctor, who really has an insight into things, and particularly the way he handles the denials of Peter, showing Peter losing a sense of his identity. He no longer can relate to the apostles, he disavows his relationship with them, he denies knowing Jesus, and then he denies even that he's a Galilean. He's lost his identity. Luke has that, who is the most scholarly, probably, of the evangelists in terms of his Greek is the finest in the New Testament, both Luke and Acts of the Apostles. Luke has that great sensitivity. And then we move to John with bring out the deep spirituality of Jesus. And of course, we can integrate them, and there's certain parts of John that, you know, John 3:16, I came to and so forth. God so loved the world that he gave his only son, and the bread of life discourse in chapter 6. Many of the verses in John are so profound, and even though it's so spiritual, it has that human sense too. In fact, of all the verses in John, my favorite in terms of the humanity is when Jesus is talking to the Samaritan woman. And they're getting into the religious talk, but they don't want it to get too deep, and we know how that is. And then Jesus says, go call your husband and come back. So he gets real personal, up close and personal. He's the divine physician. He wants to see where we're hurting. So from John, then we can move to the epistles of Paul and so forth, the other epistles in the New Testament, and of course the Psalms. The Psalms are like the seasoning. We want to bring those in as well. And then I'd say the wisdom literature also, because it gives us practical guidance on life, and then some of the highlights of the Old Testament. In particular, we're going to look at Genesis 1-4 in the next two sessions, because we're going to be dealing with gender issues regarding Mary and Joseph. But that's a little bit of a background into using
the Bible in terms of

the stages you might go through in the progression using Lexio. And again, that little victories, 3 minutes, words. Then I'm going to suggest we consult magisterial documents. And throughout the series, I'm going to mention some. And if you're interested, I have much more material than I'm able to share. Please feel free to email me, Carl with a K, aschultz@juno.com, or consult my website, carlaschultz.com, because I'd be glad to share it. In fact, we don't have time for it, but in 1970, Paul VI gave an address in which he discussed the implementation of the Vatican II document Dei Verbum, the Word of God, and how that related to the other Vatican documents, and what are the important points of it. And he himself mentioned how difficult it can be to pray and interpret Scripture. So it's always wonderful to get the Pope's perspective, and the magisterial documents are an absolute treasure trove of biblical inspiration. And the reason they're so helpful is they give us a little background on the literal interpretation of Scripture. In 1943, Pope Pius XII had a landmark encyclical, Divino Spiritu Afflante, in which he gave the go-ahead to scholars to really bring in the finest of Catholic biblical scholarship. As a reaction to excesses in Protestant scholarship, particularly in Europe, the church and the modernist crisis in the early 20th century, the church had kind of acted slow and been in a reactive mode, but Pius XII said, let's go ahead. And since that time, there's been ebbs and flows, but it's really a wonderful flow of material. Then I'll mention some documents that you can consult, or rather that I need to know and share with you. But Pius XII in this encyclical talked about the primacy of the literal method. And just as one of my stretching details now, I want to bring in a little Jewish parable. It's called The Four Who Entered Paradise. And this word paradise in Hebrew, pardes, means orchard or garden. And it's the Hebrew equivalent of the word Greek word paradisos that Jesus uses when he's on the cross and he says, today you will be with me in paradise. It's only used twice in the New Testament. So this pardes or paradise is used by the Jews as a model for four rabbis who entered. It's the most famous Midrash or Haggadah legend or story. And four rabbis entered paradise. One looked at God and died. The other looked at the Lord and went crazy. The third, it says he cut the shoots, which Rashi, a medieval Jewish commentator, the most famous Jewish commentator, talked about it meant he apostatized or he became a heretic. So three rabbis, famous rabbis of the first century, didn't have apparently the right attitude. One died, one lost his mind, one lost his faith, but Rabbi Akiva was the one who was able to ascend and descend in peace. Now, I mentioned Rabbi Akiva because it brings a good connection with the Old Testament that's important. There's a story about Moses was with the angels, and God showed him Rabbi Akiva, who died in 135, and was one of the most famous rabbis, who was an expert in the Torah. And in fact, his wife really put him through rabbinic school, so it shows that back then as well, women were the real inspiration behind the men. So we really need to recognize that, even in the patriarchal culture of that time. And God showed Moses who would follow him, and Moses said, this guy is so great. I mean, it's amazing, you know. I'm just privileged just to see this. And he was curious, and he says, I'd like to know what happened to Rabbi Akiva. And God was a little hesitant to show this, but he did. Then God fast forward and shows the Romans in the marketplace selling pieces of flesh of Rabbi Akiva. And Moses is stunned at this. And then there's a wonderful Torah saying. It says, this is Torah, and this is its reward. Meaning that even in the Old Testament, in the rabbinic circles, they recognize the power and the pain and the suffering that's going to accompany the word. So when you're doing Lexio and you're having difficulty, when you're trying to live these Ten Commandments, don't get too discouraged. So one of the things that we need to do when we're working with this is to seek active collaboration. It's so important, and that's when we're going to talk about next time, Mary and Joseph working together. And then in the fourth series, the domestic church. There's a document, probably the least disseminated, one of the best, I think, modern documents from the Curia or Vatican, the Sacred Congregation of the Doctrine of Faith, Letter to Bishops on Collaboration Between Men and Women in the Church and the World. They emphasize

act of collaboration. Now, that act of collaboration has to be based on another commitment, recognizing the dignity of the person, which is the foundation of Pope John Paul's teaching on theology of the body. So in the last session, we're also going to look at the way theology of the body, which is the relations between men and women, which is a form of dialogue, which Lectio is a wonderful tool to explore with that. Now, some of the other commitments we're going to need are we're going to need to learn how to read. We're going to need to contextualize Lectio Divina. We're going to need to have an incarnational sacramental spirituality. And then what I'd also like to emphasize that would be very important for folks is to pay attention to what I call divine and human signs. This way, the Logos of Jesus is active in our days. These words of Jesus, again, Jesus is the word in our daily life. And finally, to be guided and embraced by the humanity of Jesus. Saint Teresa of Jesus so emphasized the humanity of Jesus, that's how we get to him. Now, I'd like to just, as we're getting to close, I'd like to just summarize some of the different applications that we've just touched on. The first is the liturgical and sacramental. We talked about the Mass. Later, I'll give a little model for doing confession. Then we talked about, briefly, the school of the Word, sharing the Scriptures in the family. My books, The St. Joseph Guide to Lectio Divina and Where's God When You Need Him, have articles in the appendix by various authorities besides myself on Lectio that share with us. Then the devotional aspect of Lectio Divina. Then as we pray, we can apply it to the Stations of the Cross, the Rosary, the formational, how it grows, the ascetic, how it helps us develop spiritually, the developmental, we talked about that, the holistic aspect, the therapeutic, the Job therapy, how it helps us heal, and then the ecumenical. It's Lectio is a bridge to Protestants, Orthodox, Jews, and to Anglicans. So that's basically an overview of the Lectio Divina. And in the next session, we're gonna finish up a little bit more with Lectio Divina and then relate it to Mary and Joseph, who are models of gender spirituality and models for how we can listen obediently to the Word of God. I'm very grateful for you being with me, and I'd like to ask you to pray for me, and I offer peace be with you. Thank you.

0: within the hidden world of monastic life, encounter those few men who have put away the old man and embraced a new way of life. A life that no longer seeks after the changing and transitory things of this world, but a life of silence, contemplation, inner peace. A life guided by gladsome light. Here on the Global Catholic Network, EWTN.
1: Let's say a prayer. Lord God, I praise you and bless you for making all of us sowers of seed, for asking us to broadcast that seed. Give us a grace, Lord, not to look back, but to keep our eyes riveted on the unplowed field ahead. With all the rocks and the hard ground and soil, and send water into the soil, Lord. Send the water of thy Spirit so that the seed we broadcast by example, by media in every form, by love and compassion, may bear great fruit. We ask this in the name of Jesus and Mary. Amen.

0: Spirit.
1: Amen.
0: I believe
1: in God, the Father Almighty, Maker of heaven and earth, and in Jesus Christ, His only Son, our Lord, who was conceived by the Holy Spirit, born of the Virgin Mary, suffered under Pontius Pilate, was crucified, died, and buried. On the second day of the day, he rose from the dead.
2: He ascended from heaven and is seated at the right hand of the Father.
1: Father Almighty,
2: I believe in the Holy Spirit, the Holy Catholic Church, the communion of saints, the forgiveness of sin, resurrection of the body, and life everlasting. Amen.
0: Our Father who art in heaven, hallowed be thy name. Thy kingdom come, thy will be done, on earth as it is in heaven.
2: Give us this day our daily bread, and forgive us our trespasses, as we forgive those who trespass against us. And lead us not into temptation, but deliver us from evil.
0: Hail Mary, full of grace, the Lord is with thee. Blessed art thou amongst women, and blessed is the fruit of thy womb, Jesus.
2: Holy Mary, Mother of God, pray for us sinners now and at the hour of our death. Amen.
0: Hail Mary, full of grace, the Lord is with thee. Blessed art thou amongst women, and blessed is the fruit of thy womb, Jesus.
2: Holy Mary, Mother of God, pray for us sinners now and at the hour of our death. Amen.
0: Hail Mary, full of grace, the Lord is with thee. Blessed art thou amongst women, and blessed is the fruit of thy womb, Jesus.
2: Holy Mary, Mother of God, pray for us sinners now and at the hour of our death. Amen.
0: Glory be to the Father, and to the Son, and to the Holy Spirit.
2: As it was in the beginning, is now, and ever shall be, world without end. Amen.
0: O my Jesus,
1: forgive us our sins, save us from the fires of hell. Lead all souls to heaven, especially those who most need thy mercy.
3: We are standing in the Garden of Gethsemane. And some say that these trees are over 2,000 years old. It is here that Jesus, our Lord, had his agony in the garden. And so let us begin to pray the mystery of the rosary of Jesus' agony.
0: Our Father, who art in heaven, hallowed be thy name. Thy kingdom come, thy will be done, on earth as it is in heaven.
1: Give us this day our daily bread, and forgive us our trespasses, as we forgive those who trespass against us. And lead us not into temptation, but deliver us from evil.
0: Hail Mary, full of grace, the Lord is with thee. Blessed art thou amongst women, and blessed is the fruit of thy womb, Jesus.
1: Holy Mary, Mother of God, pray for us sinners now and at the hour of our death. Amen.
0: Hail Mary, full of grace, the Lord is with thee. Blessed art thou amongst women, and blessed is the fruit of thy womb, Jesus.
1: Holy Mary, Mother of God, pray for us sinners now and at the hour of our death. Amen.
0: Hail Mary, full of grace, the Lord is with thee. Blessed art thou amongst women, and blessed is the fruit of thy womb, Jesus.
1: Holy Mary, Mother of God, pray for us sinners now and at the hour of our death. Amen.
0: Hail Mary, full of grace, the Lord is with thee. Blessed art thou amongst women, and blessed is the fruit of thy womb, Jesus.
1: Holy Mary, Mother of God, pray for us sinners now and at the hour of our death. Amen.
0: Hail Mary, full of grace, the Lord is with thee. Blessed art thou amongst women, and blessed is the fruit of thy womb, Jesus.
1: Holy Mary, Mother of God, pray for us sinners now and at the hour of our death. Amen.
0: Hail Mary, full of grace, the Lord is with thee. Blessed art thou amongst women, and blessed is the fruit of thy womb, Jesus.
1: Holy Mary, Mother of God, pray for us sinners now and at the hour of our death. Amen.
0: Hail Mary, full of grace, the Lord is with thee. Blessed art thou amongst women, and blessed is the fruit of thy womb, Jesus.
1: Holy Mary, Mother of God, pray for us sinners now and at the hour of our death. Amen.
0: Hail Mary, full of grace, the Lord is with thee. Blessed art thou amongst women, and blessed is the fruit of thy womb, Jesus.
1: Holy Mary, Mother of God, pray for us sinners now and at the hour of our death. Amen.

0: Mary, full of grace, the Lord is with thee. Blessed art thou amongst women, and blessed is the fruit of thy womb, Jesus.
1: Holy Mary, Mother of God, pray for us sinners now and at the hour of our death. Amen.
0: Hail Mary, full of grace, the Lord is with thee. Blessed art thou amongst women, and blessed is the fruit of thy womb, Jesus.
1: Holy Mary, Mother of God, pray for us sinners now and at the hour of our death. Amen.
0: Glory be to the Father, and to the Son, and to the Holy Spirit.
1: As it was in the beginning, is now, and ever shall be, world without end. Amen.
0: My Jesus,
1: forgive us our sins, save us from the fires of hell, lead all souls to heaven, especially those who most need thy mercy.
2: We're standing right outside the Church of the Flagellation, which commemorates Jesus being scourged at the pillar. And so we begin the mystery of Jesus' scourging. Pilate, wanting to please the crowd, released to them Barabbas and handed over Jesus to be scourged so that he might be crucified.
0: Our Father, who art in heaven, hallowed be thy name. Thy kingdom come, thy will be done, on earth as it is in heaven.
1: Give us this day our daily bread, and forgive us our trespasses, as we forgive those who trespass against us. And lead us not into temptation, but deliver us from evil.
0: Hail Mary, full of grace, the Lord is with thee. Blessed art thou amongst women. Blessed is the fruit of thy womb, Jesus.
1: Holy Mary, Mother of God, pray for us sinners now and at the hour of our death. Amen.
0: Hail Mary, full of grace, the Lord is with thee. Blessed art thou amongst women, and blessed is the fruit of thy womb, Jesus.
1: Holy Mary, Mother of God, pray for us sinners now and at the hour of our death. Amen.
0: Hail Mary, full of grace, the Lord is with thee. Blessed art thou amongst women, and blessed is the fruit of thy womb, Jesus.
1: Holy Mary, Mother of God, pray for us sinners now and at the hour of our death. Amen.
0: Hail Mary, full of grace, the Lord is with thee. Blessed art thou amongst women, and blessed is the fruit of thy womb, Jesus.
1: Holy Mary, Mother of God, pray for us sinners now and at the hour of our death. Amen.
0: Hail Mary, full of grace, the Lord is with thee. Blessed art thou amongst women, and blessed is the fruit of thy womb, Jesus.
1: Holy Mary, Mother of God, pray for us sinners now and at the hour of our death. Amen.
0: Hail Mary, full of grace, the Lord is with thee. Blessed art thou amongst women, and blessed is the fruit of thy womb, Jesus.
1: Holy Mary, Mother of God, pray for us sinners now and at the hour of our death. Amen.
0: Hail Mary, full of grace, the Lord is with thee. Blessed art thou amongst women, and blessed is the fruit of thy womb, Jesus.
1: Holy Mary, Mother of God, pray for us sinners now and at the hour of our death. Amen.
0: Hail Mary, full of grace, the Lord is with thee. Blessed art thou amongst women, and blessed is the fruit of thy womb, Jesus.
1: Holy Mary, Mother of God, pray for us sinners now and at the hour of our death. Amen.
0: Hail Mary, full of grace, the Lord is with thee. Blessed art thou amongst women, and blessed is the fruit of thy womb, Jesus.
1: Holy Mary, Mother of God, pray for us sinners now and at the hour of our death. Amen.
0: Hail Mary, full of grace, the Lord is with thee. Blessed art thou amongst women, and blessed is the fruit of thy womb, Jesus.
1: Holy Mary, Mother of God, pray for us sinners now and at the hour of our death. Amen.
0: Glory be to the Father, and to the Son, and to the Holy Spirit.
1: As it was in the beginning, is now, and ever shall be, world without end. Amen.
0: O my Jesus,
1: forgive us our sins, save us from the fires of hell, lead all souls to heaven, especially those who most need thy mercy.
2: In Mark 15, verse 16, we read, "Then the soldiers led Jesus into the hall, which is called the Praetorium. And they gathered together the whole cohort, and they stripped him, then they put on him a purple cloak, and then they pleaded for him a crown of thorns. And they began to greet him, 'Hail, King of the Jews!' And then they beat him on the head with a reed, and they mocked him, and they bent their knees and pretended to worship him. And then when they had finished with him, they took off the purple, and they put on his own garments, and they led him out to be crucified.
0: Our Father, who art in heaven, hallowed be thy name. Thy kingdom come, thy will be done, on earth as it is in heaven.
1: Give us this day our daily bread, and forgive us our trespasses, as we forgive those who trespass against us. And lead us not into temptation, but deliver us from evil.
0: Hail Mary, full of grace, the Lord is with thee. Blessed art thou amongst women, and blessed is the fruit of thy womb, Jesus.
1: Holy Mary, Mother of God, pray for us sinners now

0: full of grace, the Lord is with thee. Blessed art thou amongst women, and blessed is the fruit of thy womb, Jesus.
1: Holy Mary, Mother of God, pray for us sinners now and at the hour of our death. Amen.
0: Hail Mary, full of grace, the Lord is with thee. Blessed art thou amongst women, and blessed is the fruit of thy womb, Jesus.
1: Holy Mary, Mother of God, pray for us sinners now and at the hour of our death. Amen.
0: Hail Mary, full of grace, the Lord is with thee. Blessed art thou amongst women, and blessed is the fruit of thy womb, Jesus.
1: Holy Mary, Mother of God, pray for us sinners now and at the hour of our death. Amen.
0: Hail Mary, full of grace, the Lord is with thee. Blessed art thou amongst women, and blessed is the fruit of thy womb, Jesus.
1: Holy Mary, Mother of God, pray for us sinners now and at the hour of our death. Amen.
0: Hail Mary, full of grace, the Lord is with thee. Blessed art thou amongst women, and blessed is the fruit of thy womb, Jesus.
1: Holy Mary, Mother of God, pray for us sinners now and at the hour of our death. Amen.
0: Hail Mary, full of grace, the Lord is with thee. Blessed art thou amongst women, and blessed is the fruit of thy womb, Jesus.
1: Holy Mary, Mother of God, pray for us sinners now and at the hour of our death. Amen.
0: Hail Mary, full of grace, the Lord is with thee. Blessed art thou amongst women, and blessed is the fruit of thy womb, Jesus.
1: Holy Mary, Mother of God, pray for us sinners now and at the hour of our death. Amen.
0: Hail Mary, full of grace, the Lord is with thee. Blessed art thou amongst women, and blessed is the fruit of thy womb, Jesus.
1: Holy Mary, Mother of God, pray for us sinners now and at the hour of our death. Amen.
0: Hail Mary, full of grace, the Lord is with thee. Blessed art thou amongst women, and blessed is the fruit of thy womb, Jesus.
1: Holy Mary, Mother of God, pray for us sinners now and at the hour of our death. Amen.
0: Glory be to the Father, and to the Son, and to the Holy Spirit.
1: As it was in the beginning, is now, and ever shall be, world without end. Amen.
0: O my Jesus, forgive us our sins,
1: save us from the fires of hell. Lead all souls to heaven, especially those in the most need of thy mercy.
2: We're beginning the Stations of the Cross as we walk the way of Jesus through the streets of Jerusalem. Let us pray, begin this mystery of Jesus carrying his cross.
0: Our Father, who art in heaven, hallowed be thy name. Thy kingdom come, thy will be done, on earth as it is in heaven.
1: Give us this day our daily bread, and forgive us our trespasses, as we forgive those who trespass against us. And lead us not into temptation, but deliver us from evil.
0: Hail Mary, full of grace, the Lord is with thee. Blessed art thou amongst women, and blessed is the fruit of thy womb, Jesus.
1: Holy Mary, Mother of God, pray for us sinners now and at the hour of our death. Amen.
0: Hail Mary, full of grace, the Lord is with thee. Blessed art thou amongst women, and blessed is the fruit of thy womb, Jesus.
1: Holy Mary, Mother of God, pray for us sinners now and at the hour of our death. Amen.
0: Hail Mary, full of grace, the Lord is with thee. Blessed art thou amongst women, and blessed is the fruit of thy womb, Jesus.
1: Holy Mary, Mother of God, pray for us sinners now and at the hour of our death. Amen.
0: Hail Mary, full of grace, the Lord is with thee. Blessed art thou amongst women, and blessed is the fruit of thy womb, Jesus.
1: Holy Mary, Mother of God, pray for us sinners now and at the hour of our death. Amen.
0: Hail Mary, full of grace, the Lord is with thee. Blessed art thou amongst women, and blessed is the fruit of thy womb, Jesus.
1: Holy Mary, Mother of God, pray for us sinners now and at the hour of our death. Amen.
0: Hail Mary, full of grace, the Lord is with thee. Blessed art thou amongst women, and blessed is the fruit of thy womb, Jesus.
1: Holy Mary, Mother of God, pray for us sinners now and at the hour of our death. Amen.
0: Hail Mary, full of grace, the Lord is with thee. Blessed art thou amongst women, and blessed is the fruit of thy womb, Jesus.
1: Holy Mary, Mother of God, pray for us sinners now and at the hour of our death. Amen.
0: Hail Mary, full of grace, the Lord is with thee. Blessed art thou amongst women, and blessed is the fruit of thy womb, Jesus.
1: Holy Mary, Mother of God, pray for us sinners now and at the hour of our death. Amen.
0: Hail Mary, full of grace, the Lord is with thee. Blessed art thou amongst women, and blessed is the fruit of thy womb, Jesus.
1: Holy Mary, Mother of God, pray for us sinners now and at the hour of our death. Amen.
0: Hail Mary, full of grace, the Lord is with thee. Blessed art thou amongst women, and blessed is the fruit of thy womb, Jesus.
1: Holy Mary, Mother of God, pray for us sinners now and at the hour of our death. Amen.
0: Glory be to the Father, and to the Son, and to the Holy Spirit.
1: As it was in the beginning, is now, and ever shall be, world without end. Amen.
0: O my Jesus,
1: forgive us our sins, save us from the fires of hell. Lead all souls to heaven, especially those who most need of thy mercy.
2: We're standing on Mount Calvary, where Jesus our Lord was crucified. As we read in John's Gospel, chapter 19, verse 16.

0: Therefore they took Jesus and made him carry his cross. And he went out to a place called the place of the skull, that is in Hebrew, Golgotha, where they crucified him, along with him, two others, one on either side, but Jesus was in the middle.
1: Our Father, who art in heaven, hallowed be thy name. Thy kingdom come, thy will be done, on earth as it is in heaven.
2: Give us this day our daily bread, and forgive us our trespasses, as we forgive those who trespass against us. And lead us not into temptation, but deliver us from evil.
1: Hail Mary, full of grace, the Lord is with thee. Blessed art thou amongst women, and blessed is the fruit of thy womb, Jesus.
2: Holy Mary, Mother of God, pray for us sinners now and at the hour of our death. Amen.
1: Hail Mary, full of grace, the Lord is with thee. Blessed art thou amongst women, and blessed is the fruit of thy womb, Jesus.
2: Holy Mary, Mother of God, pray for us sinners now and at the hour of our death. Amen.
1: Hail Mary, full of grace, the Lord is with thee. Blessed art thou amongst women, and blessed is the fruit of thy womb, Jesus.
2: Holy Mary, Mother of God, pray for us sinners now and at the hour of our death. Amen.
1: Hail Mary, full of grace, the Lord is with thee. Blessed art thou amongst women, and blessed is the fruit of thy womb, Jesus.
2: Holy Mary, Mother of God, pray for us sinners now and at the hour of our death. Amen.
1: Hail Mary, full of grace, the Lord is with thee. Blessed art thou amongst women, and blessed is the fruit of thy womb, Jesus.
2: Holy Mary, Mother of God, pray for us sinners now and at the hour of our death. Amen.
1: Hail Mary, full of grace, the Lord is with thee. Blessed art thou amongst women, and blessed is the fruit of thy womb, Jesus.
2: Holy Mary, Mother of God, pray for us sinners now and at the hour of our death. Amen.
1: Hail Mary, full of grace, the Lord is with thee. Blessed art thou amongst women, and blessed is the fruit of thy womb, Jesus.
2: Holy Mary, Mother of God, pray for us sinners now and the hour of our death. Amen.
1: Hail Mary, full of grace, the Lord is with thee. Blessed art thou amongst women, and blessed is the fruit of thy womb, Jesus.
2: Holy Mary, Mother of God, pray for us sinners now and the hour of our death. Amen.
1: Hail Mary, full of grace, the Lord is with thee. Blessed art thou amongst women, and blessed is the fruit of thy womb, Jesus.
2: Holy Mary, Mother of God, pray for us sinners now and at the hour of our death. Amen.
1: Hail Mary, full of grace, the Lord is with thee. Blessed art thou amongst women, and blessed is the fruit of thy womb, Jesus.
2: Holy Mary, Mother of God, pray for us sinners now and at the hour of our death. Amen.
1: Glory be to the Father, and to the Son, and to the Holy Spirit.
2: As it was in the beginning, is now, and ever shall be, world without end. Amen.
1: My Jesus,
2: forgive us our sins, save us from the fires of hell, lead all souls to heaven, especially those in the most need of thy mercy.
1: Hail, Holy Queen,
2: Mother of mercy, our life, our sweetness, our hope. To thee we cry, who banished us to thee. To thee do we send up our sighs, with mourning and weeping in this valley of tears. Turn then, most gracious Advocate, the nice mercy toward us. And after this, our exile,
1: pray for us, O Holy Mother of God,
2: that we may be made worthy of the promises of Christ.
1: In the Father, and of the Son, and of the Holy Spirit.
2: Amen.
3: Amen. Amen.

0: In the name of the Father, and of the Son, and of the Holy Spirit.
1: Amen.
0: The Litany of the Most Holy Name of Jesus. Lord, have mercy on us.
1: Lord, have mercy on us.
0: Christ, have mercy on us.
1: Christ, have mercy on us.
0: Lord, have mercy on us.
1: Lord, have mercy on us.
0: Christ, hear us.
1: Christ, hear us.
0: Christ, graciously hear us.
1: Christ, graciously hear us.
0: God the Father of heaven,
1: have mercy on us.
0: God the Son, Redeemer of the world,
1: have mercy on us.
0: God the Holy Spirit,
1: have mercy on us.
0: Holy Trinity, one God,
1: have mercy on us.
2: Jesus.

0: Be merciful.
1: Spare us, O Jesus.
0: Be merciful.
1: Graciously hear us, O Jesus.
0: From all evil,
1: Jesus, deliver us.
0: From all sin,
1: Jesus, deliver us.
0: From your wrath,
1: Jesus, deliver us.
0: From the snares of the devil,
1: Jesus, deliver us.
0: From the spirit of fornication,
1: Jesus, deliver us.
0: From everlasting death,
1: Jesus, deliver us.
0: From the neglect of your inspirations,
1: Jesus, deliver us.
0: Through the mystery of your holy incarnation,
1: Jesus, deliver us.
0: Through your nativity,
1: Jesus, deliver us.
0: Through your infancy,
1: Jesus, deliver us.
0: Through your most divine life,
1: Jesus, deliver us.
0: Through your labors,
1: Jesus, deliver us.
0: Through your agony and passion,
1: Jesus, deliver us.
0: Through your cross and dereliction,
1: Jesus, deliver us.
0: Through your sufferings,
1: Jesus, deliver us.
0: Through your death and burial,
1: Jesus, deliver us.
0: Through your resurrection,
1: Jesus, deliver us.
0: Through your ascension,
1: Jesus, deliver us.
0: Through your institution of the most holy Eucharist,
1: Jesus, deliver us.
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1: Jesus, deliver us.
0: Through your glory,
1: Jesus, deliver us.
0: Lamb of God, who takes away the sins of the world,
1: spare us, O Lord.
0: Lamb of God, who takes

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1: Graciously hear us, O Lord.
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1: Have mercy on us.
0: Jesus, hear us.
1: Jesus, graciously hear us.
0: Let us pray. Lord Jesus Christ, you have said, "Ask and you shall receive, seek and you shall find, knock and it shall be opened to you." Mercifully attend to our supplications and grant us the grace of your most divine love, that we may love you with all our hearts and in all our words and actions, and never cease to praise you. Make us, O Lord, to have a perpetual fear and love of your holy name, for you never fail to govern those whom you establish in your love, you who live and reign forever and ever.
1: Amen.
0: In the name of the Father, and of the Son, and of the Holy Spirit.
1: Amen.

0: Welcome to Catholic Blitz. And today, Father Ken Borghetti's on the hot seat. Are you ready?
1: I am.
0: All right, here's your question.
1: Oh, dear.
0: Why is in vitro fertilization wrong? And you have 1 minute.
1: Wow. Well, there's many reasons why it's wrong. First of all, the way it's done not in a human manner between husband and wife in the womb, but rather it's done in petri dishes. They extract the egg from the woman, and they also extract the semen or the seed from the man through masturbation. So it's sinful that way as well. And then they fertilize them in the laboratory, and all those fertilized eggs are then chosen. The ones that are not chosen, which are human beings, because they're fertilized, they will then dispose. The other ones, they may plant in the womb or they may freeze. So another reason why it's wrong. And then finally, as Pope Paul VI would say in his encyclical on Humanae Vitae, it breaks the unitive and the procreative, which are two things that are important in marriage. So it's wrong from the whole get-go, and you can never do a good. Even if an evil comes out of it, the good for children, to bring children, but the evil is the means, and there's...
0: And you finished your task. Come back again for Catholic Blitz.
1: I will.

Lord God, give us the grace to know thee, to know ourselves, to love thee, to love ourselves, to do to my neighbor what I want done to myself, because I really do it to you. Give me a deep awareness of my sins, my faults, my weaknesses, and a deep humility that I can just give them all to you, Lord Father. Just put them all in your holy, sacred heart. Amen.

Hello. In this program in our series on Catholics, the Bible, and the early church, I want to discuss with you death, judgment, heaven, and hell, and also purgatory. These are very important things, and often in modern times, we don't think very much about what we in the Catholic Church call the last things. But it's so important that we do. Time is short and eternity is long. It's good that we use our time so that our eternity will be in heaven. First of all, what does the Catholic Church teach about these things? The first thing it teaches is that we should be prepared. And I'd like to read a passage from Luke's Gospel, chapter 12, where Jesus teaches us this. And he said to them, "Take heed and beware of all covetousness, for a man's life does not consist in the abundance of possessions." I want to emphasize this, of the importance with Jesus of being prepared at all times. And he told them this parable, saying, "The land of a rich man brought forth plentifully, and he thought to himself, 'What shall I do? For I have nowhere to store my crops.' And he said, 'I will do this. I will pull down my barns and build larger ones, and there I will store all my grain and all my goods. And I will say to my soul, soul, you have ample goods laid up for many years. Take your ease, eat, drink, be merry.' Today they say, 'You only go around once, enjoy it.' But God said to him, 'Fool, this night your soul is required of you. And the things you have prepared, whose will they be? So is he who lays up treasure for himself and is not rich toward God." So the Catholic Church emphasizes that, as Jesus told us, we have to be ready at all times. Jesus, in the Gospel of Matthew, in chapter 24, verse 42, tells us this, "Watch therefore, for you do not know on what day your Lord is coming. But know this, if the householder had known in what part of the night the thief was coming, he would have watched and would not have let his house be broken into. Therefore you also must be ready, for the Son of Man is coming at an hour you do not expect." The importance about our teaching here is that we have to live in readiness for the coming of the Lord. Now, what does the Catholic Church teach specifically about death? The first thing the Catholic Church teaches is what we know, is that we die, but that we die only once. It emphasizes this because there are some who would claim that we come back again in some other form. In the letter to the Hebrews, the author in chapter 9, verse 27, tells us this, "It is appointed for men to die once, and after that comes the judgment." We only go around once, and when we're going around, we have to live so as to be ready to go to the Lord when He calls us

at death. And something else about death that we should look into is we know that in the Creed we say that the Lord will come to judge the living and the dead. That can mean those who are alive spiritually and those who are

0: who are left until the coming of the Lord shall not precede those who have fallen asleep. For the Lord himself will descend from heaven with a cry of command, with the archangel's call, and with the sound of the trumpet of God. And the dead in Christ will rise first, and then we who are alive, who are left, shall be caught up together with them in the clouds to meet the Lord in the air. So what Paul teaches here is that those who have already died and those who are alive will be caught up at the Lord's coming. So we believe that the Lord will come to judge both the living and the dead. To sum up simply what the church teaches about death, we are going to die unless we're alive at the Lord's coming, and we don't know the day or the hour of the Lord's final coming. The church also teaches that we should be prepared. Time is short, eternity is long. And then the church wants us to consider what comes after death. And this brings us to the question, what does the Catholic Church teach us about judgment? We teach, following the tradition of the church, that there is a particular judgment and there is a general judgment. By particular, we mean that soon after death, every man and woman is judged, and this before the general judgment. At the general judgment, those who have not died yet and all those who have died will come together to be judged in general, all nations. Concerning the particular judgment, there's some passages that show that St. Paul felt and believed that after death, we would be with the Lord, even before the general judgment. And if we had to be with the Lord, if we were going to be with the Lord even before the general judgment, then that shows that we were going to be judged before the general judgment. In his letter to the Corinthians, in his second letter, chapter 5, verse 6, Paul tells us this. But we have this treasure in earthen vessels to show that the transcendent power belongs to God and not to us. I state this just to show that in life, the power that we have is in earthen vessels, and we have to be ready. But then about the readiness itself, Paul says, so we are always of good courage. We know that while we are at home in the body, we are away from the Lord. For we walk by faith, not by sight. Paul says we can be at home in the body and away from the Lord. And then he says, we are of good courage, and we would rather be away from the body and at home with the Lord. So whether we are at home or away, we make it our aim to please him. For we must all appear before the judgment seat of Christ, so that each one may receive good or evil according to what he has done in the body. So here we see Paul's belief that even before the general judgment, because we would be away from the body, and at the general judgment we will be in the body which has risen, before that we can be with the Lord. Therefore, he is testifying to the fact of his belief, it seems to me, in the particular judgment before he goes to be with the Lord. We'll consider more about this subject when we come back after the break. Please stay with us.
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2: I might have gone to church, you know, at Christmas time, gradually quit going. It's not as scary as I thought it was. It's a much more warm and open place, and God really is about love. It's not about the rules and the things that I remember as a young child. It really is about the love that God has for each one of us that's so deep and wonderful.
3: If you've been away from the Catholic Church for any reason, visit CatholicsComeHome.org.
0: We're considering the particular judgment which each person must face after death. We've taken one passage that showed Paul's belief that after death and before the final judgment, we are with the Lord. I'd like to take another passage

he states the same thing. This is in his letter to the Philippians, chapter 1, starting at verse 21. For to me to live is Christ, and to die is gain. If it is to be life in the flesh, that means fruitful labor for me. Yet which I shall choose, I cannot tell. Paul was torn between staying and working for his Christian flock and with his desire to be with the Lord. I am hard-pressed between the two. My desire is to depart and to be with Christ, for that is far better. But to remain in the flesh is more necessary for your account. So he says that he can depart and be with the Lord, or he can remain in the flesh. Here again, Paul is testifying to his belief that after death, we are with the Lord. And we make the step from that to say that after death, but before heaven, there is the judgment. Now I want to go to a passage in the Gospels that the early fathers of the church argued from in teaching about the particular judgment. And this is in Luke chapter 16. It's the story about the rich man and the poor man and going immediately to their reward or to their punishment. This is in Luke 16, starting at verse 19. There was a rich man who was clothed in purple and fine linen, and who feasted sumptuously every day. And I might just in passing say that Pope John Paul likes to use this passage in speaking now not just about us and some beggar at our door, but about us in the wealthy countries of the world and in this global village that is the modern world, all of the poor people around the world. And at his gate lay a poor man named Lazarus, full of sores, who desired to be fed with what fell from the rich man's table. Moreover, the dogs came and licked his sores. The poor man died and was carried by the angels to Abraham's bosom. And here's the first point. After his death, he was brought to the bosom of Abraham, to heaven. The rich man also died and was buried. And in Hades, in hell, being in torment, he lifted up his eyes and saw Abraham far off and Lazarus in his bosom. And he called out. And in what he says now, he's going to show that this wasn't the end of the world. He still has brothers living on earth. So the fathers of the church, as we will see later, argue from this passage and the immediate reward or immediate punishment to the existence of a judgment after death. And he called out, Father Abraham, have mercy on me and send Lazarus to dip the end of his finger in water and cool my tongue, for I am in anguish in this flame. But Abraham said, Son, remember that in your lifetime you received good things and Lazarus in like manner evil things. But now he is comforted here and you are in anguish. And skipping down a little bit, the poor man says, the rich man, now poor because he's in hell, says, Then I beg you, Father, to send him to my father's house, for I have five brothers, so that he may warn them, lest they also come to this place of torment. But Abraham said, They have Moses and the prophets. Let them hear them. And he said, No, Father Abraham, but if someone goes to them from the dead, they will repent. He said to them, If they do not hear Moses and the prophets, neither will they be convinced if someone should rise from the dead. So as I say, the fathers of the church argue from this passage that since there was an immediacy of punishment or reward after their lives, there had to be a judgment that preceded that punishment or reward. And now you will say, well, give us something about the early fathers of the church. What did the early fathers of the church teach? Again, I want to give my reason as a Catholic for emphasizing the teaching of the early fathers of the church. We believe that Jesus promised to be with his church, and he promised to send his Spirit to be with his church for all time. And the fathers witnessed to the belief of the church in their day. And we believe that this belief of the church is what was handed on to them from the time of the apostles, guarded by the presence of Jesus and his Spirit in the church, so that they witness to what the Spirit was showing them was truly the faith of Christ. The first passage I would like to take is from one of the early Christian writers, Origen. Origen teaches us this about the particular judgment.

0: After these points, and I want to say Origen wrote this about the year 225 AD. After these points, it is taught that the soul, having a substance and life proper to itself, shall after its departure from this world be awarded according to its merits. It is destined to obtain either an inheritance of eternal life and blessedness, if its deeds shall have procured this for it, or to be delivered up to eternal fire and punishments, if the guilt of its crimes shall have brought it down to this. So we see here that Origen, back in the year 225, believed in the immediacy of reward or punishment after death, even before the final coming of the Lord. And from this we say they must have believed in the judgment which would come before that. Now, St. Hilary in the early church, writing about the year 365 AD, teaches us this: let no one, because judgment is delayed, tickle himself with flattery in respect to deserved punishment, for God's wrath is kindled suddenly. For the avenger hell captures us straightway. And if so we have lived, we shall fall away from the body and perish suddenly from the right path. Our witnesses to this are the rich man and the poor one of the gospel, one of whom the angels placed among the seats of the blessed and in the folds of Abraham's toga, while the other was received straightway into the region of punishment. And there the punishment of the dead overtook him immediately, even while his brothers remained in the land of the living. There is nothing here about delay or postponement. The day of judgment betokens an eternal measuring out, either of happiness or of punishment. A time of death is set eventually for every man, and at judgment, each man is relegated to Abraham or to punishment. We see here the teaching of St. Hilary about his belief in the immediacy of reward or punishment, and his belief in the judgment that comes before reward or punishment. We will talk more about the fathers and their belief in the particular judgment when we come back to you after this segment. Please stay with us.
1: I know that the real St. Paul died 18 centuries ago.
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3: St. Paul versus Sigmund Freud on Saints versus Scoundrels. 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
0: We're continuing now our discussion of the last things, death, judgment, heaven, and hell. And particularly, we're discussing the witness of the early Christians to their belief in the particular judgment, that judgment which we Catholics believe comes after death, but before the final judgment at the end of the world. St. Augustine, the great theologian of the early church, writing against the Pelagian heretics about the year 420 AD, writes this, and he refers to the writings of a particular person. That which Vincent Victor believes with perfect propriety and great soundness of view, that souls are judged when they go forth from their bodies. So he's speaking particularly, specifically about the particular judgment. Souls being judged when they go forth from their bodies, and before they come to that judgment in which they must be judged when their bodies are restored to them. So a judgment before the final judgment which we're going to receive in our bodies. And they are glorified or tormented in that same flesh in which they had lived here, which will happen at the time of the last judgment after it. Is it really a fact that you do not know this? For whoever had his mind so obstinately set against the gospel that he never heard of this?

having heard it, did not believe it. When that passage was set forth about the poor man, who after death was carried away to the bosom of Abraham, and the rich man who was tormented in hell. So here we see St. Augustine giving his testimony to the faith of the early church in the particular judgment. Now, I want to go on to the Catholic teaching about the final judgment. Is there a judgment which comes after the particular judgment? And we Catholics indeed believe that there is. It's the judgment for all nations at the end of the world. And this we read about specifically in Matthew 25. It's the beautiful parable, not parable really, it's the beautiful description that Jesus gives about the last judgment. And this is very important because it teaches us the importance of loving our neighbor as a preparation for the last judgment. All of us who've gone through school always would have liked to have known what the questions in the final exam were going to be. Jesus tells us here what the questions in the final exam are going to be. Did you love me in the least of my brothers? I want to read now from Matthew 25, verse 31. Jesus is speaking. When the Son of Man comes in His glory, and all the angels with Him, then He will sit on His glorious throne. Before Him will be gathered all the nations, and He will separate them one from another, as a shepherd separates the sheep from the goats. And He will place the sheep at His right hand, but the goats at His left. We see Jesus here judging all the nations, and those who have done good at His right and those who have done evil at His left. And Jesus tells us that He's going to judge them according to the way they loved one another. Now, we look upon the general judgment as having a purpose fuller than that of the particular judgment. At the particular judgment after our death, each one of us is judged according to our works, and we will receive heaven or hell, or as I'll explain later, will receive perhaps purgatory. The final judgment, though, is a time where all men and women of all times will be judged, all nations will be judged, and God will show the judgment that He has on them, and He will show the justice of His providence, the beauty of His providence, of His justice and His mercy working throughout history. Right now, when we look at human history, we're like looking at a tapestry inside out. We just see a lot of different strings and threads. When that tapestry is turned right side out at the last judgment, we'll see God's purposes and how God achieved His purposes. We'll see then how many who were wicked and prospered are now judged, how many who were like the poor man outside the house of the rich man will be justified by God in the sight of all. God's ways and the good will be justified in the sight of all. Now, that's part of the purpose of the Last Judgment. Now, in this very scene of the Last Judgment, Jesus teaches us both about heaven and about hell. In verse 34, we read, "Then the king will say to those at his right hand, 'Come, O blessed of my Father, inherit the kingdom prepared for you from the foundation of the world. For I was hungry, and you gave me food. I was thirsty, and you gave me drink.'" Jesus here shows the kingdom that He's prepared for those who have loved Him. And it's so beautiful, at the very end of this passage, He says about the unjust and the just, the unjust, "And they will go away into eternal punishment, but the righteous into eternal life." Jesus teaches here that we have eternal punishment and eternal life. It's so wonderful. We think time is short, but eternity is long. The teaching of Christ, constantly reaffirmed by His church, is that there is life after death, and God, our loving Father, created us from the beginning of the world to enjoy eternal life with Him. And the Scriptures tell us about this eternal life. In 1 Corinthians 13, Paul tells us about seeing God. In verse 12, he tells us, "For now we see in a mirror dimly." Mirrors in his times weren't as good as mirrors

today. But then, face to face, now I know in part, then I shall be understood fully, even as I have been fully understood. Then I shall understand fully. We in heaven will see God face to face. John, the Apostle John, in his first letter, in chapter 3, verse 2, tells us this. Beloved, we are God's children now. It does not yet appear what we shall be, but we know that when he appears, we shall be like him, for we shall see him as he is. We know also from Matthew's gospel that Jesus says, blessed are the pure of heart, for they shall see God. This is what awaits us. In the book of Revelation, we read that he will wipe all tears away from our eyes. You know, in this earth, it's just about impossible to conceive life with no tears, with no sorrow. Our human life has its joys and its sorrows, its ups and its downs. But what God has prepared for those who love him is total joy, total bliss forever and ever. This is the reason that we have to constantly keep before our minds that time is short, that in the problems of this life, we have to continue believing that God has prepared us for eternal life, eternal joy with him, where we shall see him as he is, where we'll be with Jesus, where we'll be with all of the just. That's going to be the greatest reunion that ever took place, when all of those we love will be with us for all eternity. It's so great to be conscious of the fact that we were made for eternity. It's so great to know that after the sorrows of this life, there awaits life with God, not only seeing him, but experience him loving us, supporting us, caring for us for all eternity, living in a society where there's no friction, no jealousy, no hostility, but where everyone truly loves everyone else. Next week in our program, we'll consider more of the last things. Please be with us then.

0: Welcome to Catholic Blitz. Father Tregilio, you're in the hot seat today. Ooh. You ready?
1: Yes, I am.
0: Okay, here's your question. What is sola scriptura? You have 1 minute to answer. Go.
1: Sola scriptura is Latin for scripture alone. This was a phrase first come up by Martin Luther, who founded the Lutheran Church in the 16th century and started the Reformation. Basically, it's a belief that all you need is sacred scripture as the rule of authority. The Council of Trent solemnly defined that we believe that revelation comes to us through both sacred scripture and sacred tradition. So we're not sola scriptura, nor are we sola traditio. We're both sacred scripture and sacred tradition. And the source of both of these, obviously, is Almighty God Himself. So just as God revealed Himself in sacred scripture to the inspired authors, He entrusted that revealed word, the written word, to Holy Mother Church. And so the church is not in competition with but the Bible, but the Bible was entrusted to the church, and the church makes sure that both sacred scripture and sacred tradition are intact.
0: You beat the clock. Great.
1: Thank you.
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Hello, friends, and welcome to our EWTN series, Reality Check, The Four Last Things, Death, Judgment, Heaven, and Hell. This is a five-part series covering the Catholic Church's doctrine and teaching on death, judgment, heaven, and hell. And our fifth episode will be titled, Helps to the Spiritual Life. And welcome also to our beautiful Chapel of Divine Mercy here in Auburn, Kentucky, home to the Fathers of Mercy, the itinerant missionary preaching order of which I am a member. In today's second episode, we discuss the Church's teaching regarding both the particular judgment and the last judgment. We begin now with two passages from sacred scripture. Ecclesiastes chapter 3 states, "There is a time to be born and a time to die." Colossians chapter 1 says, "May God our Father give you grace and peace." My dear friends, mercy is who God is. It is love's second name. God is more interested in our future than in our past. He's more interested in the kind of person we can yet become than in the kind of person we used to be. God indeed takes our sins seriously, no doubt, whether mortal or venial. He takes them seriously, but he never, ever takes those sins as the last word. Why? Because God knows there is much more to us, my friends, than those sins, than that past life one may have used to live. God will help us to grow patiently toward the person he wants us to become and is willing to do this saving work within us if we only let him enter into our lives. 2 Chronicles chapter 7 states, "If my people who are called by my name will humble themselves and pray and seek my face and turn from their wicked ways, then I will hear them. I will hear them from heaven and will forgive their sin and heal their land." What a beautiful prayer even for one's nation, let alone for one's personal self. Matthew 24 tells us, "They will see the Son of Man coming on the clouds of heaven." Luke 12 states, "Be dressed and ready with lamps alight in your hands. You must be like men and women awaiting the return of their master from the wedding feast." And Matthew 24 again, "Stay awake, for you do not know at what hour your Lord will come." Cesar Borgia, the notorious and ruthless son of Pope Alexander VI, was killed at the siege of Castile in Biano in 1507. These were his last words, "I die unprepared. I die unprepared." So my dear friends, in regards to death, what have you prepared for? You have your life insurance paid up to date. Your burial plot has already been picked out, and all of your funeral expenses are already taken care of. You even got the plot you wanted in the cemetery you wanted, right underneath that oak tree. You have your last will and testament all squared away with your lawyers. But what about the state of your soul? 1 Corinthians 15, "Return to reason as you ought, and stop sinning." What a gift we have in the scriptures. What a gift. Regarding the particular judgment, St. Thomas Aquinas, 13th century, states, "Judgment cannot be pronounced on a man until he has run his course of life." Cardinal Gasparri, in the Catholic Catechism, early 20th century, states, "Immediately after death, the soul stands before the tribunal of Christ to face the particular judgment. At the particular judgment, the soul will be judged about every single thing, its thoughts, words, deeds, omissions, and commissions. The sentence then passed on to the soul will be ratified at the general, that is, the last judgment."

when it will be made publicly manifest. St. Ignatius of Antioch, bishop and martyr, from the beginning of his letter to the Magnesians, tells us, all things have an end, and two things, life and death, are side by side set before us, and each man will go to his own place. The Catechism of the Catholic Church, under a heading titled, I believe in life everlasting, in the breakdown of the creed, states in paragraph number 1020, the Christian who unites his own death to that of Jesus views it as a step towards him and an entrance into everlasting life. Indeed, as taught in our first episode, physical death completes literally, not metaphorically, but literally completes our dying with Christ through baptism prior, and so completes our incorporation into him in his redeeming act. Regarding the particular judgment, number 1021 tells us, death puts an end to human life as the time open to either accepting or rejecting the divine grace manifested in Christ. The New Testament speaks of judgment primarily in its aspect of the final encounter with Christ in his second coming, but also repeatedly affirms that each will be rewarded immediately after death in accordance with his works and faith. Number 1022 of the Catechism, each man receives his eternal retribution in his immortal soul at the very moment of his death. In a particular judgment that refers his life to Christ, either entrance into the blessedness of heaven through a prior purification or immediately, or by immediate and everlasting damnation. St. John of the Cross, the great doctor of the church, tells us, at the evening of this life, we shall be judged on our love. Faith, hope, and love. The greatest of these is love. Why? Because it is only love that abides in heaven. Faith and hope do not abide in heaven. There's no need for them to. In heaven, we've already attained fully the object of our faith. In heaven, we will have obtained fully the object of our hope. But love? Oh yeah, love remains. Regarding the general or last judgment, as the Catechism calls it, St. Justin Martyr, second century, tells us, the prophets have foretold two comings of Christ. The one which has already taken place was that of a dishonored and suffering God-man. The other coming will take place, as it is predicted, when he shall gloriously come from heaven with his angelic army, when he shall also raise to life the bodies of all the men that ever were, shall cloak the worthy with immortality, and shall relegate the wicked, subject to sensible pain, for all eternity, into the eternal fire with the evil demons. 1 Peter chapter 1 tells us, dear friends, set all your hopes on the gift to be conferred on you when Jesus Christ appears. When Jesus Christ appears, yes, at the second coming. Regarding the last judgment, the Catechism of the Catholic Church tells us in number 1038, the resurrection of all the dead, of both the just and the unjust, will precede the last judgment. This will be the hour when all who are in the tombs will hear the Son of Man's voice and come forth, those who have done good to the resurrection of life, and those who have done evil to the resurrection of judgment. Then Christ will come in his glory and all the angels with him. Before him will be gathered all the nations, and he will separate them one from another as a shepherd separates the sheep from the goats. And he will place the sheep at his right hand, but the goats at his left hand. And they will go away into eternal punishment, but the righteous into eternal life. Matthew 25. In the presence of Christ, who is truth itself, the truth of each man's relationship with God will be laid bare. The last judgment will reveal even to its furthest consequences the good that each person has done or failed to do during his earthly life.
This is why St. Augustine

Augustine teaches us, all that the wicked do is recorded. And when our God comes, he does not keep silence, quoting scripture. In other words, everyone's misdeeds will be made manifest to everyone else. But so will the good. Number 1040 tells us the last judgment will come when Christ returns in glory. Only the Father knows the day and the hour. Only he determines the moment of its coming. Then through his Son, Jesus Christ, he will pronounce the final word on all history. We shall know the ultimate meaning of the whole work of creation and of the entire economy of salvation, and understand the marvelous ways by which his providence led everything towards its final end. The last judgment will reveal that God's justice triumphs over all the injustices committed by his creatures, and that God's love is stronger than death. Amen to that. What a great teaching to be studying in this beautiful chapel of divine mercy, God's greatest attribute. Number 1041 of the Catechism tells us the message of the last judgment is one which calls men to conversion while God is still giving them the acceptable time, the day of salvation, 2 Corinthians 6. This is the day of salvation. Now is the appointed time to focus, my friends, on these truths. It inspires a holy fear of God and commits them to the justice of the kingdom of God. It proclaims the blessed hope of the Lord's return when he will come to be glorified in his saints and to be marveled at in all who have believed, to quote Titus chapter 2 and 2 Thessalonians chapter 1. Summing all of this up, St. Augustine, 5th century, tells us, during the time which intervenes between man's death and the final resurrection, souls remain in places especially reserved for them according to each, as each one is deserving of rest or tribulation for the disposition one has made of his life while living in the flesh. 1 Thessalonians chapter 5 tells us, you are not in the dark, my dear brothers and sisters, that the day should catch you off guard like a thief. No, all of you are children of light and of the day, and may I add, all of you are studying this topic. No need to be caught off guard then, as a thief would catch you off guard. We belong neither to darkness nor to night. 1 Thessalonians 5, verses 4 through 5 tells us. Now, a meditation on this passage, you are not in the dark, my dear brothers and sisters, that the day should catch you off guard like a thief. No. How much did you think about the second coming of Christ this week? If you are like many Catholics, the message of his coming again goes in one ear and out the other. However, through his word and through Holy Mass, Jesus constantly warns us that he is coming again. When you attend Sunday Mass, for example, you hear the message of the second coming of Christ at least twice and as many as four times, depending upon the prayers and responses used. If you attend daily Mass, that means you heard about the second coming of Christ between 9 and 22 times this week alone. Did it sink in? In addition, numerous verses in Scripture are devoted to Jesus' second coming. A good rule of thumb is for us to ask God to think about the second coming of Christ at least as much as Jesus and the church, his bride, think about it. I think that would be a pretty good guide. If you haven't recently thought about the day of Jesus' second coming, or at least his coming at the day of your death, that is your particular judgment, you are probably going to be caught off guard. If so, it's not because the Lord and his church haven't been warning you constantly. You know very well the day of the Lord is coming like a thief in the night. Therefore, let us not be asleep like the rest, but awake and sober. A good way to constantly think of the day of the Lord's return is to regularly tell others about it.
Spread the good news of salvation. This is the day of the Lord. This is the day of salvation. And then wait in joyful hope for the coming of our Savior, Jesus Christ. Amen. And how many atheists, how many agnostics would hear this message and go, they're going to be caught off guard. A prayer for us each day. Father, may I be ready to greet Jesus Christ, your Son, when he comes again. Both at my particular judgment and the last judgment. Saint Gertrude the Great, thank God for her life. She tells us these words, "For I trust in whatever manner I die, that I shall not be deprived of the mercy of my God." This chapel reminds us of his mercy. "For I trust that in whatever manner I die, that I shall not be deprived of the mercy of my God." That's a woman who had faith, and that's a woman who knew exactly what she was talking about. She continues, "that I shall not be deprived of the mercy of my God, without which my eternal ruin would be inevitable, whether I die an unprepared death or whether I have long anticipated my end." What a beautiful quote. It's worth repeating. "For I trust in whatever manner I die, that I shall not be deprived of the mercy of my God, without which my eternal ruin would be inevitable, whether I die an unprepared death or whether I have long anticipated my end." A few words now, my friends, on purgatory. First of all, Christians from the very earliest times prayed insistently for the dead, especially in the celebration of the Eucharist. It was a universal practice, in fact. Such prayer would be useless now to those already in full communion with God, would it not? For example, the martyrs in heaven. And such prayer would also be useless to those who are condemned to hell. So then why do it? Why pray for the dead? Thus, prayer for the dead is directed to those who are not yet fully purified at their death. This is the ancient faith of the church. Now, given the essence of our time slot here, just a half-hour presentation, I wish now to give you just some scriptural citations regarding the fact that total purification is necessary in order to enter heaven. Hebrews 12:14. 1 Peter 1:7, Acts 14:21, Revelation 21:27. Regarding the reality of an intermediate state of purification, Matthew 5:25-26, Luke 12:58-59. Regarding the reality of the degrees of expiation of sins, Luke 12:47-48, Matthew 12:31, and 1 John 5:17. Regarding the fact that such purification can be aided by prayer, 2 Maccabees 12:42-46, and Job 1:5. The fact that after purification, one inherits and so enters heaven, following the purification, for all eternity. The entering of heaven for all eternity. 1 Corinthians 3:15. Some church councils, popes, and saints that have pronounced on the truth of the doctrine of purgatory. The Second Council of Lyon in 1274. The Council of Florence in 1439. The Council of Trent, 1563. Pope Benedict XII, in his famous encyclical from 1336, Benedictus Deus, and such great saints as Pope St. Gregory the Great, who tells us, "As for certain lesser faults,
we must believe that before the final judgment, there is a purifying fire. He who is truth says that whoever utters blasphemy

blasphemy against the Holy Spirit will be pardoned neither in this age nor in the age to come. From this sentence, then, we understand that certain offenses can be forgiven in this age, but certain others in the age to come. Again, Pope St. Gregory the Great quoted in the Catechism of the Catholic Church, number 1031, and St. John Chrysostom tells us, in reference to the doctrine of purgatory, let us help and commemorate them, that is, the faithful departed. For if Job's sons were purified by their father's sacrifice, why would we doubt that our offerings for the dead bring them some consolation as well? Let us not hesitate then to help those who have died and to offer our prayers for them. Again, St. John Chrysostom quoted in the Catechism of the Catholic Church, 1032. Number 1030 of the Catechism, under a heading titled The Final Purification or Purgatory, tells us, all who die in God's grace and friendship, but still imperfectly purified, are indeed assured of their eternal salvation. But after death, they undergo purification, so as to achieve the holiness necessary to enter the joys of heaven. And 1031 tells us, the Church gives the name purgatory to this final purification of the elect, which is entirely different from the punishment of the damned. The Church formulated her doctrine of faith on purgatory, especially at the councils of Florence and Trent, as already stated. The tradition of the Church, by reference to certain texts of Scripture, speak of a cleansing fire. This teaching is also based on the practice of prayer for the dead, already mentioned in sacred Scripture. For example, therefore, Judas Maccabeus made atonement for the dead, that they might be delivered from their sin. My dear friends, the private particular judgment and the general last judgment are real. They're going to happen. Do not be caught off guard. Stand ready. Be prepared, as sacred Scripture exhorts us. 1 John chapter 4 tells us, our love is brought to perfection in this, that we should have confidence on the day of judgment. Breaking down that English word confidence, confide, with faith. In other words, to have confidence in something is precisely to be with faith in that same something. Listen to 1 John 4 again. Our love is brought to perfection in this, that we should have confidence on the day of judgment. In other words, that we should be with faith on the day of judgment. Love has no room for fear, 1 John 4 continues. And since fear has to do with punishment, love is not yet perfect in one who is afraid. We, for our part, love because he first loved us. If we're ready, friends, cast out all fear. There's no need for it. Amen. My dear brothers and sisters, we thank you for having joined us for this second episode of our series, in which we talked about both the particular private judgment of the individual and the general last judgment at the second coming of Christ. Join us next time when we will discuss the Catholic Church's doctrinal teaching on heaven, including four chief characteristics of the risen, glorified, and transfigured human body. God bless you.

within the hidden world of monastic life, encounter those few men who have put away the old man and embraced a new way of life. A life that no longer seeks after the changing and transitory things of this world, but a life of

silence, contemplation, inner peace, a life guided by gladsome light, here on the Global Catholic Network, EWTN.

Brothers and sisters, Beatitudes, remember this, means happiness. The happiness is not the happiness necessary that the world provides, but the happiness that the soul provides, which longs for its proper object, which is Christ himself. The more you become like Christ, the happier you are as a person. Happiness happens when we make other people happy. Happiness happens not when we're necessarily rich, but when we have made others joyful and glad. Happiness is needed. All of us need to be happy. All of us can be happy. It's a great gift, and it can be the greatest power in changing people's lives. Oddly, brothers and sisters, I have found that the richest people are sometimes the saddest of people. And very often the poorest of people who are full of love and wanting to touch and to reach and to speak and to kiss and to hold us. Strange how God reverses the order of things. The people who are unwanted are the ones who can give so much, and those who have much have very little to give. Brothers and sisters, we have found in Missionaries of the Poor, brothers live in the ghetto. It is by rule. Because in the ghetto, people do not understand what it means to love and to be loved. And when we see the tremendous amount of potential that there is in these very poorest of people, we begin to see that there's a reversal. I was hungry, you fed me. I was thirsty, you gave me to drink. I was a stranger, you welcomed me and you visited me. Brothers and sisters, strange. Who is me? Who is this me? This me is Christ himself. And when you offer to the very poorest your love, what you own, your time and your talent, you're loving Jesus. And Jesus is saying, come to me. Learn to love brothers and sisters, not in order to get. Learn to give even to those who cannot give you anything materially, but they can give you joy and happiness beyond understanding. In the name of the Father, and of the Son, and of the Holy Spirit.

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1: God's love will revolutionize your life. Welcome to Live with Passion. I'm Father Cedric Pizzegna. I'm producing a series about faith. We walk by faith and not by sight. I want to talk with you in this episode about God's love, perhaps the foundational truth that the Bible gives to us, that God loves us. And this episode is called You Are Loved. This comes from Romans chapter 8. Paul writes about God's love where he says, in all things, we are more than conquerors through him who loved us. For I am sure that neither death nor life, nor angels nor principalities, or height nor depth, nor anything in all creation will be able to separate us from the love of God that comes to us in Christ Jesus our Lord. I want to have Romans 8 put on my tombstone. That is such a beautiful verse that nothing, whatever it is, not even death, can separate us from the love of God that comes to us in Christ Jesus. In fact, death isn't going to separate us. Death is going to prove to unite us to the love of God. Many of you have been watching me for years. Some of you have read my book, Death, the Final Surrender, and you know that I have had two near-death experiences. And in those near-death experiences, when I went through the tunnel and I met God, what happened was death was just a channel of experiencing God's love. Death isn't going to separate us from God. Death is going to bring us directly to God. And that's exactly what I want to talk about in this episode, God's love, because I'm producing a series called We Walk by Faith and Not by Sight. And oftentimes, we don't feel the love of God. And it says in the scriptures, 1 John, we believe in the love that God has for us. So even if you don't feel it, I want you to believe it. I want you to trust. We walk by faith and not by sight. We walk by trust and not by feelings. Everybody wants the feelings, and I hope you get it. I hope this episode gives it to you. I'm going to talk about God's love in terms of being like a mother for her child. One of my earliest memories is of my mother, and she was, I don't know, I was probably about 4 years old, 2 years old, 3 years old. She was scrunching me close to her, and it was so tight that I was being smothered by my mother. I was the third of three children and the only boy, and my mom loved me, and I loved my mom. I felt cherished, felt safe, felt cared for, felt precious. Even if you didn't have a good vision of your mother, if your mother was abusive or really didn't show her love for you, you can still experience the love of God in a deep personal way. But to me, a mother's love like that, that hugging and being at a mother's breast when you're a little baby and the mother's love for you. You see, you come out of your mother attached by an umbilical cord, and you're connected. And that connection never falters. I love what it says in the prophet Isaiah, even if a mother should forget the child of her womb, I will never forget you, my people. I have carved you in the palm of my hand. Wow. God's love for us is even more than a mother for her little baby. That is so deep and intense, and God cherishes us so powerfully. God's love is unconditional, just like a mom. It's not based on our behavior, but our behavior actually helps us to receive God's love. And our behavior is important because it's not going to influence whether or not God loves us, but rather how we can soak it in. A mother's love is very unconditional. I know a mother whose teenage son is addicted to drugs. He's been into rehab. And even though he has not recovered from that addiction, she still loves him just the way he is. He is her son. She has another son who is sick, has to go to the doctor, receive treatments. She does not abandon him. She gives herself to her son and to help him become healthy. Nothing can break the bond. And I love that because that is a transferal toward the way God loves us. Even though we're not perfect, even though we're sick with sin, God is still there for us. In fact, that mother lives for her children, and may I say that God lives for us. And he loves us so much that as

You know, he sent Jesus to save us, to redeem us, to free us from our sins. Mother's love is affectionate, caring, intense, relentless. Please get this.

believe in the love that God has for us. That's 1 John. And that perhaps is the most major truth that the Bible gives us, that we are loved by God. And this series, of course, is about walking by faith, believing, trusting in God's love for us, even when we don't feel it, more than a mother for her child. If you look up the definition of the word love in the dictionary, you'll come across words like caring, intense affection, interest, pleasure in another, emotional connection. You see, we are precious to God.

God created us before the world began. We are precious to Him, and He has great affection for us, intense caring. And one truth I want to impress upon you is that God's love does not fade. In fact, there's a psalm in the Bible we prayed at Liturgy of the Hours, we religious priests and sisters and brothers. God's love endures forever. And we pray that over and over and over again. God's love endures forever. You see, oftentimes people get into a relationship and they go, oh, I love you. And they do for a while, but then the feelings fade and the love fades. But God's love endures. It's more than feelings, more than a decision. God's love is rock solid, and you can trust, believe, and completely know that God loves us. It's a love that is not going to ever fade. I love what it says in the scriptures, that the height and the depth and the length and the breadth of God's love, Paul prays that we would experience this. That's what I hope for in this episode. Just simply by hearing the truth, believing in it, you sense how close God is to you, and that He loves you more than your mother ever can, than your father ever did. His love for us is so intense and affectionate. Another way of trying to grasp God's love, let's look at it a little different way, is that of a husband and a wife. Through the prophet Hosea in the Old Testament, believe it or not, God actually proposes to us. He says, I will betroth you to myself in fidelity and love. Can you imagine that? God proposing to His people, saying that, I will marry you. How beautiful is that? Those of you who are married, you know what that is. It's a love relationship. I will betroth you to myself in love and faithfulness. God actually wants a relationship with us of which a marriage is but a symbol. Remember what I said? His love is unconditional. It's not conditioned on our behavior, but our behavior can help us to receive it. A lot of people don't receive it because their behavior toward God isn't what it could be. But as you surrender to God and you give yourself more and more to God, you soak it in. It's kind of like if you've ever seen a sunflower, it gravitates toward the sun. Same way with obedience and doing God's will. You gravitate toward the sun and you soak it in. Something very wonderful. God loves us and proposes to us. And after all we've done wrong, even after we've been flippant and disobedient and disregarded God and His will, time and time again, God still loves us. You see, we can't out-sin God's love. I'm not giving you permission to sin. I'm just simply telling you the truth, that we are still loved because we can't change God. And this is the way God is. The foundational truth in the scriptures about God comes from 1 John, real short, God is love. Love isn't just something that God does. This is who God is. Unconditional love, no matter how you are. In fact, if you just tuned into this program and you really haven't been going to church and you're not quite sure about God, I want you to understand that you are loved. God is the one who created you, and He's calling you back. Just like Hosea called back Gomer, took her back. Whatever your past is, no matter what you've done or how long it's been, He's taking you back right now, hopefully through this program. And if you are going to church, yes, that's a great time to soak in the love of God by watching religious programs, listening on the radio, going to church. That's exactly what I'm talking about. Obedience to God's

will help you to soak in God's love just like the sunflower to the sun. And I hope you feel it. The truth is that we can't out-sin God's love. 1633, the Dutch painter Rembrandt, you all heard of him, he loved to paint gospel scenes. He painted something called the Raising of the Cross. And in this painting, he showed the four executioners raising the cross. But interestingly, one of the executioners had the same clothes that Rembrandt had. He even wore the same cap that Rembrandt, the painter, wore. Rembrandt was painting himself into the painting, the Raising of the Cross, as an executioner. And what was he saying? Rembrandt was saying that every one of us put Jesus on that cross. And he was also saying Jesus stayed on the cross because and for every one of us. The truth is, all of us have put Jesus on the cross because of our sins. But the bottom line is that he still loves us, even though we crucified him, even though our sins put him to death. And then there's that John 3:16, the most famous verse in the Bible that we all know about. For God so loved the world that he gave us Jesus. Not only does Jesus love us, God the Father loves us. God the Holy Spirit is the love of God poured into our hearts. So it's the Blessed Trinity. For God so loved the world that he gave his only begotten Son, that whosoever believes, we walk by faith and not by sight, we walk believing, may not perish but have everlasting life with God in heaven and the glory of love that will be revealed at the wedding feast of the Lamb. Wow. This is what love is, revealed in the cross. It's sacrificial. It's affectionate, as I talked about. It's unconditional, but it's sacrificial. Those of you who are parents, you understand that. Those of you who are married, you understand that too. You forgive each other. You're generous toward each other. You love each other. Yeah, it's sacrificial. You give each other your time. That's exactly what God does. And even if you don't feel God's love, I want to feel it, everybody says. Yeah, I do too. And there are times when you get to soak it in. But most of the time, you don't really feel it. You don't really experience it. But that's when we walk by faith and not by sight. That's the name of this series. And I want you to believe in the love that God has for you. It's so true and it's so beautiful. We believe. That's John, 1 John 4:16. God's number one characteristic in the scriptures, and we know this, that defines God more than any other feature, more than his almighty power, more than his sovereignty, it's his love. Paul tells us in Romans that nothing can separate us from this love. Not even your sin can separate you from God's love. As I began my episode here, not even death will separate you from God's love. That is such a beautiful statement right from the scriptures. And God proves his love by sending his son to die on the cross for us. If you want proof of God's love, meditate upon a crucifix. Look at the cross. That is proof of God's love for you. It's proof of Jesus' love for you. Even when you don't feel loved, take a moment and look. In fact, it says in Romans that while we were yet sinners, God proves his love for us by sending his son to die for us. It wasn't when you got your act all together and you went to church and you stopped sinning and you quit all your addictions and went into recovery. No, it's while we were in the midst of our sins, while we weren't perfect. And again, some of you are watching this and you're not going to church and you're maybe you have an addiction or you haven't been really spending any time in prayer. You are loved right now in the midst of it. That's the proof of God's love, that he loves you just as you are. But he loves you too much to leave you that way. He will take you and bring you deeper, bring you to an experience of his love. God's love has done such a work in my life. I'll share that with you in just a moment. But in the Catholic Church, we celebrate sacraments, something called sacraments. And one of our predominant sacrament is something called Eucharist or Mass.
And it's a celebration of the sacrifice of Jesus on the cross for you and me, for all of us. And in the early church, Mass was called an agape feast. Agape is a Greek word for the unconditional love of God. So that's exactly what Mass or Eucharist is. It's the giving of the body and the blood of Christ for us. It's receiving God's love. It's an agape feast. Another sacrament in the Catholic Church, reconciliation or confession. That's when our sins are forgiven. No matter who we are, no matter how long it's been, no matter what we've done, through the blood of Christ, forgiveness is given to us. Through the love of God, we are forgiven at the cross through the sacrament of reconciliation. And it's all because of God's love. And then, of course, the anointing of the sick is another sacrament. That's when we take the consecrated oil, oil that's been prayed over and set apart. And God's love is soothing. His affection is healing. And sometimes it even brings cure to the body, but definite healing to the heart, especially the wounds of guilt and shame, the anointing of the sick. And I pray that this will be like soothing oil for you right now as you watch this episode that will bring healing to you. And then, of course, the sacrament of marriage is another sacrament. That's when the love of God is mediated through people. A husband for a wife, forgiving and caring. A wife for a husband, spending time with him and overlooking his faults. God's love comes to you through people. God's love is there. Soak it in, especially through the sacraments. And then the scriptures tell us that, get this, even before the world began, how old is the world? 9 billion years? We're not even quite sure. The universe, the earth, wow. Even before that, God had a plan, and he loved us, loved you, had you in mind, had me in mind, even before the universe was created. We can't even grasp that. That's the height and the depth and the length and the breadth of God's love. And Paul prays that we would experience that. This is something beautiful that comes forth from the scriptures. I'm a fan of music. I remember a song by a singer named Dan Fogelberg, sang a song called Longer. And the verses go like, longer than there's been fishes in the ocean, higher than any bird ever flew, longer that there's been stars up in the heavens, I've been in love with you. Think about that when you go outside and you look at the stars, that before those stars came to be, God had a plan to create you, to bring you into life, to give you eternity, and he loves you. I have experienced this love of God in those near-death experiences that I talked about, but also in the Holy Spirit. Many people don't know who the Holy Spirit is, but the Holy Spirit is the very presence and person of God, literally, as it says in the scriptures, poured, think of water being poured, poured into our hearts. The Holy Spirit is love. And you have this living within you. You have this liquid love, this living love poured into your heart. And this love, again, endures forever, unconditional, very affectionate, more than a mother for her child, more than a husband for a wife. And this is what I simply want to proclaim to you. Believe in the love that God has for you. Oh, if I had one sermon to preach, that would be it, about the love of God, because the love of God for me has been transformative, has changed me. I am not the same person that I was before I encountered God's love. That is for sure. God's love has changed me. I will never be the same because God's love for me, I try to reciprocate and give love to others. I try to be generous. I try to be forgiving because I've experienced this and I want to become like what I've experienced. That's the Christian journey, isn't it? We walk by faith and not by sight.
Because of God's love, I avoid

addictions. Why? Because I am blessed. I am loved. I want to reciprocate God's love back to him, not by being addicted, not by sinning, but by being obedient and trying to embrace God's will. See, God's love changes you, changes your motivations, changes your will. And I don't participate in self-sabotage. What you see is what you get. I don't live a double life. No self-sabotage there. But if you don't know God's love, it's almost like you have self-hate instead of self-love. You got to love yourself, exercise, take care of yourself, eat right, go to the doctor or the dentist. Have a healthy self-love. That's what God's love does. It makes us righteous, makes us right, brings justice into our life. So many people are rejecting themselves. Read a book by Norman Vincent Peale called The Power of Positive Thinking. I talk about this book in other episodes, but he said the number one thing that people do about themselves is self-deprecation. They put themselves down. They say, I can't. I'm no good. I'll never amount to. I'm not perfect. You know, that whole thing. And I know that because I used to say that about myself all the time to the point where I suffered panic attacks because I was so afraid. But God's love changed all that, not in an instant, but gave me the courage to face my fears, to say, I'm more than a conqueror through his love. I can do it, and I am doing it. It's revolutionizing God's love, what it does in a person's life. Wow. I became very courageous, and I respect myself for that because I used to be so fearful. And even though I struggled with body image and self-image, and many people do, that's the human condition, I embraced myself, and I accomplished. And I discovered that my net worth is not my self-worth. That my self-worth comes from God's love. And you cannot know who you are until you know whose you are. And of course, you know whose you are when you are loved. I used to be a tavern. But now I'm a temple. And it's so crucial to have your identity changed by the love of God. Your self-esteem, your self-worth, because you are a child of God. And that's simply what I'm proclaiming to you right now. You may not feel it. You can't see it. You don't always know it. But I want you to believe in the love that God has for you. More than a mother's love for her little baby. More than a husband for a wife, more than a wife for a husband. Unconditional, affectionate, everlasting, enduring forever. This is the good news. And this series proclaims that we walk by faith, by believing, not by sight. And it says right in the scripture, 1 John, we believe in the love that God has for us. And as you believe, and as you hear this, faith comes by hearing. I believe it's going to open you up to an experience of grace. And that's what Paul prayed for, that we would know the height, the depth, and the length, and the breadth of God's love and experience this love. I'm praying that you will know that you are affectionately cared for. Cast your cares on God because God cares for you. And as you do, and as you experience God's love, you will know that you know that you're on the way to heaven. If you're Catholic and you go to Mass and you celebrate the sacraments, know that you are forgiven and that you are loved. And if you're not Catholic, simply believe in the love that God has for you. And I pray that you will experience this love and know who you are in Christ. May Almighty God bless you, and don't just live, live with passion. 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

We live in a time, brothers and sisters, where we have to be so careful. I want what I want. Self-entitlement is the call of the day. Instead of goodness and kindness, which is the other way, what we do when we are filled with goodness and kindness, we're filled with love and we make people happy. 73 million babies in the womb are murdered each year all over the world. Selective abortion. We don't want this, we don't want that. We don't want to have any children. They're inconvenient. And so we kill them. How can that be? In our times, how can it be the mother's womb is the most unsafe place to have a child? Blessed are those who are comforted. Can't you understand, brothers and sisters, that all this murder and abortion, all this suicide is part of the gospel of death perpetrated by Satan himself? We must be careful, speak against it. Life is a gift from God. From the time of creation, the Lord gave life, and life must be protected. Imagine that, 200,000, I said, are suffering death each day in the mother's womb. Now, brothers and sisters, let the little children come unto me. The church must learn to really, really preach against death and accept life. Who is the creator of all things? Jesus Christ himself. Through him, all things were made. And the Father himself has made us all to live and to live in joy and happiness. In the name of the Father and of the Son and of the Holy Spirit. Amen.

Jesus calls us to confess our sins and he will forgive us. And when we give alms and pray, we must do so in secret. These penitents who process during Holy Week in Spain are dedicated to prayer and almsgiving. They are covered from head to foot. They do not speak. No one knows who they are except God. Although we sin, most of us are not heretics. In the past, there have been many heresies that have tried to corrupt Christians. The Church put in place various inquisitions to help Christians and to save lives and souls.

0: However, the myths and legends of the Inquisitions are laced with images of cruelty and terror. But as the terms myths and legends imply, they are indeed false. They were developed over 400 years ago to vilify Spain, as she was the Catholic superpower of the age. Today, a new generation of historians are studying the actual records, and a very different picture has emerged.
1: The Spanish Inquisition was a legal court, and so they were required to keep very meticulous records. Those records are still there, and historians have now been able to access them. And as we do, we learn that the myths of the Inquisition are not true at all. And we're learning more and more about the way the Inquisition actually did do business.

0: There were many inquisitions. Their function was to give people a fair trial rather than the rule of the mob, and to save souls from falling into heresy.
1: To understand why the church has always been so concerned about heresy, it's important to understand what heresy is, where it comes from, and what it can do to a Christian community.
2: Heresy, strictly speaking, is accepting some of the truths that God has revealed, but rejecting others. So, in particular, we mean by heresy professing to believe in Christ, but not accepting everything that he's revealed and made known to us through the apostles and through the church. So you could put that in a bit more of a picturesque way and say that heresy is like trying to separate Christ from the church. It's like trying to prize the two of them apart.

0: and there was a great battle in heaven. Michael and his angels fought with the dragon. And that great dragon was cast out, that old serpent, who is called the devil and Satan, who seduceth the whole world. And he was cast unto earth, and his angels were thrown down with him.
1: The sin of Lucifer and the fallen angels was fundamentally that rebellion, which is disobedience. They refused to conform their own wills to the will of God, and so they rebelled and in that way fell from grace, fell from friendship with God, and injustice had to be expelled from the presence of God. And so we, the figure of Michael, the one who is like God, and cast them out from the presence of God because of their rebellion. In the same way, too, because, as we say, misery loves company, Lucifer and his cohorts, the fallen angels, like to tempt us.
0: When Adam and Eve disobeyed God's command not to eat from the tree of the knowledge of good and evil, God expelled them from paradise for their sin of disobedience. Technically, they're not heretics, as a church did not exist, and they were not baptized.

0: same principle applies.
1: When the devil tempted them, then they rebelled against God and decided that they didn't need God anymore. They didn't need to follow him, follow in obedience what he asked of them. And so they rebelled. And fundamentally, that's what heresy is, when we think that we know more than Christ teaches us in his holy

0: Perhaps we can see that Jesus himself is a great inquisitor. From questioning the elders in the temple when he was only 12, and later in life to the elders who were about to stone the adulterous woman.
1: We see the goodness of the Lord, the infinite goodness of our Lord, and we're also conscious of how we fail. And so he is an inquisitor for us, but in the sense that he leads us to do good, not to punish us, but that he might instill in us a repentance for our sins and a firm purpose of amendment.
2: From the very beginnings of Christianity, the apostles knew that dissent and heresy would lead to divisions within the church. The dreaded consequence of this would be the loss of souls.
0: The word heresy comes from the Greek word for choice, to choose what one believes, rather than the teachings of the church. St. Paul calls Christians who cause division in the church heretical.
3: After a first and second warning, break off contact with a heretic, realizing that such a person is perverted and sinful and stands self-condemned.

In the first 3 centuries after the death and resurrection of Christ, there were many competing unorthodox Christian groups and their leaders. In Rome, Marcion believed the Old Testament God was the evil demiurge, that Jesus was pure spirit and did not have a human body.

At Phrygia, Montanus believed in continuous revelation. The Church of Asia Minor condemned these prophecies. However, it was the Gnostics who were by far the most widespread heresy of the early Christian world.

0: The Gnostics were one of the earliest heretical sects. Gnosticism mixed Neoplatonism, classical mystery religions, Hellenistic Judaism, and Zoroastrianism with Christianity. There were many variations to their belief system, but most adherents believed that there were two gods, a good god, who was pure spirit and remained aloof in heaven, and a bad god, the Demiurge, who created the material world, which was evil. The Gnostics spread throughout the Roman Empire. St. Paul, in his first epistle to Timothy, may have been talking about Gnostics as they came in contact with Christians. One of the best-known Gnostic leaders was Valentinus. Gnostics had many often conflicting theologies. One went something like this.
1: It was the sin of the great Archon, the Aeon creator of the universe, which led to the adultery of Sophia, a female Aeon, which resulted in the Demiurge, who was a kind of devil.
0: Saint Irenaeus of Lyons, writing in his Against Heresies in the 2nd century, shows a light-hearted side and destroyed the credibility of Gnostics, particularly Valentinus.
2: What nonsense and systems of falsehood they teach. They might as well say this. There is a power called Proarch that extends into space in every direction. Also, another power which I term

0: Good. And yet another power, which I term utter emptiness. Good and emptiness, since they are one, reduced to fruit. Everywhere visible, eatable, and delicious, which fruit language calls a cucumber. And another power called melon. These powers, the gourd, utter emptiness, the cucumber, and the melon, brought forth multitudes of the delirious melons of Valentinus.
1: Not all the fathers of the early church found heresy and dealing with heretics quite so much fun as Saint Irenaeus. At the Council of Nicaea in 325, Arius was denounced as a heretic. Between the 2nd and 4th centuries, there were a whole host of heresies. So here is a look at the most prevalent of them. In 3rd century Persia, a self-styled prophet called Mani was very influential. His beliefs amalgamated Zoroastrianism, Babylonian folklore, Buddhism, and elements of Christianity. Manichaeism was a development of Gnostic dualism.

0: Arius was a priest who lived in Egypt at the start of the 4th century. He belonged to the Diocese of Alexandria, which was an extremely important diocese in the early church. It was second only to the Diocese of Rome. He came up with the idea that the Son of God had not always existed, that the Son of God was not true God. He was not co-eternal with the Father. And this is what we call the Arian heresy.
1: The Arian heresy caused much disruption in the church, and the heresies kept on coming. In 5th century Britain, Pelagius taught that we didn't need God's grace, that we could save ourselves. The Nestorians divided Jesus into two persons, and the iconoclasts believed that images of Christ were wrong. All these ideas were declared heretical by the church. Saint Augustine, in his City of God, says that the devil was so angry at the destruction of the pagan temples that he stirred up heretics to spread confusion in the church.

The Cathar name came from the Greek word meaning the pure ones. However, the Cathars just called themselves good men. They were concentrated mainly in southern France and northern Italy between the 12th and 14th centuries. Catharism may have had its beginnings in the Paulician sect in Armenia and the Bogomils of Bulgaria, who spread into Western Europe and were similar to the Manichaean dualists, believing in a spiritual but aloof good god and a bad god who created the material world. Those who practiced the Cathar heresy were split into two groups: the majority credentes, or believers, and the minority perfecti, perfect ones, who had undergone a sort of Cathar baptism ceremony known as the consolamentum. Only a perfecti could make another perfecti by laying his hands on a credens. The Cathars believed a good god created the soul as a spirit, but if it fell through sin, the evil god entrapped it in the flesh of a human body. The human body, like all material things, was evil. The good god remained aloof and in heaven. The world was ruled by the devil. The credentes were considered too impure to have their prayers heard by God. Only the perfect's words would do. The credentes would need to abase themselves to a perfecti to do their praying for them. Contraception, abortion, homosexual acts, and euthanasia were considered good because they either stopped the creation of life or ended it, and they believed in reincarnation.

Nation. It has been said that sometimes after taking the consolamentum, a perfect might starve herself to death in order to be freed from the flesh. This was known as indura. If a Catha credens became seriously ill and was close to death, she would receive the consolamentum. However, if the ill Catha started to recover, she was euthanized so that she could not commit another sin before dying.

0: A Catholic prefect is recorded as telling a woman that if she died while pregnant, her soul could not be saved. And babies were considered demons and even sometimes killed at birth. With Toulouse at its center, Languedoc was culturally and linguistically different from the rest of France. They used the Occitan language. The French Capetian kings had very little influence on the Counts of Toulouse. In turn, the Counts of Toulouse had very little influence on their fragmented lands, divided over the centuries into counties for their sons and then into fiefdoms. Here, Catharism found a fertile area in which to grow. And by the mid-12th century, the large numbers of Cathars in southwest France had become a concern to the church.
1: Most of the people in this region at that time were not heretics. Most of the people would not have willingly opposed the teachings of the Catholic Church.
0: Cathars were often known as Albigensians because people often associated the city of Albi with Cathars, even though there were very few Cathars there. In 1179, their beliefs were pronounced heretical by the Third Lateran Council. In November 1184, a papal bull, Ad Abolendem, was issued by Pope Lucius III, that those condemned of heresy were placed under anathema and were to be denied Christian burial. It also stated that anyone who receives, defends, and patronizes heretics is to be excommunicated. The church also sent delegations of Cistercians to bring the heretics back to the fold. In 1198, Innocent III became pope, and he was determined to end the Cathar heresy. At Toulouse in 1204, St. Dominic met the Albigensians for the first time. So shocked was he by their strange beliefs that from now on, Dominic would spend the major part of his ministry trying to help the Cathars realize the error of their ways.
2: St. Dominic was based here at Fanjour for many years, and it is from here that he engaged in missionary outreach to the Cathars and the surrounding countryside.
0: But Count Raymond VI of Toulouse's allowance of the Cathar movement was troublesome to France and to the church because of their heretical beliefs.
3: And Raymond is accused by the church of supporting heresy. He's certainly accused of being a heretic himself at times. The reality is he probably wasn't a heretic, but he was very disinclined to root them out. They're part, the people who believe in Catharism, many of the lords and their supporters in his county. He's not powerful enough to wield the whip over them and drive them out. So in some ways for his own survival, he takes a fairly benign and passive attitude towards their continued existence.
0: Innocent sent his senior papal legate, Pierre de Castanau, to Languedoc to meet with Cathar leaders, nobles, and most importantly, Count Raymond.

The Count saw the arrival of the papal legate as interference in his affairs. De Castanau met with Raymond and delivered the Pope's message. The meeting appears to have been frosty, and Raymond refused to help.

0: Raymond VI was using the political situation and the problem of heresy to enhance his own political and territorial ambitions.
1: The meeting so angered the Count, he is said to have organized one of his knights to assassinate de Castelnau, who was killed soon afterwards in the Rhone Valley in 1208.

0: After this murder, Pope Innocent III had had enough and declared a crusade against the Albigensians and all who supported them. With the impending crusade about to be launched against his lands, Count Raymond was reconciled to the church. However, he did not fulfill the conditions of his reconciliation. It was then, at the behest of Pope Innocent III, that the French king, Philip II, decided to act. The Crusader forces came mainly from northern France. Raymond VI met the Crusaders and surrendered the castles on their route peacefully. Raymond's plan was to turn the Crusaders against his nephew, Raymond Roger. The first town to resist was Béziers, and after a bloody storming, there was a massacre led by the mob, and Arnon Amaric, the abbot of Sestos, became incorrectly associated with this massacre.
1: "Slay them, God will know his own." These are the words reported as having been said by Arnon Amaric. It's very unlikely that Amaric ever said this.
2: The Crusaders then marched to Carcassonne. Towns along the way fell without a fight. At Carcassonne, the Crusaders cut off the water supply, and the city surrendered without a fight, and the Cathars were ordered to leave in their undergarments.
0: Simon de Montfort led the crusade, and many towns fell without resistance, and the people set free. Those that did not surrender were subject to a terrible siege and sack.
2: Carcassonne towers over the River Aude and is one of the most impressive medieval fortified towns in Europe. However, all is not as it seems, for it really owes more to the imagination of 19th century romantics than Cathars. So how many Cathar castles did the Cathars actually build?
0: In fact, the Cathars never built any of the so-called Cathar castles. They just occupied existing castles and played upon the cultural distinctness of the Languedoc people. The Crusades then took on a more political flavour, with the French royal family directly involved. Despite the protests of Pope Innocent, the Crusades against the Albigensians sadly became a war of conquest.
1: The Albigensian Crusade ended in 1229, and the main beneficiaries were the French kings. What the Crusade had not done, it had not destroyed heresy. And therefore, it was the obligation of Pope Gregory IX to institute the Inquisition to uproot heresy in the region.
0: In 1234, the Inquisition was established, and along with the Dominicans and the Franciscans, it was charged with the task of converting the heretics such as Cathars and Valdensians. By now, these heretics were often being attacked by mobs or denounced to secular lords.
3: Before the Inquisition had even been instituted, secular lords were already arresting people and burning them at the stake for being heretics. The Catholic Church became involved in this by putting the Inquisition in, and that Inquisition was designed to be a buffer between the accused and the fires. Because in most cases, the people who were judging the accused were not competent to judge them. The creation of the Inquisition also allowed the church to do what it was supposed to do, and that is save souls. The rather surprising fact is that the Inquisition actually saved lives. The people were already being burned at the stake before the Inquisition. The purpose of the Inquisition was to save the souls that were possible, and even those that were not, to make sure that they were being treated fairly.
0: Following the massacre of the Inquisitors by Cathars at Avognette in 1242, a council was called at Béziers. It was decided that the only way to bring peace to the region was to take Montségur. The last Cathar stronghold fell in 1244, after a long siege. The Cathars were given a chance to repent. Many did, but those who did not were burnt by the attackers. The Inquisition in Languedoc lasted into the 14th century. It succeeded in stopping Catharism and uniting the country. Its job was not to kill heretics, but to bring them back to the church. The Dominican Bernard Guy wrote detailed Inquisition manuals on how to do this.
4: And it's things like the emergence of the preaching orders, the Franciscans and the Dominicans, coupled with the Inquisition, that managed to bring the area to heel. The Inquisition was much more effective than the Crusade, simply because it was more long-lasting. Crusaders would come and Crusaders would go. The Inquisition was determined to engage with people's belief. It would root out unbelief. It would punish those. It would reconcile people as well, more importantly. And it seemed it was a way of getting far deeper into those societies, have a much, much longer-term impact upon them.
2: Although the Inquisition did help end the Cathar and other medieval heresies, other major heresies were to prove an even greater challenge to Holy Mother Church in the future.

0: Do you find it difficult to explain Catholic truths and teachings?
1: For us, the Eucharist is the actual body, blood, soul, and divinity of Jesus Christ. It is God Himself.
0: As Catholics, we've all faced questions we didn't know how to answer.
1: So the question is, who's right? Is it symbol or is it Christ?
0: John Martinoni reveals in this 8-part mini-series how to use common sense and simple logic to help you defend your Catholic faith.
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1: I'm Veronica Dudo in Washington, D.C. Tonight on EWTN News Nightly, major escalation. For the first time in a month, the U.S. and Iran traded military strikes. Race against time. Rescuers in Nepal are working around the clock to free hundreds trapped inside a buried hydropower tunnel. Religious persecution. A new report reveals the deadliest country to be a Christian. And making history, Pope Leo XIV became the first pope to take part by boat in the procession for the Feast of Our Lady of the Lake in Castel Gandolfo. These stories and more tonight.
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1: Thank you for being with us on the feast day of St. Raymond Nonatus. Our top story tonight. The U.S. and Iran launched new attacks after a relatively quiet period in the half-year-long conflict. The new hostilities

0: dampen hopes for a quick resolution. President Donald Trump today declared that Iran is officially a failed nation and that it is dead. He also says Iran's leadership is in total disarray and incapable of properly representing the country. White House correspondent Owen Jensen reports. Owen.
1: Veronica, good evening to you. President Trump also says today that tens of thousands of protesters in Iran have been killed and that its leaders must be tried for war crimes against humanity. And today in the Oval Office, he addressed reporters.
2: Their Navy is gone, their Air Force is gone, their surveillance equipment is almost entirely gone. That doesn't mean we won't smack them.
3: U.S. forces attacked two rocket launchers on Iran's Larak Island in the Strait of Hormuz, the first U.S. strikes on Iranian territory since late July. Iran struck back. State-run media says Iran shot missiles at two military bases in Jordan and launched attack drones against a base in the United Arab Emirates. Early reports say the missiles were intercepted. President Trump posts an AI-generated video of what he says is Iran's Karg Island being blown to smithereens, but there are no reports of the oil export hub being attacked. Vice President J.D. Vance at Joint Base Andrews told reporters President Trump likes to switch it up on social media a little bit and said the president's post sent a message to Iran.
4: And that's what the president is saying is, look, you guys are shooting at commercial shipping. You guys are behaving like a terrorist country. You've got to stop or there are going to be some consequences.
3: U.S. Treasury Secretary Scott Bessent, meeting with G20 finance ministers in North Carolina, is putting an economic squeeze on Iran. Today he thanked the European Union and European Central Bank for their support.
5: And together, this group will end this 47-year horrendous reign that they have had.
3: And U.S. CENTCOM, with another fact-check post, writing today, claim. Iran's Islamic Revolutionary Guard Corps, IRGC, claims that a supertanker passing through the southern route of the Strait of Hormuz struck two mines and was brought to a complete stop. This is false. Fact. No ships have hit mines in the Strait of Hormuz. This is yet another IRGC attempt to intimidate regional commercial shipping through disinformation. As the war continues, so does the criticism. Democrats say Donald Trump started a deadly and costly war with Iran that has driven gas prices through the roof, and Americans are breaking the bank to fill up at the pump.
1: Also, President Trump was asked if the resumption of strikes in Iran is part of a limited campaign or a return to full-scale war. And the president responded to that reporter's question saying, it's very limited. At the White House, Owen Jensen, EWTN News Nightly.
0: Joining me now is retired Marine Colonel William Dunn, military analyst and the author of Gunfighters Rule. Always great to have you on the show, Colonel. Now, the U.S. struck Larak over the weekend, and Iran has responded by targeting American allies in the region. From a military strategy, how significant is this latest exchange?
6: Well, thanks for having me. In the exchange on Iran's perspective, is I don't want to say it's completely useless, but it's just a figurehead trying to show some WASTA in the region that they still have some capability. These attacks were pretty much meaningless and pretty much easily defeated. On the other hand, our strikes were very specific, very comprehensive. And we've shown Iran once again that we can strike anywhere, anytime, and with as much firepower as we desire. You've seen recently more negotiations, but the reality is the leadership inside Iran seem to not have the capability or the willingness to really negotiate, because they're losing every aspect of this conflict right now, but yet they refuse to come to a legitimate table to discuss a legitimate end to this conflict.
0: What do you expect Iran to do next, and how far could this military retaliation extend?
6: I think Iran will continue to do small attacks anywhere in the region to try to destabilize, continue to destabilize the region as they try to wait out what I believe they think is a possibility to help them in the midterms. In the meantime, I suspect any action that they take militarily will be met with overwhelming, devastating attacks from the U.S. I would like to see a little bit of more pressure placed on them by hitting maybe some of their economic targets finally. I was always against that in the beginning, but now, as it's gone on so long, we need to

show them that their economic targets are not safe. And I would like to see a limited attack, a limited strike on some economic targets, and ideally destabilize the internal mechanism inside Iran to try to get their current leadership to either negotiate

0: ideally is Iran will have no targets left for them to protect. And then when they get to that point, there's no reason for them to continue, to continue this delaying tactic. So I think we'll see it. I don't think we're going to see it before the midterms, unfortunately.
1: Colonel, thanks so much for breaking it all down for us.
0: Thanks for having me. Have a great day.
1: Thanks. As Owen mentioned, the administration continues to exert economic pressure on Iran. It's a topic U.S. Treasury Secretary Scott Bessent said he is bringing up during meetings at the G20 Finance Ministerial in Asheville, North Carolina. The G20 Finance Ministers meeting includes CEOs for the first time as the U.S. uses its presidency to boost private sector engagement. Iran is also a key focus, with U.S. pressure on Tehran expected to impact China, its largest trading partner. Meanwhile, U.S. trade talks with Canada have stalled amid heavy tariffs. Joining me now is Andrea Zanin, an economic expert with 20 years of experience on risk and entrepreneurship, as well as a former World Bank advisor. Andrea, thanks so much for coming on today.
2: Pleasure being back, Veronica.
1: The G20 is bringing private sector CEOs and policymakers together for the first time to identify barriers to growth. What are the biggest barriers businesses are telling policymakers they face right now?
2: That's a great question, Veronica. G20 are notorious for making big statements. There hasn't been a communique in a year, so there is not really great coordination right now. Leading companies are going to say, basically, we have enough on our table. Let's try to really not create new tensions between countries, particularly trading partners that have been working well together for a very long time.
1: The U.S. and Canada will come face-to-face at the G20 today. Both countries have deeply integrated economies. How likely is a prolonged trade war, and what could be the impact?
2: So this de facto trade conflict is damaging, highly damaging. A trade barrier of 50%, like the new one announced, is essentially a tax on the relations. Remember, we're talking about roughly $1 trillion of trading between the two countries, from the gas, the food, the auto parts, affect regular Canadian and American. And so it's unlikely to be solved very quickly. And often, when I look at this 50% ramp up, bilateral attack, so to speak, it signals that the relations has a long ways to go. A lot needs to be fixed before we can talk about a truce.
1: Iran is also on the agenda, with U.S. Treasury Secretary saying he will bring up the issue in all of his meetings. Beyond sanctions, what economic leverage does the U.S. have over the Islamic Republic, and how much of that depends on controlling oil in the Strait of Hormuz?
2: Iran has been resisting this for 40 years, and I would even argue preparing for this for 40 years. So the international community doesn't have a ton of leverage. Iran has leverage on Hormuz. Iran has leverage on oil. The two main potential targets are China and India. So signaling that the U.S. has the appetite to target China, who buys 90% of oil, Iranian oil, would be a leverage. But can we go there? No. No, as China's visiting the U.S. in September, those are too big, too risky of actions.
1: A lot of people will be watching Washington, D.C. with those meetings between China and the U.S. Andrea, great to have you on, and thanks so much for your insight.
2: Pleasure being here.
1: The Grand Canyon could be in for more storms and flooding. The area is still trying to recover from deadly flash flooding that happened Saturday. Park officials say at least two people are dead and about 15 more are missing.
3: I've been down into the Grand Canyon many, many times, but never during monsoon season. I always hike down during the winter months, and, you know, it never rains. It's fine. But this is the first time I've experienced anything like this. There are definitely lessons I've learned. Like, if you see rain all around you and you're in a canyon, you need to be very careful and make very smart decisions.
1: Scores of visitors were evacuated after heavy rain sent water rushing through Bright Angel Creek. Emergency water restrictions are now in place after floodwaters destroyed the canyon's only water pipeline. This evening, the chances of flooding are expected to increase. It's been 6 days since the deadly flash floods, and rescuers are still trying to find workers trapped in hydroelectric plant tunnels in Nepal.
4: Multi-forces here from APF, Nepal Police, Nepali Army and Special Force, and even the sniffer dogs here. So you can see here, this is a cable tunnel. So 170 meters inside.

0: there's a powerhouse. So I think there are about 45 to 50 people inside the powerhouse.
1: The death toll from the flood disaster on the Nepal-Tibet border has claimed at least 939 people, and thousands are missing. Other rescue and relief work is ongoing, including efforts to restore power. After his Sunday Angelus, Pope Leo spoke about the situation in Nepal.
2: Let us pray for those who have lost their lives, for the injured, those missing, for the families and rescue workers. May the concern of everyone help to alleviate the suffering and provide the necessary aid to the people affected.
1: The Holy Father also turned his attention to a concerning situation in Haiti. In the farming community of Kenska, 47 people were killed in a violent attack by a powerful gang coalition just over a week ago. More than 50 hostages were taken, but some have been released throughout the week.
2: I express my spiritual closeness to the victims and their families and call for the immediate release of all hostages. I make a heartfelt appeal to all those in positions of authority to take concrete steps in order to ensure the safety of the population and put an end to all forms of violence.
1: A sobering new assessment reveals that Nigeria remains the world's deadliest country to be a Christian. The country accounts for more than 7 out of every 10 faith-based killings worldwide. A panel of human rights advocates gathered at the Hudson Institute in Washington, D.C. to discuss ways to curb the violence and what actions must be taken by the U.S. government. Capitol Hill correspondent Eric Rosales joins us with more. Eric.
3: Good evening, Veronica. You know, officials here with the Hudson Institute say that they are committed to bringing to light the persecution of Christians in the Nigerian region. And they say that there is much reform that needs to take place within the U.S. government State Department. But they add that officials with the U.S. State Department have to look sometimes at the greater good and not just individual attacks.
4: It's a significant trading partner in the African context for the United States. It's the most populous country in Africa. It's the largest economy. So these things do really matter. And so as much as we're concerned about the violence, and we must remain concerned, the U.S. government has to balance other interests.
3: According to the latest numbers from advocacy groups, more than 7,000 Christians were killed in just the first 7 months of this year alone, and thousands more kidnapped.
5: This happens on a regular basis. Is the Nigerian government is paying, if it's a big profile case and it gets media attention, the Nigerian government swoops in and just pays the kidnappers the ransom and gives them their demands, and then people are freed. Not one kidnapper is ever brought to justice.
3: Because Catholicism is growing throughout Nigeria, Islamist terrorist groups like Boko Haram and others are targeting churches and even murdering priests in the streets. So what needs to take place?
6: Cooperating with the Nigerians, finding solutions, doing training, maybe helping the Nigerians design a law and order system that actually has local forces instead of just the federal forces. There are solutions out there, but it's the Nigerians who have to solve this at the end of the day.
3: Earlier this year, the U.S. sent several hundred troops to Nigeria for counterterrorism operations, but President Trump says they're leaving at the end of September.
7: If the U.S. doesn't follow through, there's going to be hell to pay. The Christians will be attacked massively.
3: Nigerian officials say time will tell the true impact of the U.S. troop withdrawal from the region. At the Hudson Institute in Washington, D.C., Eric Rosales, EWTN News Nightly.
1: We have a lot more still to come on EWTN News Nightly. Blast off to space. NASA's new flagship observatory just launched. We have the story. And the saint and the princess. We delve into the special friendship shared by a nun and a royal.
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0: Why aren't statues and icons considered idolatry? In 1 minute.
1: Okay, very good. Well, first of all, we don't worship statues, paintings, icons of sacred people. They're just part of a collection or a memory, as much as a photograph of a loved one who's maybe departed would be on your mantle or on your wall. You're not worshiping that loved one, but it is nice to have as a recall or a memory. So the same thing, Catholics have the same type of relationship with holy objects, crucifixes, rosaries, statues, icons, and all that. We don't worship them, but they recall the memory of the saint in heaven, and it brings us, helps us in prayer to elevate our minds to that. So because we have the stipulation, like everyone else does, of the first commandment, that we should not have strange idols before us. So just to put it really clear, Catholics do not worship anything of a tangible of these icons or statues or paintings. And we just hold them dear like a love memory, a loved one.
2: Oh, you were excellent there.
0: Come back again for more Catholic Blitz.

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1: 5, 4, 3, 2, 1, ignition and liftoff.
0: The Nancy Grace Roman Space Telescope is the size of a tour bus. It blasted off over the weekend. The 18,000-pound spacecraft is now on a million-mile journey to its new home. Once it's there, scientists hope to get a better understanding of things like dark matter. Today marks 29 years since Princess Diana's death. The people's princess, known around the world for her compassion and charity, remains one of the most beloved figures of the British royal family. But what many people may not know is the profound friendship she shared with another global icon, Mother Teresa. The two came from very different worlds, but were united by their concern for the poor. Mother Teresa died just 6 days after Diana was killed in a car crash. Joining me now is Amanda Evinger, author of Adventures in God's Country, mother of seven, and a former house mother with Mother Teresa's Missionaries of Charity. Welcome to the show.
2: Thank you.
0: Mother Teresa and Princess Diana came from radically different worlds, one a global royal figure, the other religious sister who devoted her life to the poor. What do you think they recognized in one another that created such a meaningful connection?
2: I believe Princess Diana had a great heart, and the work that Mother Teresa did was a work of the heart above all things, and I really believe that they shared that same, you know, God-given deep charity in their heart.
0: You wrote about Diana helping the Missionaries of Charity establish a home in Washington. What do we know about her involvement, and what does that reveal about the way Diana used her position and influence to advocate for women and children?
2: Well, I was deeply impressed that Princess Diana donated this gorgeous home in a very luxurious district of Washington, D.C., for the purpose of taking care of unwed mothers and their children to provide for a safe adoption experience. And so I was very, very thankful to have time to spend with them there. I lived with her sisters as a volunteer for 3 years. And I was at that home in particular for 3 months. And I'm amazed that she would step into our, you know, the little world of the poor in our country, you know, when she's a princess from, you know, across the ocean. And it's truly beautiful and impressive to me. And from what I understand, she also visited the AIDS home in D.C. as well. And I've been there myself a few times. And it's just amazing that she would take the time to do that. She was truly a unique public figure.
0: She was. And Princess Diana died just 6 days before Mother Teresa. There have been reports that Diana was buried with a rosary given to her by Mother Teresa. Mm-hmm. What do you make of that detail? And what does it suggest about how deeply their relationship may have affected Diana?
2: It does not surprise me, because, you know, the person who really opens their heart to the love of God

0: They will die in the arms of the Blessed Mother. And anyone who was close to Mother Teresa, from what I knew living with her sisters, they were close to the Rosary. And that's actually, as a former Calvinist, I had a very difficult time praying the Rosary. And I was very afraid to. But when I went to live with her sisters, I saw the amazing power of it. I mean, they prayed it all the time, not just once a day, but when they were cutting vegetables, when they were out visiting the poor. And so it really delivered me from my fears of Marian devotion, and it taught me the beauty. So I believe Princess Diana probably had a similar experience.
1: Amanda, thank you so much for joining us today and offering that special look back on this anniversary.
0: Thank you. It was an honor.
1: Up next on EWTN News Nightly, Making History, Pope Leo did something over the weekend that no pontiff has ever done before. Plus, the Holy Father tells us two things we should learn from St. Peter.
2: At Christmas Midnight Mass, God gave me a special grace that I will never forget. I saw the child Jesus, who came out of the host, standing near the priest at the altar. He stood there, smiling at me. He came to me and whispered in my ear,
3: "I want to be close to your heart, because I want to teach you spiritual childhood. I want you to be very little and humble in everything you say and do towards others. In this way, I could use you to bring others to my love and mercy."
2: He looked into my eyes with great love, and I heard him speak to me in my heart.
3: "Remember, I want you to remain little, trusting me as a small child who trusts his parents in all his needs

0: I have waited for the Lord, and he stooped toward me and heard my cry. He drew me out of the pit of destruction, out of the mud of the swamp. He set my feet upon a crag. He made firm my steps. And he put a new song into my mouth, a hymn to our God. Many shall look on in awe and trust in the Lord. Psalm 40, verses 2 through 4.
1: Angelus Poblio highlighted an important lesson we can learn from St. Peter. His message focused on the gospel where Peter rebukes Jesus after he said he must go to Jerusalem to suffer and be killed. Poblio says we can learn two things from Peter. First, never cease our dialogue with the Lord. And second, never judge God's work.
2: Let us therefore ask the Lord that we, too, in our life of faith and in our prayer, may have the same sincerity as Peter, humbly telling Jesus what we truly feel, even when our hearts are confused. At the same time, may we cultivate Peter's own docility in accepting what Jesus asks of us beyond our expectations.
1: Pope Leo made history over the weekend in a unique celebration of the Virgin Mary. EWTN News' Zofia Chubek has more.
3: Pope Leo XIV has become the first pontiff in history to make his way across the waters for the Marian procession on Lake Albano. The tradition started during the Marian year of 1954. A Marian statue would be carried along the shore and then set out onto the lake on a decorated boat. Over the weekend, Pope Leo celebrated Mass at the Church of Maria Santissima del Lago, a small church by the waters which was consecrated by Pope St. Paul VI in 1977. During his homily, he spoke of how unfortunately today, many people don't understand the beauty, goodness, and concrete reality of the Creator's dream of how we are meant to live as Christians.
2: Dear brothers and sisters, we are in great need of life, of hope, of serenity, of peace within ourselves, in our cities, among peoples and nations. For this reason, whatever the wound, whatever the offense, let us not allow evil to disfigure our humanity.
3: Waiting for the Holy Father on the shore of Lake Albano was a boat decorated with flowers and ribbons and a large crowd of faithful waiting for the procession. Pope Leo crossed the lake with the Marian statue aboard just as the sun started to set, blessing those gathered from afar. At the end of the procession, the Holy Father offered an evening prayer to Mary, calling her a woman of listening and of service.
2: Where hatred grows, teach us forgiveness. Where fear prevails, restore hope. Cast your caring gaze upon children, the elderly, the sick, families, young people, and all who live in loneliness.
3: In Rome, Zofia Chubak for EWTN News Nightly.
1: We thank you for watching tonight. 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I'm Veronica Dudo. Good night and God bless.

0: So welcome to this semi-quincentennial minute where we celebrate America's 250th birthday. Today, I want to talk about the bells that rang on the 200th anniversary of America, the bicentennial, that will ring again on this semi-quincentennial on July 4th at 2 p.m. Eastern. And so I expect that we all will be paying attention. If you have some bells, ring them. If you know your church has bells, have them ring the bells, so we can come together and remember and be thankful to God for the country he's given us, and to take the time to do that and make the day, in whatever way you can, a special day by preparing for it, by getting, you know, like Advent, you prepare for Christmas, prepare for in a principled way so you can, when you get to that point, you really know what you're celebrating and you really know what your task is ahead to help redirect the country away from the awful non-American direction it's going. So, but really enjoy those bells and be a part of it. Thank you for listening. This has been another Semi-Quincentennial Minute.
1: I might have gone to church, you know, at Christmas time, gradually quit going. It's not as scary as I thought it was. It's a much more warm and open place, and God really is about love. It's not about the rules and the things that I remember as a young child. It really is about the love that God has for each one of us that's so deep and wonderful.
2: If you've been away from the Catholic Church for any reason, visit CatholicsComeHome.org.
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4: Hello, everyone, and welcome to Women of Grace. I'm Johnette Williams. Struggling with the inability to have a child can be a lonely walk for a couple, especially as it becomes apparent that children are not likely to come. As it states on the website of today's guest, many pastors and family life ministers feel ill-equipped to deal with the issue, and even friends and family members often don't know what to say or how to offer support. To this end, she and a friend founded a ministry outreach to meet the needs of those coping with infertility. Today, we'll learn how they offer hope, healing, and a new vision to those who have not conceived.

Kimberly Henkel and Anne Koschut met while studying at the Pontifical John Paul II Institute for Studies on Marriage and Family. Years later, they met again and discovered not only their common struggle with infertility, but also their sense of isolation and not belonging. In 2019, they officially founded Springs in the Desert, a nonprofit organization that offers spiritual and emotional accompaniment.

0: to those in a similar situation. Let's welcome Kimberly Henkel. Kimberly, welcome to Women of Grace. I'm so glad you're here with us.
1: Thank you. I'm so happy to be here.
0: Well, you are just a beautiful woman of God, and you and Anne have done something, I think, quite remarkable. This is an area of the life within a couple that can be so very difficult and trying, and can lead to exactly what you and Anne experienced, a sense of isolation and not belonging. And, you know, to have a ministry outreach to individuals that are coping with this situation and to accompany them through, I think, is just a great grace from God. So thank you for giving fiat to that.
1: Oh, well, thank you. I mean, it's been an amazing grace to be able to do this work. Anne and I both had been just struggling individually, not knowing of each other's struggle, and just feeling like nobody else gets this. You know, when we looked to any kind of support in the church, we heard a lot about things such as NAPRO technology, mm-hmm. but there was nobody really speaking about the emotional and spiritual toll that infertility was taking on us.
0: Yes.
1: So this was why we felt the need to start something like this.
0: Well, it's beautiful. And as we stated there in the open, this isn't something that's openly discussed. You know, couples don't often divulge to others that they're having trouble conceiving. And so the family members and friends are wondering, well, what's going on here? And meanwhile, you're in this position of grieving the fact that you cannot conceive, or if you have conceived, difficulty in carrying that baby to term. And this afflicts more people than we know about. So to have a source like your own ministry opportunity to encourage people along has got to be wonderful. Share with us from your own perspective, what was it like for you in learning that the likelihood of having a child was very slim?
1: Yes. Well, my husband and I, we got married in, you know, our later 30s. Mm-hmm. And so I thought, you know, perhaps it would be some sort of a struggle. You know, I began charting long before we got married, but I was very hopeful that we would mm-hmm. have children. And so after, you know, month after month, and then it became year after year, just no children, no pregnancies, nothing. It was just disheartening, isolating. I didn't know anybody else really struggling in this way. It seemed that, you know, I'd go to Mass and lots of children, you know. I mean, we've got, you know, the Catholic just being open to life and having these, you know, sort of these beautiful large families. But that just only served to kind of make me feel more out of place. I was like, I don't feel like I belong here. Where is my place? And just sadness, and you know, it really took a toll on our marriage. Mm-hmm. It became like, is this just going to be the two of us? Like, I, you know, this isn't what I thought marriage was going to be, and I began to really question my identity as a woman. You know, who am I as a woman if I can't bear children? And then also question my relationship with God. You know, are you punishing me? Why are you not blessing us? This is such a good thing, and yeah. you're not blessing us with a child. Mm-hmm. You know, so it just brought about all sorts of angst, you know?
0: Yeah. How did you navigate that time, Kimberly?
1: Yeah, well, I mean, I was blessed to find another friend who was struggling with infertility, and I, you know, would talk with her occasionally about it. You know, I actually didn't feel like I belonged with anybody my age, any of the mothers. I felt like, you know, their children were really the center of their lives. So I began pretty much hanging out with empty nesters. You know, mm-hmm. I was just like, these are my people, you know, because, you know, their children were no longer the center of their lives, so they had other things to talk about. But yeah, it was just hard for my husband and I to find people to spend time with and, you know, just, yeah, we just were kind of aimless. We weren't really sure what should we be doing with our extra time that we have.
0: Yeah, yeah. You know, I want to ask you another personal question. I hope you don't mind. You don't have to answer it if you don't want to. But you talk about the fact that, you know, this took a toll on your marriage. And I think that this can take a toll on the marriage, because this desire to have children can become sort of like the centerpiece of what goes on, I would imagine, between two people. And there's that, you know, expectation. You're looking for that season of the month when you're fertile, and you're hoping, you know, that something is going to change from how it's been in the past. And then that disappointment. And men don't relate to this in the same way that women do, although they do relate to it.
1: Absolutely. I think one of the biggest conflicts and problems with this struggle, this cross,

0: us is that men and women grieve differently.
1: Yes.
0: And so they approach it totally differently. A lot of times men will sort of either be very solution focused, you know, let's find a solution to this, or they kind of put their nose to the grindstone, like, I'm just going to focus on my work, you know, what I can control, like what I'm doing. And so that was sort of the case with my husband, is he just threw himself into his work. And so here I was feeling like he's not suffering the way I am. I'm feeling estranged from him. He's not sharing his grief. His grief was sort of internalized. My grief, I'm crying every month. I'm having, you know, just constant reminders that this month I'm not having a baby. This month I'm not pregnant again. And I just, yeah, we were just kind of passing each other. We were having a hard time connecting on that.
1: How did you resolve that?
0: Well, I think that, you know, through trying, I mean, we really decided we needed to start focusing more on our marriage, going to marriage retreats, going on vacation together, trying to learn to enjoy each other. But another area was something we try to really help people with is finding the fruitfulness in our marriage right now. So my husband was working for the church. He was a youth group leader. I began helping him with youth group. So we would take our kids, you know, to the March for Life. We would take them on cross-country skiing trips. We would take them, you know, we would go and do outings with our youth group. And that became sort of a place for us to connect with each other and then pour out together. And so that, being able to find fruitfulness during that time really helped us. And that's something that we really try to encourage couples who are struggling, is that not to keep looking at what we don't have, but look at, you know, how is God blessing us right now? Where are the areas that He's calling us to find fruitfulness?
1: Yes. You know, it's a beautiful thing. It's a beautiful reality because, you know, we know that conceiving a child or fathering a child, right, doesn't end and stop with the birth of that child. I mean, this is the ultimate purpose is to guide that little soul to heaven, right? So this idea of spiritual motherhood and spiritual paternity, like you were experiencing within that youth group, can be, and I'm not going to use the word substitute because it's not, but it can become a ministry unto itself that satisfies in a different way, but becomes very satisfying.
0: Absolutely. I think, you know, when we talk about stepping into that spiritual motherhood, because a lot of times that term just sounds like this is a consolation prize, right?
1: Right, exactly.
0: Rather than this is actually the foundation of what we are called to be as women. We are called to really step into and engage that spiritual motherhood. And that if we are blessed with children through biological children or adopting, you know, fostering children, having a firm foundation in our spiritual motherhood and our understanding as that we are called to be spiritual mothers first and foremost is only going to enhance what it means to be a mother. Because I think, you know, we have this Instagram view of what motherhood is, and we see the pregnancy photo shoots, and, you know, we see the women who seem, you know, very satisfied as mothers, and then we just think, like, I have nothing, I'm empty, you know, I'm, you know, what is the purpose of my life? But instead, if we see, you know what, God is giving me opportunities all around to be a spiritual mother. There are so many people aching and hurting in this world, and I can begin to see the needs. I mean, this is one of our gifts as women, to see the needs around us, and then to be able to try, you know, offer support and encouragement, and really learn what it means to love another and to pour out and to give. And this is part of what it means to be.
1: Yeah, you know, I just want to talk about this for a moment because I think it's such an important point to make. You know, when we read John Paul II's Theology of the Body, which I know that you know quite well, having gone to his Institute on Marriage and Family Life, the fact of the matter is, you know, we realize that the body is making a statement about that which is eternal. You know, so we know that the body is eventually going to die, but our gender is something that's immutable. You know, we're male or we're female. That we don't have all of these numbers of genders. I think the last number I heard was 70. This is all ridiculous. We are men and we are women. It's encoded in us, in our body, but it tells us something about our metaphysical reality, that if we are a woman, the capacity, let's put it, the potentiality of bearing life is a sign of something far deeper and greater. It's a sign of our spiritual capacity to bring spiritual life to others, that which is everlasting as opposed to that which is transient.

0: So, you know, when you're talking about this outreach that you and Ann have founded, I mean, this is spiritual motherhood at its best. You're working with individuals whose own physical capacity may be limited, but yet whose spiritual capacity, in a certain way, is exponentially greater as a result of it. You know what I'm saying?
1: Absolutely.
0: You know, and I look at, I think it was St. Angela Merisi, and I've got her quote in this little book that you have, Grace-Filled Moments, and I think that she, you know, this is the idea of it. It's the idea that, you know, a natural mother can only have so many children, but a spiritual mother can have thousands. And it's so true, but it is a shift in vision. It's a shift in understanding. It's allowing ourselves to dig a little more deeply than the physical dimension.
1: I love that. You put that so beautifully. That is absolutely right. And, you know, when you say this, you know, it makes me think about, you know, our team. We have this amazing team of women and men who have just come and just surrounded this ministry, and they do all the work. It's beautiful. But they call Ann and I the founding mamas.
0: And, and you are.
1: I know, right? And Ann, I mean, Ann Koschute, my co-founder, is such a spiritual mother. I mean, she is the mama to this community. The way she just pours out, and she, the way she receives the tears, the way she receives each person who comes to us, and, you know, just listens and is like a healing balm to them.
0: Yes.
1: I mean, she just is, and I say that all the time, like, you are such a mama. I mean, it's unbelievable to me, because she really is able to see the person, see the pain, and to be there for them in that. And I can't think of anything
0: better. It's beautiful. Well, I'm thinking of our own Mother Angelica. She is Mother Angelica, right? And she never carried a child in her womb. But boy, oh boy, did she birth millions of souls into the kingdom, you know, beginning with her own community of sisters, but then reaching out through the airwaves. And this is ultimately that which will never die, right? So when we come back, I want to talk about your ministry. I want to talk about exactly what it is that you do, how you and Ann formed this ministry. We obviously know what its mission is at this point, but there's a lot more to discuss. So friends, we want you to stay with us. We're going to be right back. Kimberly Henkel, my guest today. Stay with us.

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1: The Holy Father's prayer intention for the month of September is for the care of water. Let us pray for a just and sustainable management of water, a vital resource, so that everyone may have equal access to it.
2: Okay, so pro-choicers say that an embryo might technically be alive, but so's an acorn or a tomato or a jellyfish, and we don't worry about those lives. Do you also fret over killing jellyfish?
3: Okay, a jellyfish or an acorn or a tomato is a thing. An embryo or a fetus is a human being, and all human beings, unlike things, have inherent dignity and immense intrinsic value. Irrespective of their capacities, surely you're not going to argue that all living things have equal intrinsic value, that there would be no difference between killing, for example, a two-year-old cow or a two-year-old child. Clearly, that's not the case. We simply do not kill innocent human beings.

Welcome back, friends. We're visiting with our guest today, Kimberly Hankel. She's telling us about the beautiful, beautiful ministry that she and her cohort and Coach Hoot have founded to help individuals that are going through infertility or struggling to have a child. And, you know, this

0: came out of your own pain, your own angst, and the same with Anne. And I got to tell you, you know, whenever God is about a great work, the cross is definitely involved. You know, there's no fruit without the cross. Everything good comes by way of the cross. And your suffering and Anne's suffering, and the suffering of your husband's as well, has borne great fruit. And you've given birth to this ministry that is giving new birth to so many individuals that are coping with this. I want to talk a little bit about the formation of this, how you and Anne went about, you know, discerning that, yeah, God's asking us to do this.
1: Yes, well, I know. We had no plan of starting a ministry. We had reconnected at a conference at Notre Dame, and we were sitting next to each other at dinner. We didn't really know each other that well, but I was just kind of sharing with her, you know, my husband and I are really, you know, we've been having a tough time because we just haven't been able to get pregnant, and it's such a surprise because we really had just had so much hope. And she said, oh my gosh, you too, because she had not shared it with anybody.
0: Oh my goodness, I was goosebumps.
1: She was just holding all that pain within, and so she talks about how that was like the first revelation and the first time of like, oh, there's another who feels the same way. And so this really was a catalyst for deepening a friendship. Mm-hmm. We began to really be a support to one another, mm-hmm. and talk about how, you know, we felt so similar. You know, it's like we would hear a birth announcement of a friend and we would feel sad, and it would remind us of our own grief, and then of course I'd feel guilty. And horrible.
0: Exactly.
1: Like, I'm a horrible human being. Like, why can't I be happy that my friend is pregnant?
0: Yes.
1: But we began to learn that actually that's just part of the grieving process.
0: Yes.
1: You know, and so many women don't realize that this is a legitimate grief.
0: Yes.
1: Even if they've never miscarried, because a lot of times they think they can only grieve if they've actually miscarried a child, but infertility in and of itself is a legitimate grief that needs to be grieved.
0: Mm-hmm.
1: And so there's all these different things that are happening, mm-hmm. in the life of this woman that she and man. I want to say, I don't want to only say women, because we'd minister to men as well, that it comes out in different ways.
0: Right.
1: Anger, you know, all the different,
0: yes.
1: forms and stages of grief,
0: mm-hmm.
1: and all the shame and the guilt and, you know, what's wrong with me, and I'm a horrible person, on top of, you know, feeling like, where do I belong and who am I? And
0: well, you know, and if I may say this, that's the tactics of the enemy.
1: Right.
0: The evil one wants all of that to be heaped upon you, because then what that does is it really does sterilize you. You never,
1: yes.
0: move forward. You know, you stay in that grief. You allow yourself to be encompassed by it, and it becomes your identity. It's, you know, I am a woman who cannot conceive, and it's like neon lights in your head all of the time. And that's what he wants, because he can control. But he didn't control you, and he didn't control Anne. You were able to pull your way out of that and move forward.
1: Yes, I mean, only by the cross, you know, Jesus and his mercy,
0: mm-hmm.
1: and grace, but that community, having that community,
0: that's right.
1: support, and being able to lift each other up, and
0: that's right.
1: you know, having a hard day and being able to call, you know, mm-hmm. having an insensitive comment, you know, people saying things like, you know, which one of you is the problem?
0: Yeah, what
1: you
0: a
1: know,
0: terrible thing. People, you know, please, let us use our heads here, you know. Actually, let us use our hearts, because
1: yeah.
0: people oftentimes blurt out things like that.
1: Well, this
0: know?
1: Is, yeah, we're trying to, you know, I mean, people have goodwill, you know, and I'm always like, people don't know what to say. This
0: right.
1: is awkward. It's awkward when, you know, they find out somebody's struggling with infertility, and it's like, oh, have you tried the milk grotto powder? Or have you said this prayer to this saint? Or have
0: mm-hmm.
1: you? And, you know, we think prayer is wonderful, right? But
0: right.
1: it's not like a magic potion. And there are so many of us who have done all of the things. We've done the NAPRO technology,
0: that's
1: which
0: right.
1: is a gift. We've done the prayers. We've
0: right.
1: done the novenas. And we still haven't gotten pregnant.
0: Right.
1: And so, you know, we need to have an understanding that, you know, God is still with us, right? Our
0: That's
1: marriages
0: right.
1: are good. Like, we're, you know, God has a plan of fruitfulness for our marriage, whether or not we have children.
0: That's right.
1: And so we need that affirmation. That's what
0: absolutely.
1: We need.
0: Absolutely.
1: Is
0: yeah.
1: like that married couples going through infertility are a witness
0: yes.
1: of the goodness of marriage, that, you know what, I don't just leave the marriage because I'm not getting what I want.
0: Right.
1: You know, we're going to stay together, and we have more time to really pour into each other and learn more about each other. We have one couple on our team, and the husband said when he found out they weren't going to be able to conceive, he was like, okay, I'm just going to have fun and have toys and go on vacations. And then he turns and he's looking at his wife, who's like a puddle on the ground, and he's like, what's going on?
0: Yes.
1: And so he really had to learn to turn towards her and listen to her. And now they have such a beautiful marriage, just to see the way the two of them communicate,
0: mm-hmm.
1: and the bond between them is so strong. And I think, what a witness, right?
0: Yeah. Well, and as

0: You say, you know, this acknowledgement of the grief, this is an important step in any grieving process. You know, I lost a son, he was an adult, he was 25 years old, but acknowledging that grief, you know, naming that grief disarms the enemy's attack to try to hold you in that place of enslavement to what is not. You know, and I think that, you know, sometimes, and this is something I've learned through the years, you know, the evil one will have us lust for what we cannot have so that we will be incapable of achieving what it is that we can have, right? So, you know, he'll have a man lusting to be a woman. He can never be a woman no matter what he does. And you know, that curtails his capacity to be the man that God intended for him to be. You know what I'm saying? And the same with the situation. We can lust and desire for these things, but when it's clear that's not the way, then what is it, Lord? Absolutely. What are you raising up over here that I just don't yet see?
1: Absolutely. And I think, you know, what you're talking about, you know, I think about that grasping for a child.
0: Yes.
1: And so we see that with in vitro fertilization. It's that twisting of it that, you know, the child is a gift. And this is something that I think the infertile couple, you know, the couple struggling with infertility, you know, is really a witness to, is the gifted nature of the child. We cannot demand a child. We cannot grasp for the child. The child is always a gift. Mm-hmm. And, you know, when we think of that temptation to IVF, you know, there was a study saying 77% of Catholics think that IVF is morally acceptable or not a moral issue. So there's a huge, you know, just misunderstanding with that. We talk a little bit about that, just the problems with IVF, but you can also just have that IVF mentality. You can approach your spouse as, you know, basically like, I just want to be with you in order to get a child and just forget the relationship altogether. Mm-hmm. And so we look at, you know, this cross of infertility that affects both husband and wife as an opportunity to, like, look at each other, to strengthen your bond, find that fruitfulness, you know, grieve. I mean, you must grieve so you can begin to move forward, but then find what it is that God is calling you to.
0: Yeah. Yeah. Yeah. And that can be a long journey.
1: Yes.
0: And that's one of the great graces of your ministry effort, because as it states on your website, you know, you stand in solidarity with these individuals. You know the pain. You're not sympathetic. You're empathetic. You know it. And you accompany them through that process of reorienting, you know, the thinking, and sometimes even, you know, finding out who you are now,
1: yeah,
0: you know,
1: absolutely.
0: Which is a very difficult process to go through.
1: Right. And I mean, our community, it's been so beautiful to see. We have women in their 60s who are coming to us who never were able to get pregnant and have never dealt with that grief. Mm-hmm. You know, we do retreats around the country through dioceses. You know, we do virtual retreats. Mm-hmm. We do all sorts of things. And the community that comes to us, you know, with miscarriages or infertility, younger, older, it's been beautiful to see that, you know, this is just a place of healing and, like you said, solidarity and being with each other in our grief.
0: Yeah.
1: Really
0: well, hard. I'm so happy that you are going into dioceses, because I do think that this is an area that the church has to talk about. We don't hear a lot about it from the pulpit, if anything. We don't even hear about why it is that the church says no to IVF and these other technologies. But we do need to understand it, because once we understand it, then we can move forward instead of looking and grasping, as you say, for all of these potential straws. So it's important that there be a witness to that. And I love the name. We just have 2 minutes left, but I love the name, Springs in the Desert. How did you come up with that name, Kimberly?
1: Yeah, well, I mean, it just feels like, you know, when you're going through infertility, it just feels dry, empty, barren, no life. And, you know, this community has just been like this spring of life. Just having others who get you, who understand what's going on, is real life-giving. Mm-hmm. And I wanted to say one more thing as far as the diocese, you know, the resources. Mm-hmm. We've created a pastoral toolkit.
0: Oh, wonderful.
1: That pastors, well, it's actually a clergy toolkit for all clergy, that gives all sorts of resources as far as how to speak to somebody going through infertility, how to minister. We have prayer cards in the confessional for a priest to give to a woman. You know,
0: so where how can they get those?
1: So if they go to our website, springsinthedesert.org,
0: okay.
1: You can get, you know, you can find all of these beautiful resources. You can also send an email to your diocese for them to include a link to our video. We have a video about infertility because we're trying to just raise more awareness.
0: Oh, it's beautiful what you're doing. And I'm

Glad you're going to be back with us tomorrow. We're going to continue to talk about the way in which God is blossoming. New life coming forth from the life that he's already given to you, friends. More to come tomorrow with Kimberly Henkel. In the meantime, get out to their website. It's springsinthedesert.org. It's a beautiful website. I've been there myself. The videos are compelling, especially recommend it to someone you know who may well be struggling with this issue. And that way, you can be a spiritual mother or a spiritual father to them, giving them hope and giving them a sense of purpose and also pointing a new direction for them through Springs in the Desert. So we want you to do that. Until we have the opportunity to be together again, we certainly do ask you to pray for us, and may the abundant life of Jesus Christ be yours. God bless you now. Bye-bye.

0: Welcome to Catholic Blitz. And in the hot seat is Father Ken Briganti. And can you feel the heat?
1: No, but my answer might.
0: All right. Your question is, what do cardinals do in the church? And you have 1 minute if you can keep to that.
1: Now, John the 23rd was posed one time, how many people work in the Vatican? And he said, oh, about half. But we won't say that about our cardinals.
0: No.
1: Cardinals are not the red birds either that fly around. Cardinals are a beautiful title given to usually archbishops. They are what they call the princes of the church. If they're under the age of 80, they can vote for the next pope. So that's one of their major things. But they also could be head of congregations or dicasteries. They also could be head of archdioceses. We have a few cardinals in the United States that are head of our archdiocese here. So they function really as an advisor also to the Holy Father on different matters of faith and morals, especially the one that is the head of the Congregation of the Doctrine of the Faith. So that's their other, besides electing the Pope, their other major role or to do is to be an advisor. Oh.
0: With seconds to spare, no less. Come back again for more Catholic Blitz.

Welcome. Well, you're at home with Jim and Joy, and you are an important part of our EWTN family, and we are so delighted that you've welcomed us into your home. You know, we would love to hear from you, so you can send us an email or a question with a comment, whatever, to jimandjoy@ewtn.com, and check us out on Facebook. Well, as we prepare to celebrate the feast day of St. Teresa of Calcutta on September 5th, we want to reflect and focus on the remarkable life and spirituality of this modern saint. Mother Teresa showed us what it means to see Christ in every person, especially the poor and the unborn. She was an example for the whole world on how to serve with love and remain faithful in moments of great difficulty. So today we're asking this question. What lessons have you learned from the life and spirituality of St. Teresa of Calcutta, whose feast day is September 5th? We'd love to hear from you, so give us a jingle. Be part of our show, 1-800-221-9460. If you are calling and you are outside North America, 205-271-2980. Well, Mother Teresa has had a great impact on my life.

0: especially in working at the Pregnancy Medical Center, when you know you read about Mother Teresa and her pure, holy, obedient servant heart, to recognize Jesus in the poor and the suffering and the dying, and those that our society and the world would rather not look at and dismiss to the curb. And so in our center, we have the poem, we'll read the poem later. It's called Anyway, and it was a very famous poem that she wrote, and ours is hanging up, and there are some times when we're with difficult clients who have lots of problems, and you need supernatural love to love well, and we're grateful for that formation in our own interior life to make that happen.
1: We do want to mention that EW10 is only made possible by the support and generosity of viewers like you. Thank you for your giving in so many ways. As Mother Angelica used to say, please keep us between your gas and electric bill. We can't do this without you. You can go to EW10mission.com, EW10mission.com. And thank you to all of you that have already given and you're giving into the future. We so appreciate you. You make it all possible. So we want to hear from you about Mother Teresa and how she's influenced your life, the lessons that you learned. We'll be right back. Plenty more to come. Please don't go away.

0: I am Archbishop Timothy Broglio, the Archbishop for the Military Services. And today on Faith Matters, we're going to talk about the Holy Spirit. When our Lord ascended into heaven, he promised a gift to the community of faith. And this gift was the third person of the Blessed Trinity, the Holy Spirit. And you remember, the apostles were frightened. So they locked themselves away in the upper room and waited. And then they had that experience of Pentecost. And what was the first result of that experience? They left the upper room and they began to preach about Jesus Christ. So universal was their message and so effective was their preaching that those who heard those words inspired by the Holy Spirit heard them speaking in their own languages, even though the apostles did not speak many languages. So the gift of the Holy Spirit is one that the church continues to offer to all of us. First in the sacrament of baptism, when we are reborn, and then especially in the sacrament of confirmation, when that gift of the Holy Spirit is imparted in its fullness to complete the work of Christian initiation and make young men and women fully adult members of the community of faith.
1: Welcome back. Well, our question for today's show is this: what lessons have you learned from the life and the spirituality of Saint Teresa of Calcutta, whose feast day is going to be September 5th? We would love to hear from you, so give us a jingle, be a part of the show, 1-800-221-9460, outside North America, 205-271-2980. And I know there was something you wanted to read and say.
2: Yeah. So I did find on the Vatican website Mother Teresa's bio, and it's really interesting because it begins with her speaking about herself. And again, we do want to hear from you. We want you to call us because I know so many people have been impacted by her life. So she says this about who she is. She says, "By blood, I'm an Albanian. By citizenship, I'm an Indian. By faith, I'm a Catholic nun. As to my calling, I belong to the world. As to my heart, I belong entirely to the heart of Jesus." And then the Vatican goes on and says, "Small of stature, rock-like in faith, Mother Teresa of Calcutta was entrusted with the mission of proclaiming God's thirsting love for humanity, especially for the poorest of the poor." She says, "God still loves the world

0: and just, you know, looked at their spirituality. And they're so focused on knowing Jesus Christ in the Holy Eucharist. I mean, they would have Eucharist every day, Mass, adore the Lord, I guess for an hour or so, whatever it was, and that everything flowed out of that intimacy with the body, blood, soul, and divinity of Jesus. And then everyone they would see that day, they believed what it said in Matthew 25, as you do it unto the least, you do it unto me. So from the Eucharist to Jesus in every human being, especially the poorest of the poor. Joy?
1: Well, you know, we run a pregnancy medical center, and sometimes some clients come in very disheveled. They may smell like weed. They may smell just because they haven't washed. And it's just difficult sometimes. And then you got to go sit in a room. And so it helps you to prepare your heart and who you're serving and how you're serving. And I know in my own life and soul that Mother Teresa had a beautiful impact on me to help me to develop and to sustain an interior life. And this poem that I want to read to you has been very impactful. She said, "If you're kind, people may accuse you of selfish, ulterior motives. Be kind anyway. If you're successful, you will win some false friends and some true enemies. Succeed anyway. If you are honest and frank, people may cheat you. Be honest and frank anyway. What you spend years building, someone could destroy overnight, but build anyway. And if you find serenity and happiness, that maybe they may be jealous, be happy anyway. The good you do today, people will often forget tomorrow, but do good anyway. Give the world the best that you have, and it may never be enough. Give the world the best you've got anyway." Mm-hmm. You see, in the final analysis, it's between you and God. It was never between you and them anyway.
0: Yeah.
1: And that is inscribed on the wall of Mother Teresa's Children's Home in Calcutta. And for me, the interior part of that development of my life is to seek Jesus in the face of the people who come in sometimes very desperate situations. They may look physically fine, but the interior part of their life, their lives are not holy. They're far from God. And you get to enter in that place and to be love and to be hope and to affirm the essence and the dignity of their humanity when they don't even recognize it themselves. You know, you get to go in and to say, but God loves you, and you are made in the image and likeness of God. And she ain't looking anything like that you think she should look, but God loves her. And Mother Teresa really brought that home when you know, we watched the movie. They had the movie on Mother Teresa. And, you know, you see her going to the destitute and the dying and the sick. And every person that she met, it was with beautiful integrity. You could tell she was oozing dignity, value, and worth for this human being who possibly didn't even know that God existed or even cared about her.
0: So we're sharing about what have you learned from watching Mother Teresa about her spirituality. And so we're sharing some key things about her. The power of the Holy Eucharist in her life. That without the Eucharist, she couldn't do what she was doing. And then what she does is she seeks the face of Jesus in every human being and loves them as if she were ministering to Jesus Christ in that person. And she does go on to say, this love one another as I loved you, said Jesus. This love is made manifest first in your marriage, in your family. That's what she said. You don't have to come to Calcutta.
1: Mm-hmm.
0: Calcutta's in your house, your children, your grandchildren, whatever's going on there. Manifest this love that I'm manifesting in Calcutta, in your marriage and in your family. This love begins at home. And that's just so important, this spirituality. Ponder it. Think about that.
1: Mm.
0: And then as you think about it, you look at her, you say, I can't do what she did. Mother Teresa said, I couldn't do
1: right.
0: what I was doing.
1: Mm-hmm.
0: This comes from super

0: supernatural power, from the divine one, worshiping him, honoring him, partaking of his body, blood, soul, and divinity, then I can go for the souls that Jesus is thirsting for. I'm reaching these souls, Jesus in them, because Jesus is thirsty for them. Mm. How does that work out in your marriage and in your family? How does that work out with your special need people, those who are resisting you, resisting the way of the Lord? Here's a comment here, Joy. You want to read that?
1: Yeah, it says, Saint Teresa of Calcutta helped me realize that you can be a mother even if you can't physically have a child or aren't called to adopt. She gave up the vocation of marriage to be a religious sister, and God rewarded her with more spiritual children than can be born within a marriage. It really helped me dealing with infertility. Her commentary on Jesus' thirst helped me develop a greater love of him in the Most Blessed Sacrament. She also taught me to see Jesus in the people that I serve.
0: That's beautiful.
1: And this is from St. Anna Prophetess Ministry from Facebook.
0: Yeah.
1: And that is true. She was a holy woman of God called for a purpose. And she wasn't going to shrink back from that purpose. Did she get opposition? Oh, yeah, she got opposition. She got opposition from the people in India. She got opposition from the government there. She got opposition from the church. People were going after her because all she wanted to do was do God's will. All she was trying to do was to be obedient to what God asked her to do. And she believed in great faith. She believed in God's providence and how God would provide. And it was so beautiful. I mean, to learn about her, and I always thought, you know, here's this beautiful, holy woman. She never had a manicure. She never had a pedicure. She never had a facelift. But her beauty was coming out of every cell of her body, because what she had was God, Jesus, living inside of her. And we learned after her death of her many years of the dark night of her soul,
0: right,
1: from her writings and how she suffered. So it wasn't that she felt great all the time. She knew, I'm just going to be faithful to the steps that God has before me this day. I'm going to do for the glory of God. And what I've also learned is that we in our life, in our marriage, with our children and our grandchildren, our work relationships, you do what you do for the audience of one, just Jesus. Because at the end of the day, as Saint Teresa said, it's only about you and God anyway. What we say, how we act, our thoughts, our beliefs, our values, that he would continually form us and make us his own.
0: Here's another comment. Thanks for writing in. To consider the forgotten, if we each paused at least once a day, a week, a month, or even at Christmas time, every year, and considered someone forgotten, someone neglected, someone thrown away by society, and give of ourselves to them, how much change could happen in this world? Maybe it's a homebound elderly person in the community who just wants to go to Mass but needs a ride. Maybe it's the kid at school who could really use some new clothes. Maybe it's the family in a third world country who could really use a gift of goats to start a business and provide food. Maybe it's the homeless guy who hangs out under the bridge, who needs a hot meal and clean socks and an offer of an opportunity out of there for him to consider.
1: Mm.
0: Kateri from Facebook. That's beautifully said. Mm-hmm. And again, going back to what Mother Teresa said, you know, this love that I'm speaking about begins in your home, mm-hmm, your marriage, your family. And that's your Calcutta. How many people are so lonely, broken, suicidal? Our young people in our families. She keeps saying, you don't have to go to Calcutta. Calcutta's in your home. Mm-hmm. Calcutta's in your community. And you just need to have the eyes of the Lord and understand that Jesus is saying, as you do this to the least in your family, your friends, the people in your community, you're doing this to me. Mm-hmm. I was hungry. I was homeless. I was sick. I was in prison, and you did it to me. You came to me. You visited me. You were at the abortion mill as they were taking my life. You were there for me.

0: Do it anyway, no matter what anybody says. These are such great lessons and why we wanted to speak about Mother Teresa. Please apply them to your life. We have another comment here, Joy.
1: It says, I've learned a lot from her, humility and love and affection for children and the most needy, giving them her love and help, as well as praying the Holy Rosary to Our Lady, Saint Mary. Amen. And this is from Lucia. You know, and I think what we all need to do is be extremely grateful for the heroic, virtuous life that she lived. And that's why she's a saint. She was an ordinary woman who God has called to an extraordinary service and mission. And all she had to do was say yes. And she was going to be who God called her to be until her dying breath. When she died, her heart just gave out because she gave her heart away.
0: Saint Teresa of Calcutta, pray for us that we would learn the lessons that you were demonstrating in the power of Jesus Christ, that we too might do that in our marriages, in our families, in our community, and in this world. We'll be right back. Plenty more to come. Don't go away.

0: someone's a little excited about the next arrival at Chesterton Station. Two old friends, eternal friends, G.K. Chesterton and Catholic writer Hilaire Belloc.
1: Chesterton, my dear chuckleball!
0: It's a reunion beyond the bounds of earthly existence.
1: With a roti toti giglio, especially barley brew.
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0: Hail, Holy Queen, Mother of Mercy, our life, our sweetness, our hope. To thee do we cry, poor banished children of Eve. To thee do we sigh, mourning and weeping in this vale of tears. Turn then, most gracious Advocate, thine eyes of mercy toward us. And after this our exile, show unto us the blessed fruit of thy womb, Jesus. O clement, O loving, O sweet Virgin Mary, pray for us, O Holy Mother of God, that we may be made worthy of the promises of Christ. Amen.
1: Welcome back. Well, now we're going to go to Rome to visit with Joan Lewis to hear her latest report on all the happenings in Rome. Joan, what do you have for us today?
2: Well, greetings from Roma, from my home to your home. It was another memorable and historical weekend for Pope Leo at Castel Gandolfo as the city celebrates this beautiful, beloved hill town south of Rome. As Castel Gandolfo celebrates 400 years of being the residence, the summer residence for popes. And this year, this particular date, the city is celebrating the feast of Our Lady of the Lake. And the Pope said mass at this small church on the shore of Lake Albano, which, as you know, is an extinct volcano. And then after mass, he boarded a boat and was, I guess, the first Pope ever to tour Lake Albano and also to navigate with some people traveling with him for this feast day. Now, when he returned to Castel Gandolfo, he spent the night in the Apostolic Palace, and then he recited the Angelus the next day from the entrance to the Apostolic Palace. But at the homily at the Mass on Saturday, the Pope reflected on the gospel account of Jesus walking on water, and he encouraged the faithful, remain steady.

0: steadfast in faith amid the contrary winds of a world marked by suffering, violence, and division. Then after Mass, as we said, the Pope made history by being the first Pope ever to navigate on Lake Albano, and then to do so thus, of course, for this traditional feast day, because it's not only Mass, but it's always been, anyway, since 1954, it's been a procession on Lake Albano for the feast of Our Lady of the Lake. Now, actually, this little church, as I said, on the shore of Lake Albano, this church was a priest at this church decided in 1954 to dedicate a day to all those who work on or near the water. And that's the feast they were celebrating on Saturday. And then this church was built, concluded in 1977, and Pope Paul VI was able to consecrate the church. Now, if you were able to watch any of this on television on Saturday, the trip on Lake Albano, the boat procession, was absolutely beautiful. There were about 10 other boats that joined the Holy Father, including some, of course, of security officials, of townspeople. There were even two canoes and some fishermen. In any event, the scene was so idyllic, so serene, so peaceful, and just, you could tell it was conducive to prayer and to meditation. The boat the Pope was on was called the Falco. It was decorated in the colors of the Vatican, yellow and white. And on the bow of the boat, there was a raised platform that was decorated with blue draped material that had the statue of Our Lady of the Lake, and the Pope was seated right in front of that. Everyone could see as they navigated the lake, they could see the statue of Our Lady. And I have to say, what was really beautiful was, as you're watching this, the sun is setting. And then when it finally did set on the shore, the Pope had, the boat had gone back to port. The Holy Father got off the ship, and then they had a small little platform where he dedicated he had a prayer of supplication to Mary. And these were his final words on Saturday. To your loving protection, we entrust all the peoples of the earth. Look with kindness on your children wounded by war, and encourage in everyone the desire the desire for peace. So I think on those same words, that's what we are going to pray for. And on that note, back to you.
1: Thanks, Joan. You described so beautifully the Holy Father's time on Our Lady of the Lake, and EW attended beautiful coverage of that time, just as you've said. Be sure to join us on Wednesday when we're joined by author Philip Campbell to speak with us about the life of St. Padre Pio. In his book, Wounds of Love, the story of St. Padre Pio. It's been wonderful to be with you this day. It's been wonderful to contemplate St. Teresa of Calcutta and the awareness we have no right to relate to anyone except through the mediation of Jesus, and to seek his face and to love as Christ loves. You're an important part of this family. You're never alone. You're always at home with Jim and Joy. Bye now.
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2: From broken dreams to major league triumphs. Champions of Faith is the extraordinary true story of players who found purpose, perseverance, and peace through Christ. Baseball is just a game. But faith? That's eternal. Champions of Faith, here on the Global Catholic Network, EWTN.

We live in a time, brothers and sisters, where we have to be so careful. I want what I want. Self-entitlement is the call of the day. Instead of goodness and kindness, which is the other way, what we do when we are filled with goodness and kindness, we're filled with

love and we make people happy. 73 million babies in the womb are murdered each year all over the world. Selective abortion. We don't want this, we don't want that. We don't want to have any children. They're inconvenient. And so we kill them. How can that be? In our times, how can it be the mother's womb is the most unsafe place to have a child? Blessed are those who are comforted. Can't you understand, brothers and sisters, that all this murder and abortion, all this suicide is part of the gospel of death perpetrated by Satan himself? We must be careful, speak against it. Life is a gift from God. From the time of creation, the Lord gave life, and life must be protected. Imagine that. 200,000, I said, are suffering death each day in the mother's womb. Now, brothers and sisters, let the little children come unto me. The church must learn to really, really preach against death and accept life. Who is the creator of all things? Jesus Christ himself. Through him, all things were made. And the Father himself has made us all to live and to live in joy and happiness. In the name of the Father, and of the Son, and of the Holy Spirit. Amen.

0: Bienvenue. Welcome to My Lord's Faith Journey. This is where we're going to share about the message of Lord's, the graces we've seen, and we're excited to have some young people about their Lord's faith journey when they were teenagers and how it's impacted their life today. In 1858, the Mother of God came down from heaven and appeared to Bernadette Soubirous in the Grotto of Massabielle. Miracles began to happen, and millions of people have gone there ever since, every year, in search of peace and grace and healing and faith and finding great graces for everyone to take home with them. And we're going to talk about the graces that these young people brought home with them. So before we begin, I want to say welcome again. Deacon, great to be with you as always.
1: Great to be with you too, Marlene. Always a pleasure.
0: And well, whether it's in Lourdes or here we are in Texas, thanks for coming from sunny California. And of course, we have a couple of Texans with us, but you've lived all over the world. So we're going to introduce our friends after we say a prayer. So maybe we can pray for all young people and young adults and looking for grace or in need of a grace and how to direct their lives in a holy way.
1: That's a beautiful intention, Marlene. If you'll join me in prayer, we'll begin in the name of the Father and of the Son and of the Holy Spirit. Amen. Good and gracious God, we come to you this day with grateful hearts. We thank you, Lord, for the gift of our young people, especially Magella and Paul. We thank you, Lord, for their openness to hear your call to serve you by serving your people in this holy place we call Lourdes. And so we ask that you send your Holy Spirit, Lord, to guide our conversation, to be with us. And we ask for the intercession of our Blessed Mother to help us with this as we pray together. Hail Mary, full of grace, the Lord is with thee. Blessed art thou among women, and blessed is the fruit of thy womb, Jesus. Holy Mary, Mother of God, pray for

0: for us sinners, now and at the hour of our death. Amen. Our Lady of Lourdes,
1: pray for us.
0: Saint Bernadette,
1: pray for us.
0: In the name of the Father, and of the Son, and of the Holy Spirit. Amen.
2: Well, we're excited to have you. Of course, we've known you since you're teenagers, and we can't deny they're brother and sister. Mm-hmm. So I'm just excited to have you here now as adults to talk about when you were young, what kind of impact Lourdes has had on your life. And I especially remember you, Majella, because we have our backpacks to this day because of you. And I've asked if you'd mind if we shared that. But back when you were a teenager, and a lot of youth programs would not take a type 1 diabetic. And when your parents had asked if you could come, we didn't know them, it was through the youth leader of your group, asked if you could please come. We said, we'll get back to you. We didn't want to say no. And we thought, well, the youth village is high up in the mountain, and then we have to come down to serve into the sanctuary. And we thought, well, what if we got a backpack of some sort? Would that be heavy to carry around all day? And my second oldest had gotten sneakers with a drawstring bag that had the logo on it. And we thought, you know, that's lightweight. We could do that so that everybody would have the same backpack that your Gluk gun was in, that you needed for diabetes. So everybody had the same backpack. So we thank you, first of all, for coming and, you know, for bringing us our backpack that we have to this day. But you came, as you said, I said, how is it that you actually came? How did you sign up? And you said, your mother made you do it.
3: Yes, yes.
2: So how did you come?
3: So the first time I went to serve as a volunteer in Lourdes, I was about 16 years old, my junior year of high school. And I think it's fair to say that most teenagers who are about 16 would prefer to be with their friends or doing other fun things like in that regard. But I was voluntold by my mother that I would be going to Lourdes to volunteer and help. So I, you know, didn't have maybe the purest heart when I first went, but it was a fantastic experience, and I'm certainly glad I got the opportunity to do it.
0: You know, at least you said yes. You kind of put up a fight, but it's always good that we listen to our mothers, huh?
3: Yes, it is, yes.
2: And so then you came, Paul, after Majella came, and you came, you came once without your dad, but you also came with your dad.
4: Yes, yeah, we're a family team, and we come together as a family, and Lourdes was a big part of that, even before Lourdes volunteers when we were really little, coming to Lourdes on military pilgrimages, so. It's a special place for our family.
2: Yeah. And so then you came back.
3: I did, yes. I went to Lourdes twice as a youth volunteer. Once was during my junior year, and then I went the following summer after my senior year of high school as well. So the first time I went when I was 16, I had never been as a volunteer. So that opened me up to many new experiences that we had not had as pilgrims, because it's very different when you go to serve versus coming as a pilgrim. And I remember being able to work in the piscines with the baths both times I went. And I think the turning point for me in my attitude as a young teenager was actually working in the piscines, because I remember, I think it was possibly by accident, but I ended up for a brief time being in the piscines where they bring sick children. And there's nothing that quite convicts the conscience as working with sick and disabled children. So for a couple moments, I was in this room with where they bring very sick and disabled children to experience the healing baths. And it really made me think, wow, we are blessed to be here, and how special is it to be a smile and a brief bit of joy for these young children who are suffering. And then very quickly thereafter, I think one of the other workers realized, oh, you're not supposed to be in here, so they sent me to a different piscine. But just, it was meant to happen. I believe it was providential, because in that brief moment that I accidentally got put in the children's piscine, that was when my attitude started to change. And I think that's when the Blessed Mother said, look, you have been suffering as a child with type 1 diabetes yourself, and now this is your chance to pay forward joy and happiness to these other children. So that was kind of the turning.

0: point for me.
1: While we're talking about this early part of your experience, mm-hmm. what expectations did you have before you went? What did you think you would experience?
0: I wasn't sure what I would experience. Being a teenager, as I mentioned at the beginning, being, you know, told by your religious parent that you have to go do this, I don't know that my heart was really expecting anything other than, well, I have to go. My mom said I had to, so I'm going to go. But I think the Lord takes you where you are, and He uses that as an opportunity to help you grow gently and slowly. And I think going without any expectation was what I needed to do.
1: Paul, did you have any expectations before you made your first pilgrimage?
2: So a little different experience for the men. I was working in the train stations all my first years. I started when I was 14. And it was a lot of hard work and
1: what do you do
2: hours.
1: In the train station?
2: Yeah, great question. You're helping unload sick people who can't get off the train on their own power. So mostly people in wheelchairs or in stretchers. So it's a lot of heavy lifting, and it can take a lot of your strength out of you if you're doing it for hours. I remember one time we were working with an Irish guy, and I was like, oh, good, we're done for the day. And he was like, no, the day is still young. And it was just like, it just kept going and going and going. And then it was one of those hot years in June when it was, you know, very, very taxing. But I guess the expectation there was that you're there to serve. You're going to do what you're told. We were raised in a military family, so we always did what we were told. And I think it was good that you went in there with the idea that whatever they tell me to do, I'll do it to the best of my ability until I can't do it anymore. So yeah. you survived. Yeah.
3: So, but then you came back. So I know that you came at another time. You and your brother both returned and helped on a pilgrimage where you're assigned to a pilgrim as opposed to serving on, you know, in the train station or serving in the Piscines. You actually served on pilgrimage.
2: Right. Yeah. For the first couple of years, it was not necessarily a pilgrimage. I think we were talking about it last night. It was more of a volunteer trip.
3: With the Hospitality Notre Dame de Lourdes.
2: Right. And then we started coming with the pilgrimages with the American sick and handicapped. And that was a very different experience. So you can have both opportunities to go to Lourdes, both on pilgrimage, working with your own sick.
3: It's a big difference, though.
2: Right. Or being assigned to a group, and you're probably the only English speaker mm-hmm. in the group. So on the pilgrimage side, with my brother, we were assigned to Jamie. And so we were his 24/7 care. I'm sure most people will want to know who Jamie is, and maybe you're better to explain it.
3: So, well, actually, he's kind of famous now that he's been on 60 Minutes. and has been, we've had a show on him, and he has a chapter in a book. But, you know, so he's a quadriplegic man who's really special to us. And as a young guy, it was great for him to be in the company of young men. And, of course, there's medical, you know, care there's that takes care of all the medical and personal needs. But it really is a different experience. And I think, as you were saying, Majella, when you're really caring for someone who needs your assistance, you really become the hands and feet of Christ. And it really is a moving experience to be able to joyfully give of yourself and to make the sacrifice of what you maybe you'd like to do and instead be doing what needs to be done or what someone else would need for you to do. So it really is a life-changing experience. And I guess that's one of the things we're wondering is how did that impact some of the decisions you've made in your life and how it impacts your faith as you are today as an adult, which I can still consider you young adults, but, you know, although it's been quite some time. But, you know, I think it does, it's a grounding of some sort is what we hear from all of you. And that's why we wanted to share this is that, you know, how did that make an impression on you that helped make decisions in your life?
0: So I think for myself, the impact of Lourdes was not felt immediately. It took me a while to really appreciate the value of what I had experienced there. And I learned from Lourdes, both working as a volunteer, but then working with the pilgrimages as well, that everyone who goes to Lourdes is in need of some type of healing, whether it's the pilgrims, or the volunteers themselves, every person who goes there is in some need of healing.

0: And I think more often than not, it's internal healing, maybe spiritual, emotional, something of that nature. So as I have grown up, I'm an attorney, so I went to law school. And one of the greatest lessons I've taken from Lourdes that has informed my career has been, we're all people, and everyone in some way is hurting. So that has helped me become a lot more compassionate and understanding towards other individuals. Perhaps if you have to deal with someone who's a little more difficult in a situation, it makes me more aware that, you know, perhaps they're having a difficult time at home right now. Perhaps they're struggling in their own career. And it gives you a sense of empathy that I don't quite think I would have developed but for the Lourdes experience.
1: Angela, thank you for sharing that. It's important to understand how your life can change from an experience like you had in Lourdes and how you've brought that into your vocation. Paul, is there something similar perhaps that Lourdes has brought into your life, deepened your faith perhaps?
2: Yeah. Well, I'm not as smart as my sister with law
0: school.
2: She's
0: smarter.
1: Smart comment by saying that right next to her. Yeah.
2: She's also proud mother of three kids who she's raising very well in the Catholic faith, so I think that's even greater accomplishment. For me, I've thought about it, and there were two things that I would share. One is when people, because I interact with a lot of people from all over the world who are not Catholic and don't share the same belief in Mary, and I know there's a chapter in the book, The Mary Bridge, that I recommend people read. I just finished it myself. Talking about Lourdes is probably the easiest way to get people introduced to Mary. And I'm teaching RCIA right now, and when I talk about Lourdes, they can connect with it. Even if they don't understand Mary, they can connect with the story of Lourdes and the apparitions and Bernadette. The second thing that I would say is, for me, it was a stepping stone doing Lourdes at such a young age. We've also had the privilege and blessing to go see Mother Teresa when we were kids in Calcutta. And I have found that my charism is serving with the Missionaries of Charity. And Lourdes volunteers gave me the confidence to travel on my own and go seek out the poorest of the poor with the Missionaries of Charity, working with them all over the world and feeling that I didn't need to worry about going to some place that's difficult or some place that's far away, just letting the Lord lead me.
1: It's beautiful. Thank you for sharing that.
3: So now that you have children and you were voluntold, and someday, God willing, you have children, will you voluntold your children to go to Lourdes?
0: Probably, yes. So you learn when you become a parent that you always have your children's best interests in heart. And I know that was what my mother was thinking those 20 plus years ago when I was a teenager. And I will certainly have my children involved in Lourdes in some way when they're old enough to do so. And even now, they enjoy watching movies about St. Bernadette and about Our Lady of Lourdes, and we have lots of books that we read about it. And children have a natural fascination for the Blessed Mother. They really do. And learning about another kid like them, St. Bernadette was very young when the Blessed Mother appeared to her. So they can relate to that, and they really enjoy that. And my children in particular love that she's incorrupt. They love looking at pictures of her and wondering, wow, like she's so pretty, she's dead. But yes, she is. And that's another way to really teach the beauty of your Catholic faith and get them introduced to having a great love for the Blessed Mother.
3: It is, and you know, I love what both of you said is that, I've really come to understand through Lourdes that the dogma of the Immaculate Conception was this heady theological, beyond the grasp of the average person in the pew, certainly beyond my grasp. And then she appears to Bernadette, and Bernadette says, well, she's the same size as me. She's the same age as me. She has a white veil and a white dress and a blue sash and golden roses at her feet, rosary beads made of pearls. And she describes her, and then all of a sudden we realize the Immaculate Conception is her. It's not just a dogma, it's not her title, it's really who she is. She's perfectly pure, the Mother of Christ. It just, so I love that, you know, through the eyes of a young person, and you know, a lot of times people were very critical of us that,

0: you know, we're bringing 14-year-olds, we're bringing 16-year-olds, or, you know, we're bringing somebody who's a diabetic, and it just, and we think, but Bernadette was sickly and she was only 14. And, you know, we just think there's a beautiful model and example there. And there's something special about going as a young person. And there seems to be like a sweet spot of an age where you can catch that young person and they can understand the beauty of service and the value of it, even if they don't have the words to express it, even if they don't know it. And, you know, we get letters 10 years later. We just got one recently that said, "You probably don't remember me." The ones that say that, "Oh, I definitely remember." There's something I remember about them. "You don't remember me, but 10 years ago I came, and I want you to know that now I really fully understand what a blessing I received. But it just took till the maturity of adulthood to say that set me on a path of understanding or of compassion," or, but they didn't have the word compassion yet, maybe, or the understanding of what they were experiencing was compassion. So I do think there is something beautiful about having young people come. And the people on the pilgrimage say to us, you know, "The young people so inspired me," or "The young people were, it's just, there's such life in there," you know, it just gives them such joy. So, you know, on the flip side of it, the people who receive that from you that you might not see again or might not hear from again, I mean, that there's just such a double blessing in that. And I think we see that a lot in volunteer service, that, you know, the beauty of that. So you will, you know, someday they will come. God willing, I'll be there. So, and I think, you know, when you look at your professions too, that, you know, in your international career and, you know, and even as a pilot, you know, God is the co-pilot. There's just a lot of faith that comes, I think, from the beauty of the experience of being part of the universal church, I think is really a witness there too. A lot of young people tell us that.
1: Majella, I really appreciated you sharing your story of how you came to Lourdes, and it was providence really that put you in that piscine that you probably ought not to have been. But it took time, years later, for you to reflect on that and see that it kind of gave you that little attitude adjustment, if you will. But it changed you. It was profound, and you brought that into your life. So serving as a young person was really, really beneficial to you. Would you recommend to other young people serving in Lourdes?
2: Absolutely, yes. And I'm sure, as most teenagers are, as I once was, you may not want to go. There may be other priorities that you have in your life at that time, but you should go. It will be an unforgettable experience that may not affect you years from when you go. It may take a while, but it's definitely worth going. And especially now that I'm a parent and I have three children of my own, our goal as Catholic parents is to try to make saints of your children and hope they can get to heaven. And the best way to do that is through Mary. So you want your children to learn to have a great relationship with our Blessed Mother as young people, because as you get older and you go out into the world, if you don't have that sort of solid foundation and close relationship with the Blessed Mother, it's very difficult in today's world to be countercultural. So yes, I would encourage young people to go. I would encourage them to listen to their parents when they tell them they need to go, because it will be a profound experience that will affect their lives, and they will be very grateful that they went.
1: Thank you for that. Paul, would you have the same recommendation? Would you encourage other young people to consider service in Lourdes?
3: Absolutely, and coming back to the family piece, I think it's, as a young person, you usually go with your family, or you go with the prayers of your family, at least. And in our case, talking about years later, fast forward to 2016, when we're adults and our dad is passing away from pancreatic cancer, one of his requests was to have a statue of Our Lady of Lourdes in the house where he could see it while he was suffering. And that experience of having been formed by Lourdes as kids up to having that time with our dad to say goodbye and to entrust him to Mary, that's something you can't replace. And you don't realize it when you're a kid that you'll eventually get to that point where you have to say goodbye to someone you love, but bringing Mary into those moments is the best thing.

0: you can do.
1: Thank you for sharing that. Mm-hmm. Really appreciate it. This is a message for parents. And Magella, you kind of touched on it. Young people can't get to Lourdes on their own. They need mom and dad to help get them there. So I guess it's a fair assumption that part of our encouragement is to, for parents everywhere to consider putting their children in an uncomfortable place to help them grow.
0: Right.
2: Well, you know, I think too that as a young man, you were there with other young men and adult men who were there as good models to learn from. And your dad was one of them who was there as a leadership with us. And, you know, the same for you as the young ladies were able to have that time and service. And it really does make a difference. It's life-changing.
1: Truly.
2: So maybe in a closing prayer, Deacon, we can pray for young people who aren't confident about, you know, going outside of their own preferences or their own ideas to maybe go and serve and stretch themselves in some way. And also for parents, because it's a lot for a parent to be able to make a decision that they're going to send their child across the ocean and to make some service in a place and entrusting that's going to have a life-changing grace experience for them. And for all the young people who don't want to do something like this, but maybe are really in a position where their parents want them to be able to do that. So maybe we can pray for them and those they will serve, because there's a lot of people that really need the help and the inspiration of young people. And all of us need to grow in faith. So through young people and through those that they'll be serving, maybe we can pray for all of them at this time, Deacon.
1: I think it's a beautiful idea. Let's do that. If you'll join me in this closing prayer, we'll begin in the name of the Father, and of the Son, and of the Holy Spirit. Amen. Heavenly Father, we conclude our time together again with hearts filled with joy and gratitude for Magella and for Paul and for all young people everywhere who may be discerning an opportunity to serve you by serving your people in this holy place of Lourdes. We ask, Lord, that you continue to enkindle that light of Christ within them, that they too, through their service, will bring you and your love to people around the world. We also pray for parents who may be discerning whether or not their child may be too young to come to Lourdes. Maybe, Lord God, you can help them understand that is through uncomfortableness that your providential love becomes most evident. And so we conclude our prayer by praying, glory be to the Father, and to the Son, and to the Holy Spirit, as it was in the beginning, is now, and ever shall be, world without end. Amen. The Lord be with you. And may Almighty God bless you, the Father, the Son, the Holy Spirit. Amen. Go in peace. Thanks be to God.

0: Someone's a little excited about the next arrival at Chesterton Station. Two old friends, eternal friends, G.K. Chesterton and Catholic writer Hilaire Belloc.
1: Chesterton, my dear chuckleball!
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6: The mission of Women of Grace is to transform the world one woman at a time. Women are imbued by God with certain characteristics that are intrinsic to their very nature that is necessary for the world today.

Well, the program helps to further the mission because we present a variety of very educated guests, as well as individuals who have lived through various circumstances in their life. And so when people share their testimonies of God's interaction in their life, it is the greatest way that we can share hope, that we can invite an individual just by way of our story to enter into a relationship with Jesus Christ. God has given me a very rich and full life. Being a wife, being a mother, being a grandmother is a very important aspect to the work that I do. Jack and I are very intentional about our family life. We're both engaged in the apostolic work of EWTN. So I speak at conferences, I speak at retreats. I love being with the people of God. I am energized by the people of God. Put me in front of a group of people and I am unleashed for the Lord. It's the only way I can explain it. I just get so into what the Holy Spirit is showing me that this group of people needs to hear. I love meeting the people. I love greeting the people. I love praying with the people. I love embracing the people. I love the people of God because I see God in them. Wow, does it get any better than that?

0: Mother of mercy and love, Blessed Virgin Mary, I am a poor and unworthy sinner, and I turn to you in confidence and love. You stood by your son as he hung dying on the cross. Stand also by me, a poor sinner, and by all the priests who are offering Mass today throughout the entire Church. Help us to offer a perfect and acceptable sacrifice in the sight of the Holy and Undivided Trinity, our Most High God. Amen.
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3: 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He'll give a reflection and much more.

0: Tonight on Life on the Rock, we have Father Joseph Spence, who's with the Franciscan family of Mary Immaculate. And he was ordained a priest in Fermo, Italy, a professor of theology who's written a book on St. Therese, Living the Little Way, Six Keys to the Spirituality of St. Therese. And this is the first of two shows that we're going to do with him, and it's a show you're not going to want to miss.
1: Father Joseph Spence is truly an expert. I guarantee you're going to learn something about St. Therese tonight. We now go to a reflection with Father Spence.
2: So many people, when they think of Therese, she's also called the Little Flower. Again, that's a name she gave to herself at the beginning of her autobiography, The Story of a Soul. Many people think that she has a flowery, kind of cutesy, sugar-coated spirituality. Now, we'll be seeing how much she suffered, so that already kind of debunks that. But there is something to the fact of flowers. She does write about flowers very often, but flowers in the symbols that she uses them for, because they become, you know, symbols, really kind of span every aspect of life, of her life. That could mean, you know, her sentiments toward the Lord, you know, the flowers of her prayers and sacrifices before making her first communion. But it also means her very own death. You know, my favorite poem is her poem 51, An Unpetaled Rose. And she talks about her being a rose and the fact of her nearing death and being unpetaled. She wants to give herself entirely to God. So she really uses nature kind of to convey spiritual realities, just like Jesus did in the end. So I would say that her spirituality is not sugar-coated at all. It's just, it's very gospel-oriented.

0: Father Joseph, welcome.
1: Thank
0: to
1: you.
0: Life on the Rock.
1: Thanks for having me.
0: I'm really excited about this show and having you on, particularly because we're going to be talking about Saint Therese.
1: Yes.
0: Who's a favorite saint of mine. But you've been studying her for a long time. You teach some courses on her.
1: Yep.
0: You've also written two books on Saint Therese, her spirituality. You go a little bit through her life as well. So I think it's great to always bring her up. I think she's a saint for today's world, and for the church, and just for our own personal devotion. Mm. But first off, you're a religious. Can you tell us a little bit about your religious community?
1: Yeah. So I'm part of the Franciscan family of Mary Immaculate, just a small little order, religious family based near Rome. We were founded by Mother Maria Elisabetta Patrizi. So she founded the female branch and then the male branch, which would be us. And also we have kind of a third order, as it were, Franciscan family. So we follow as patron saints Saint Maximilian Kolbe. That's why I'm wearing blue. We're talking about the different colors and the religious orders. You know, his ideal was God, of course, but through Mary Immaculate, through God's mother. Yeah. So we follow his spirituality, but we also have a very strong Carmelite influence. So our patron saints are Kolbe and Therese. And in fact,
0: good combo.
1: Yeah, I think it is. So my founders would often kind of jokingly but seriously say, you know, our spiritual father is Kolbe, our spiritual mother is Therese, but then we have our spiritual grandparents, which would be St. Francis and St. Clair on the Franciscan side, and St. Teresa of Avila and St. John of the Cross on the Carmelite side.
0: Oh, so interesting.
1: That's kind of our family tree. So we're open to any apostolate, according also to the personal gifts of everyone and the needs of the local church. So my founders encouraged me to study, and I just so happened to choose Therese being our patron saint. So I've been studying her for 11 years, actually. Uh-huh. Yeah.
0: And you've been a priest for about 10 or 11
1: 10.
0: Years?
1: Yeah.
0: Okay, 10
1: yeah.
0: years.
1: Yeah.
0: And kind of before the show, I heard that you had felt the call to the priesthood when you were about 4 years old.
1: Yeah. That's what my mom says, yeah.
0: And I thought that was interesting because St. Therese, she felt an early calling to the religious life when she was about three or so. And I always think that's interesting because sometimes kids will, you know, they'll say something.
1: Yeah.
0: I want to be a priest. I want to be a religious. Yeah. But, you know, many times God does work and give that individual the graces to pursue that life.
1: Yeah. I once, when I was serving in a basilica in Italy, I met the parents of a four-year-old boy whose name was Joseph, by the way. He was Irish, and his parents said to me, "Oh, listen, he wants to tell you something." But we didn't even know each other, you know. I was like, "Go ahead, man." He's like, "I want to be a priest." I want to be a priest. I was struck by that. I was like, "Wait, he's four. His name is Joseph. He's Irish. I have Irish background. That's really weird."
0: Yeah.
1: Never saw him again. So, hopefully, he's doing well.
0: Yeah. Well, I wanted to ask you, what drew you to St. Therese in the beginning?
1: It was actually my sister. She recommended The Story of a Soul. Mm-hmm. I was a teenager. She recommended that I read it. So I did. I was struck by it in many ways. Never put it aside. I think I read it a couple times, The Story of a Soul, during my high school years. So that stuck with me. She was with me in the background. And then I joined this order, you know, and just discovered her more with the passage of time. And then, of course, studying her just became more passionate because, you know, the more, well, some people, the more you know them, the less you love them. No, I'm just kidding. But the more you know Therese, the more you love her.
0: Yeah.
1: So, yeah, I mean, there's just so much to dig out. She's so rich, you know.
0: And I think that was one of the things that caught my attention because I started learning about her whenever I was a teenager. As well. Mm. And I think maybe at first glance, you can kind of look at her life, so, oh, this is flowery or whatever. Mm. But there's a real strength behind St. Therese that's always kind of fascinated me. I think her daringness, her willingness to just abandon herself to God, especially at such a young age. She had that sense of God and religion and faith in her life, and I totally believe her family environment cultivated that, and probably maybe the surrounding area. But, you know, for me, I had to kind of grow into my faith and kind of rediscover it. But she was a guide for me, and I always just remember praying to her for guidance and light. Mm. And then I felt the call to the religious life.
1: Beautiful, yeah.
0: Too.
1: Well, her family was...

like she learned catechism with a priest actually, mm-hmm. Father Domain. But the real catechists in Teresa's case were her parents and her siblings, you know. Yeah. So I think that's something that's another great thing that she can teach us today, you know, the importance of learning one's faith in one's family, you know, because yeah. she totally learned it.

0: about and just reading stories about him and, you know, during the Eucharistic adorations and the reverence he would show. But interesting about France during that time, there was a growing secularism, you know, pulling people away from the faith, you know, of this idea that God isn't real, religion's a joke kind of thing. And it's not like she was never distanced from that. That was something she encountered.
1: Absolutely. I mean, that was what would become the most dramatic thing she would ever live. And, you know, and we might be talking about this more, but the last year of her life, I wrote about this in the last chapter of Living the Little Way, so her passion and death. And of course, there was the whole sickness aspect of that, the tuberculosis and whatnot. We can get into that if you want. But also, I think the worst part about it was the spiritual suffering, which was so intense. Even if you think of, I think, of Jesus, you know, people don't realize perhaps how much he suffered. And for example, the Shroud of Turin can tell us a lot about that. But then there's the whole like moral and spiritual suffering that Jesus went through that we just is unfathomable, you know. But I think it's similar with Thérèse. So she had this, the trial of faith, as her sister Pauline would call it, the trial of faith, that she went through from around Easter, the days after Easter 1896, until her very death in 1897, so about a year and a half. And I think she really participated in the atheism of her time. I mean, she was tempted continuously to think that perhaps heaven didn't exist. And it was a funny paradox, because she admits this to Pauline in the last months of her life. She says, but I really do believe in the thief. She would call Jesus the thief in the last months of her life, because Jesus said, you know, I'll come like a thief when you're least expecting it. So she was expecting Jesus to come in any moment in the last months of her life. And she said, I really do believe in Jesus, the thief. It's upon heaven that my doubt, you know, is based on. So, and she said, I understand how strange and incomprehensible it is. So she was having these doubts in the existence of heaven, and that was just excruciating for her, because heaven had been the source of her joy until then.
0: You know, I think the other thing too with that, with everything you've just said, when you've devoted your life to God as a priest or religious, those temptations that, you know, I'm living my life in vain kind of thing, of, you know, what am I kind of doing if this is, you know, not real. But, you know, one thing during those times when she would have that experience that of atheism or something, she would make a profession of faith. She never stopped doing that. Definitely. Or she'd make an act of love. And she would continually always embrace that love, even whenever there's a dryness, or even, you know, she died of tuberculosis. You know, and just the suffering there of feeling that, you know, God's abandoned me.
1: Yeah.
0: But yet, in her strength, she never really wavered.
1: not at all. And she said, she wrote in the end of The Story of a Soul, when she addressed the third part to her prioress, Mother Marie de Gonzague, and that's who she wrote, that's where she expounds the most upon her trial of faith. And she, you know, with a trembling hand, her calligraphy changes when she writes about this, because she's writing about it for the first time, you know. And she was feeling a little bit nervous about it. And at the end, she ends up writing, I can't write anymore because I would fear to blaspheme, you know. And but then she also wrote, I think I've made more acts of faith in this last year of my life than I have during my entire life.
0: Right.
1: So she would combat, again, increasing her virtue of faith and of love by making single acts, you know. So she, for example, she, this is kind of surprising, but she pricked her finger around June of 1897, around 4 months before her death. She pricked her finger, took some of the blood, and wrote the creed in her own blood.
0: Yeah.
1: That's not something that one would expect from the little flower, right?
0: Well, we have to go to our break, but whenever we come back, let's get more into the book.
1: Thank you.

Have you ever heard or been under the impression that science is the only way to know? What? The only way to know? Okay, then can you scientifically prove that? Because if you can't, we have a little dilemma. But let's not worry about the little ones. Let's talk about a big dilemma. God's existence. Today, many people don't believe in God's existence because modern science has proved he doesn't exist, or so they say. Well, for starters, it hasn't. To be precise, since precision is what science

science demands. It can't. I know, right? That's a bold claim. So let's get to the facts. What does science study? Well, the physical universe. In a word, matter. So for scientists to claim any knowledge of anything beyond what's in the material universe would be impossible. Or if science could account for everything that exists, that means nothing beyond the material universe exists. Love and justice exist. Do we know that? Yeah. Can we prove that scientifically? No, because they are immaterial. They don't exist in the material universe. Let's get more particular to the matter at hand, or not matter at hand. God, a being outside of the physical universe, an immaterial being. Does he exist? To say that science has disproved it is, well, not only impossible, but also not even scientific. If advocates of this position can't scientifically back up their claim, which they can't because science can't disprove what it can't study, then they are using a reasoning outside of the scientific method. Why all the confusion then? Because they are using scientific jargon to push a philosophic worldview, affirming precisely what they are denying. Knowledge of things outside science. So science may know all, but only all that pertains to the material universe. When it comes to God's existence and immaterial being, the debate must turn to a field that studies immaterial beings, metaphysics. Otherwise, there is no debate at all.

0: Well, Father Joseph, one of the things about St. Therese, when she went into the convent and everything, is that there was kind of this pseudo-spirituality, as you call it, called Jansenism, that she encountered in the monastery, which is kind of a, I guess, a rigorous view of God's justice. But she had to kind of encounter that. Can you explain a little bit about that and what Jansenism is?
1: Definitely. Well, that was, you know, a movement in France, and not only at the time, later condemned by the church. So she was completely right in not feeling the jibes, let's say. So that was just the spiritual climate. That was the air she was breathing, which was kind of a poisoned air, even among the best Catholics. For example, her uncle, who was a marvelous person, you know, her uncle Isidore Guérin, who was St. Zélie's brother, a very virtuous man, very pious man, he was a writer for the local Catholic newspaper, and he defined in one of his articles, he defined the cloistered nuns as being like the lightning rods that would attract the lightning strikes of God's justice against mankind. So that was the way of perceiving nuns at the time. That was the way of perceiving God at the time. Also, you know, if you get a chance to visit Les Buissonnets, so the house she grew up in, Lisieux, there's a picture from her time. I don't think it was in their house, but it's from the time. So it gives the idea of a painting of God with a lightning rod in his hand about to punish a sinner, you know. So that was just something common of their spirituality at the time. Even in the Carmel, even one of the foundresses of the Carmel of Lisieux, Mother Genevieve, who everyone venerated as a saint, including Therese, she got to know her in the last years of her life. She made an offering to God's, as a victim to God's justice. So many Carmelite nuns were doing that. And that's what would later inspire Therese to make an offering of herself as a victim to God's mercy. So she kind of slammed into that. And the little way is kind of the mature fruit of that crucible, that interior kind of journey that she had to make. And she was pretty fettered. She was kind of chained by the nuns around her until 1892, when she met a Franciscan. Not many people know this, but Father Alexis Prue, who was a Franciscan preacher, the only one who enjoyed his preaching was her. She confessed to him in the beginning, at the end of the week, as she had the right to. And he, she would later write, he launched me full sail upon the ways of confidence and love that I was yearning to go upon, but I dared not advance. So
0: yeah, and I think too, some of that heresy really lingers today. And you hear it a lot of times in the media, like, there's sometimes just this thought, you know, if I do something wrong, God doesn't love me anymore, I'm damned, you know, kind of thing. But she was very different, because she had this unshakable faith and trust in God's mercy. And I want to know, I just remember her saying, even if I was just the worst sinner, the just immortal sinner,

0: I would still abandon myself to God's mercy. She would just run into the arms of the Father like a child. And I think just how different we are, because we're like Adam after the fall. We go hide.
1: Yeah.
0: We're not going to talk about God. We're not going to have anything to do with God at that point.
1: Yeah.
0: But she really teaches us to go the opposite, to abandon ourselves to God all the more.
1: Definitely. There's a great letter that she wrote to Father Bellier, which I think Pope Francis quotes in C'est la Confiance. So, you know, he wrote a whole apostolic exhortation on treasures of spirituality. He quotes this as being key, and I think it is. She wrote this great letter to Father Bellier, who was quite scrupulous himself and struggling about this, God's justice. He considered himself a sinner and everything. And she said, listen, she would kind of invented kind of a parable. She said, listen, if there were two boys, young boys, who did something wrong, one, let's say one runs and hides in a corner crying and hides from his dad. And the other one goes up to his dad and hugs him and says, Daddy, I'm so sorry, I won't do it again. Please punish me with a kiss. And she said, you can only imagine how tender that father's heart is toward the second child who asked for a kiss and his justice toward the first one, you know? So she said, and then in a different letter to, I think to Sister Marie, her sister, she said, I always take God by his heart, you know? So she had just this cunning way of perceiving God, which is also, a lot of it is thanks to her dear father, St. Louis. So we all have to thank St. Louis Martin today for the way we can perceive God truly as a tender father. A lot of that is thanks to Therese, and it's thanks to her father.
0: Yeah. Even whenever she, I guess, ruffled feathers with the mom.
1: Yeah.
0: She would kind of give an attitude whenever she was real little.
1: Yeah.
0: But then she would realize, you know, it offended her, it hurt her.
1: Yeah.
0: And she'd go back all the more. And she was always just embraced by the mother.
1: Yes.
0: You know, in great love.
1: Yes, exactly.
0: And I think, too, in a certain way, that's an image of the church right there, of our return to the church. That, you know, our faith teaches us that God loves us. You know, God's always there waiting for us in the sacrament of confession. But again, we have to go there. We have to just kind of throw ourselves, you know, at God's mercy. And so I always think that's a beautiful imagery of what that can look like. You know, you find that in the Catholic home. But another aspect of her life that I think is very important is the fact of her devotions. The fact that she was called the Little Flower as a title in the Holy Face. Can you explain some of that?
1: Definitely. Well, she defines herself. That's why, you know, she's known as the Little Flower. That's actually the real title of The Story of a Soul. The Story of a Soul was a title that Pauline gave later after her death. So the real title would be The Story of a Little White Flower, addressed to her sister Pauline, you know. So she defines herself as a little white flower. And she chose this religious last name herself, you know. So there's two episodes that kind of go together. So she was, she was 10. So her sister Pauline was soon to enter the monastery. So they visited together to meet the prioress. Therese met her for the first time. So that morning she was praying, just sitting in her bed. Therese was sitting in her bed meditating and praying. And she was thinking, well, how wonderful it would be once I become a Carmelite, because she felt called to be a Carmelite, if I could receive the name Sister Therese of the Child Jesus. And then she went to the monastery and in the parlor, and the prioress, without knowing anything, said, because she knew about her vocation, she said, well, if you become a Carmelite, I would love to give you the name Sister Therese of the Child Jesus. And she wrote, you know, in the Story of a Soul, I found that as a great gift that Jesus gave to me. And then, so she was devoted to the Child Jesus, you know, from her infancy. It was the popular devotion of the time. But then there's the second part, which she added on, which is pretty fascinating, of the Holy Face. Mm-hmm. So, you know, there's some background to that. I don't know if we have time, but it was a devotion that had sprung up just about 30 years before her birth. So it was something very recent. She subscribed to the Archconfraternity of the Holy Face when she was 12, together with her whole family. But that wasn't enough. Even Pauline, when she was a novice, taught her about the devotion of the Holy Face, but it didn't really kick in until she started suffering. And her father started suffering. So he was he had cerebral arterial sclerosis. That's hardening of the arteries of the brain.
0: Okay.
1: He had some episodes. He ran away. He disappeared for 4 days. He had some hallucinations. He thought there was a battle raging in the town of Lisieux.
0: Right,
1: he took out his revolver to defend his children. And nothing was happening, of course. It was all just in his mind. And so he was interned in the hospital for 3 years. And that was such a cause of suffering and humiliation for the whole family. That's exactly between those two episodes in those months. That's when Therese

0: clothing ceremony, so she put the habit on, and that's when she chose to add of the Holy Face. So she identified her father's sufferings with that of Christ and her own.
1: Okay. Father Joseph, we've run out of time.
0: Okay.
1: But this is also the first episode of two, so we'll pick up more on Life
2: Thank
1: on
2: you.
1: The Rock.
2: Thank you.
1: Father Mark, I learned a lot with Father Joseph Spence. And he's a wealth of knowledge over St. Therese. He's been studying her for about 11 years now. And so there were a lot of great takeaways for me during this interview. And just things that he's been able to share about her life that have impacted me. And I love St. Therese. She's a great patron saint. But what struck you?
3: That part about adding to her title, the Holy Face, mm-hmm. St. Therese of the Child, or Sister Therese of the Child Jesus of the Holy Face, and how that came through the suffering, you know, so much loss in her life, losing her mom and her father's struggles and things. But that suffering led her to have this devotion to the Holy Face that was contemplating the face of Christ in that suffering condition.
1: And one of the things she always teaches me, and just our relationship with God, is never walk away from God, but always move forward to God and trust in His providence, His care, and His love, and His mercy. And a lot of times we can forget that or walk away from it too easily. But she's a great reminder for us that even if we have our faults and sins, to give it all to Jesus, let Him do the work, let Him be our Savior in our lives. And to me, that's a very important concept. Because we can move away from that quickly, but she reminds us to always keep our eyes on the Father.
3: Yeah, and I guess her little way too, how, you know, we can be a saint in the situation we're in. We don't have to do heroic deeds. Father was telling us before the show, there's a lot of difficult characters in the monastery at that time, and so they were like a sandpaper, right, that takes the edges off and everything. But so we can all practice charity, whatever situation we're in. We do those things with great love, it can provide an opportunity for great merit in our life to help us to grow. We also would like to ask our audience tonight, the EWTN needs your support. We have a lot of great projects. You know, we have various digital platforms we're launching content from. We hope to continue to bring you more papal events, just church events in general. And we know summertime is always a hard time for people with funding and things, but we ask your support. We appreciate all you do for us, prayers and financial support, and we need it at this time. So please be generous and help us. And we'll send you to that vineyard with a blessing. May the Lord shine His face upon you. May He give you His peace. May He fill your heart with His love and guide you by His Holy Spirit. May Almighty God bless you, the Father and the Son, the Holy Spirit. We'll see you next week on Life on the Rock.

0: Do you find it difficult to explain Catholic truths and teachings?
1: For us, the Eucharist is the actual body, blood, soul, and divinity of Jesus Christ. It is God Himself.
0: As Catholics, we've all faced questions we didn't know how to answer.
1: So the question is, who's right? Is it symbol or is it Christ?
0: John Martinoni reveals in this 8-part mini-series how to use common sense and simple logic to help you defend your Catholic faith.
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1: Welcome to Catholic Blitz, and Father John, you're on the hot seat.
2: All right, I'm ready for the ride.
1: Are you ready for your question?
2: Yes.
1: Okay, how does the Pope get elected? And you got 1 minute.
2: The Pope gets elected by the College of Cardinals. These are those men who've been selected by the Pope, and that's their primary job, is to vote for the next Pope in what they call a conclave, which basically means, you know, they're locked up. Now, they have other things to do, obviously, but the Pope gets elected by the, it's a secret ballot, and they, in the old days, they needed two-thirds of ballots. They streamlined it under Pope John Paul the Great, so now it's 50% plus one. That speeds things up a little bit. There also is a very rare time where they can go by acclamation, where everybody says yes, and that's a done deal. After each ballot, they burn the votes, and if there's been no Pope elected, then it comes out black smoke. When white smoke comes out, that means they add a little chemicals to the voting, to the ballot, so that it comes out white smoke. So the crowd knows, Habemus Papam, we have a Pope. So the Popes get elected only by the Cardinals, and there's been no politicking. They're not allowed to run for office. End of story.
1: See you next time on Catholic Blitz.

He rent his clothes and put sackcloth upon his flesh and fasted and lay in sackcloth and went softly, that is, barefoot. The search for a closer relationship with God has continued on this site for centuries and centuries. Over this period, it has been destroyed many times, only to rise again and again. The last destruction taking place during the 17th century wars. This search's indestructible vitality is fueled in large measure by the knowledge that St. Patrick knew the Father, the Son, and the Holy Spirit personally, both as individuals and as one, and that he probably pursued this personal relationship here on this island in the middle of Loch Derg. Every year, between June 1st and August 13th, thousands upon thousands of believers who seek that same personal relationship come here to participate in an exercise that is symbolic of Patrick's pilgrimage. They come here by choice, to subject themselves to sacrifice and discipline, to cleanse their bodies and souls through fasting and prayer, in communion with their fellow believers. To carry out this choice, one must be at least 14 years of age, free from illness or disability, or the need of a walking aid. They also come at their own risk. Ultimately, they come here in the hope that this separation from the pressures of our daily life will enable them to hear that wee small voice, or to experience a more dramatic meeting. After all, Patrick found God in the rain and the sunshine, the lightning and the thunder, and the silence of the night. Regardless of how or when, it is the encounter, the friendship that springs from this encounter, that really matters.

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Rain, shine, sleet, or snow, this exercise is done in bare feet.

during your 48-hour stay here at St. Patrick's Purgatory, you will observe a vigil beginning at 10 p.m. the first day and ending at 10 p.m. the second day. You will attend four masses, two night prayers and benedictions, the way of the cross, the rosary, renewal of your baptismal promises, and the sacrament of reconciliation. You will also complete nine stations. Now, a station consists of Our Fathers, Hail Marys, and the Apostles' Creed, said silently as you move from the Basilica to St. Patrick's Cross to St. Bridget's Cross, the water's edge, and the penitential beds. I'll point them all out to you as we make this journey together.

Woven into this exercise are two meals, which consist of black coffee or black tea, dry toast, and oat cake.

The sun has set and the night vigil begins. This is symbolic of the vigil that took place on this island in a cave many, many centuries ago. As the dawn breaks over the eastern rim of Loch Derg, the pilgrims are observing morning prayers and mass. It was during the 17th century wars that the abbey that existed on this island was destroyed. These penitential beds are the foundations of the monks' cells.

For with the heart man believeth unto righteousness, and with the mouth confession is made unto salvation.

This is St. Patrick's Cross, and the base holding up the cross is believed to be over 1,000 years old.

Go ye therefore and teach all nations, baptizing them in the name of the Father and of the Son and of the Holy Spirit.

Well, some of these pilgrims are headed for their last station and the washing of their feet before boarding the boat back to the other shore. Others are continuing their vigil and stations, and they'll be joined by new pilgrims later in the day. Perhaps you remember your school days as a youngster, how happy you were, the joy you felt on that last day each year. And you'll remember it was not until much later in life that you realized the value of those days, weeks, and months of learning, the sacrifices you had to make. Well, you'll leave here with that same happy, eager enthusiasm. The only difference is you don't have to wait till you're older to realize the value of these 3 days of self-denial, self-sacrifice, self-knowledge that you've just experienced. You feel it already.

happy, smiling faces, young and old alike, bid farewell until another time to one of their teachers. They've made a friend for life. Enriched by this experience, they return to the daily conflicts of this materialistic 20th century, conflicts that will test their spiritual being as well as their physical strength. These 3 days in the bosom of our Lord will provide them with the strength and courage to persevere and overcome. Thus, the pilgrimage to St. Patrick's Purgatory, here in the middle of Loch Derg, becomes not just an investment in our life to come, but a vital and integral part of the year ahead.

with certain characteristics that are intrinsic to their very nature that is necessary for the world today. Well, the program helps to further the mission because we present a variety of very educated guests, as well as individuals who have lived through various circumstances in their life. And so when people share their testimonies of God's interaction in their life, it is the greatest way that we can share hope, that we can invite an individual just by way of our story to enter into a relationship with Jesus Christ. God has given me a very rich and full life. Being a wife, being a mother, being a grandmother is a very important aspect to the work that I do. Jack and I are very intentional about our family life. We're both engaged in the apostolic work of EWTN. So I speak at conferences, I speak at retreats. I love being with the people of God. I am energized by the people of God. Put me in front of a group of people and I am unleashed for the Lord. It's the only way I can explain it. I just get so into what the Holy Spirit is showing me that this group of people needs to hear. I love meeting the people. I love greeting the people. I love praying with the people. I love embracing the people. I love the people of God because I see God in them. Wow, does it get any better than that?

0: Ladies and gentlemen, Father Michael J. McGivney, founder of the Knights of Columbus.
1: My dearly beloved in Christ, this is the town where I was born, Waterbury, the parish where, under Our Lady's mantle, I grew up in the faith. My parents lived here. They died here. I was once a parish priest here in Connecticut.

0: through your commitment to faith, to living God's call to holiness, you can make a substantial and enduring contribution to your parishes, communities. And by doing so, Catholic families will help build a better world. A saint keeps the vision of God's love and the call to serve one's neighbor bright and clear to the end. For God desires no less than that we should all be saints. Now, in this very place, some of the great saints of the church have returned. They are here to speak with you and to answer some of the most important questions of our time. So be ready, my friends. The saints are coming alive.
1: Ladies and gentlemen, we have a saint in the house. He's a 4th century church father, theologian, writer, and doctor of the church. He's the famous son of Saint Monica, who with the help of Saint Ambrose broke with years of licentious living and dark philosophies

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Please stand and welcome Saint Augustine of Hippo.

0: Thank you. 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Dear Heavenly Father, if you keep silent by love. If you speak, speak by love. If you correct, correct by love. If you pardon, pardon by love. Let love be rooted in you, and from this root nothing but good can grow.
1: St. Augustine of Hippo, welcome. Thank you for being here.
2: Thank you for having me.
1: What's the Hippo? Where does that come from?
2: I was the bishop of Hippo. It's a city in present-day Tunisia, but analogously, as my confessions describe, I spent much of my early life like a hippo, swimming around in the muddy waters of my own sin and self-deception, only surfacing on occasion to look around and breathe some fresh air.
1: At the age of 19, you joined the sect of the Manichaeans as a hearer. What is a hearer?
2: Like the Lord described, one who has ears but cannot hear, or in today's language, one who wears earplugs.
1: I know one or two people like that. Yeah.
2: Try hundreds.
1: Tell us about the Manichaeans. Who were they?
2: Well, they were followers of Mani, a Persian Gnostic who formulated a rationalistic or syncretist synthesis of Zoroastrianism, Buddhism, and Christianity. He claimed to be encouraged by the same spirit that inspired Zarathustra, Buddha Gautama, and Jesus.
1: What did Mani teach?
2: Well, his teachings were centered on a dualistic war between the equal forces of good and evil. Mani saw the creation of the world as a product of a conflict of light and dark substances for the soul of man. For him, the soul was as an element of the light entangled in the dark of the material world. And he saw his religion as superseding all that preceded him. He also used the Bible, particularly the book of Genesis, to support his corrupt vision.
1: Did you know him personally? Mani, that is.
2: No, but a group of prideful madmen, as I called them, whose mouths were diabolical snares. They charmed me into joining a local sect in Carthage. They had a way of mixing the syllables of their own name with that of Christ's.
1: So what was it that attracted you to them?
2: They offered a science that claimed answers to the natural world and mysterious phenomena, but it was actually an excuse for sin. A rationalization, if you will. In fact, I followed evil for no reason. They simply offered me a self-justifying motive for my wickedness. It was foul, yet emotionally, I was fascinated by it. I was attracted to my own self-destruction, my fall. And strangely, I was drawn not so much to the object for which I fell, but to the fall itself, which really is the mystery of evil. My depraved soul leapt down from God's firmament into ruin. I was seeking not to gain anything by shameful means, but shame for its own sake.
3: St. Augustine, you're considered a great intellectual. What opportunities or pitfalls does being one present?
0: A form of temptation, more complex than its peril, originates in an appetite for knowledge. From this malady of curiosity, we proceed to search out the secret powers of nature, travel to wonder at the heights of the mountains, the huge waves of the seas,

And yet we pass by ourselves without wondering. Faith is to believe in what you do not yet see. The reward for this faith is to see what you believe. So seek not to understand that you may believe.

0: if you believe what you like in the Gospels and reject what you don't like, it's really not the gospel you believe, but yourself. That they preached Christ as the Redeemer who enables the soul's imprisoned particles of light to escape and return to their own region. And like those of the Gnostics, Manny's teachings had a pessimistic view of human nature and of the material world.
1: So you drank the poison?
0: Drank it. I guzzled it. I believed that a fig wept when it was plucked, and that the tree which bore it shed tears of mother's milk. This elevated the lower aspects of nature over the higher, just like your modern so-called New Age Gnostic environmentalists do. We must be stewards of our environment by remembering the gifts of the giver without forgetting the giver of gifts.
1: Elevating the lower over the higher. Isn't that merely elevating me over everything else? Avoiding the subjective humility required for experiencing what's objectively real and true.
0: Well, it was pride that changed angels into devils. It is humility that makes men as angels. Humility is the foundation of all the other virtues. In the soul in which this virtue does not exist, there cannot be any other virtue except in mere appearance. But there's something in humility which strangely exalts the heart. This is the very perfection of a man, to find out his own imperfections. You must be emptied of that which you are full, that you may be filled with that of which you are empty.
2: How can we do great things for God in this world?
3: Begin from the least. First, think of the foundation of humility. The greater the building is to be, the deeper do you dig your foundation. For once your foundation is set, the height to which you can build has been determined. Do you want a tower that will pierce the clouds? Lay first a foundation of humility. Humility must accompany all our actions, for as soon as we glory in our good works, they are of no further value to our advancement in virtue.
1: Let me come back to the question of what attracted you to the Manichaeans. What, in fact, did?
0: Well, being tortured in my own soul over the problem of the origin of evil, I wanted to escape my complicity with it, to escape my personal responsibility for my sins. Because of that, I was enchanted by the moral irresponsibility inherent in the doctrine. It denied personal liberty and blamed criminality on extraneous forces.
1: Can you give us an example of how Manichaeanism has taken a contemporary form?
0: Well, today, genetic factors are sometimes pointed to as the sole determinators of human behavior. You see this in alcoholism, but I think it's also true of some gays and lesbians who claim that physically and psychologically induced inclinations, which they have inherited, trump God's grace and law. Man's freedom and responsibility, and justify, then, the acting out of same-sex relationships and marriages. Pope John Paul II, in his 1994 letter to families, said this: "The human family is facing the challenge of a new Manichaeanism, in which body and spirit are put in radical opposition. Man thus ceases to live as a person and as a subject. Regardless of all intentions and declarations to the contrary, he becomes merely an object."
1: And I believe today this has led to the commodification of sex and to the depersonalization of human beings, to human persons being regarded as mere anonymous sex objects, to people being manipulated, exploited, enslaved, in order to meet the market demand for impersonal objects of sexual self-gratification and pleasure.
0: Despite all the talk about respecting diversity, the new Manichaeanism clings to the illusion of sameness as the nature of gender equality, and thus it subtly rejects love, rejects the complementary character of man and woman's unity, the interdependent and mutual character of their love. The gender ideology of the new Manichaeanism fights against common sense because it denies the biological, psychological, and social differences of man and woman. And the result is a war of the sexes. The new Manichaeans are creating in their minds a false new

0: man to replace the true man that God created. They believe that because they think this, that reality follows. And instead, they choose a counterfeit man, an unfree man. You know, revolutionary attempts in history to create a Manichaean new man have always produced a totalitarian suppression that destroys man.
1: Could you say something about your confessions and why you wrote them?
0: Well, it's the story of me saying to the Lord, make me chaste, but not yet. In the end, it should teach us that God has promised forgiveness to our repentance, but he has not promised tomorrow to our procrastination. There is no saint without a past, and there is no sinner without a future. I've said before, and I'll say it again, that I wrote the book for love of your love, which is to say, I wrote the book for God, the source of our love.
2: We cannot love everyone, so who is the neighbor that God calls us to love?
0: It's a good question. Since you cannot do good to everyone in the world, you are to pay special attention to those who, by accidents of time or place or circumstance, are brought into closer connection with you.
3: The new Manichaeans devalue concrete material reality in favor of a false idea of their own making. One can see how the Manichaean heresy is derived from Gnosticism, or salvation by a false ideology that possesses a pessimistic view of nature in its material and concrete form. This is the stuff of Adam and Eve choosing to eat the forbidden fruit of the tree of knowledge of good and evil.
0: Well, yes, and as the prophet Isaiah said, woe to those who call evil good and good evil, who change darkness into light and light into darkness, who change bitter into sweet and sweet into bitter. Now, I think at this stage of history, it's safe to say that the main attack of evil is in the realm of sexuality. It's widely accepted that the majority of hits on the internet are for pornography.
3: Thus, the proponents of the sexual revolution don't comprehend the real meaning of the gift of persons in marriage, and thus responsible love at the service of fatherhood and motherhood, and thus the true grandeur of procreation, of unselfish and sacrificial love that seeks another as other, and not merely as me.
0: Well, and what does such a real and true love look like? Possesses the hands to help others. It has the feet to hasten to the poor and needy. It has eyes to see the misery of the sick. It has ears to hear the sighs and sorrows of men. That is what such a love looks like. It's unselfish, sacrificial. You know, the Cathars of the 12th century, who were the Gnostic Manichaeans of their time, they denied the life-affirming reality of true love and followed their philosophy's logical route to death. They chose to commit ritual suicide.
3: The contraceptive mentality, in which conceiving a child is seen as somehow wrong because it gets in the way of our self-pleasuring, while killing a baby in the womb is seen in some mind-boggling, distorted way as the right thing to do. God help us. We're certainly being poisoned again by Gnosticism and Manichaeanism, aren't we?
0: Yeah, the attitude that this secularizing heresy produces is poison. It pollutes the mind and body. It's homicide because it's first deicide. It's far more dangerous than the problems it seeks to solve. I asked the whole frame of the world about my God, and nature answered, I am not he, but he made me. In a Western culture with a reproductive rate close to zero, we must relearn this fact. Our bodies are shaped to bear children, and our lives are working out of the processes of creation. All our ambitions and intelligence are beside that great elemental point. Yet he who created us without our help will not save us without our consent.
4: St. Augustine, can you tell us something about the meaning and purpose of death?
0: We made bad use of our immortality, and then so we ended up dying. Christ made excellent use of his mortality so that we might end up living.

0: How did you discover the importance of philosophy in all of this? You know, it's the foundational reality in the pursuit of truth.
1: It was actually after reading Cicero's Hortensius, I discovered a love of wisdom. And this led me to pursue the study of philosophy and the pursuit of the classical liberal arts of grammar, logic, and rhetoric. The foundational trinity of God's love for us and our desire for God and love of learning.
0: Trivium.
1: Yes. The Catholic philosophy of education for the whole person, the trivium. The liberal arts of grammar, logic, and rhetoric are what encourages us to be free, to be loved, and to love in God and grow in the beauty of truth. Since love grows within you, so beauty grows, for love is the beauty of the soul.
2: Could you say something about the spiritual journey, yours and ours?
3: In my Confessions, I wrote these words. Late have I loved you, O beauty ever ancient and ever new. Late have I loved you, and behold, you were within me, and I out of myself. And it was there I searched for you. You called and cried out loud and shattered my deafness. You were radiant and resplendent. You put to flight my blindness. You touched me. Now I'm set on fire to attain the peace which is yours.
4: How can we better discern what's true and false, especially in the media?
3: I learned from God that because a thing is eloquently expressed, it should not be taken to be true necessarily, nor because it is uttered with stammering lips should it be supposed false. Turn in the scriptures and you will learn and discern with confidence the steady voice of truth.
5: We are told not to judge people by the color of their skin and things like that, but on their character. What is character and how can we see it?
3: Another good question. In order to discover the character of people, we really have only to look at what it is they love.
5: Thank you.
0: As a doctor of the church, why do you think you're remembered as the doctor of grace?
1: Grace comes from God himself, not through me. Doctor, in this sense, means servant, servant of Christ and his church, your servant. What is a title without the grace of humility? It's just a word meant to inflate one's pride. But this actually brings us to the Pelagian and semi-Pelagian controversy. Pelagianism is a cluster of doctrinal errors which have plagued the church down through history. It's a rejection of the doctrine of original sin accompanied by a tendency to exalt natural reason. And finally, a denial of the supernatural order and the necessity of grace for salvation. It so exalted human freedom and effort that it denied the supremacy of grace and unabashedly lay the power and responsibility for the man's salvation within the purview of man. Semi-Pelagianism is really embarrassed to do so, but it actually does the same thing in a disguised form. God provides the wind, man must raise the sail. Simply stated, Pelagianism is saving oneself by one's own efforts. This denies the primacy of the supernatural. This is true of a narrow view of evolution, one that sees the higher to be merely a product of the lower, evolution without the participation of God. And it was this perhaps unseen error that led liberals and modernists to a dethroning of the Blessed Virgin, of her immaculate conception and thus her role in the preservation of the true order of grace reflected so clearly in the scriptures.
6: St. Augustine, what are the obstacles to holiness?
3: Well, if you speak of some of the obstacles, say, to prayer, I'm not sure that there's anything that's not an obstacle to prayer. Even the straw under my knees somehow seems to cry out to me and is a distraction. I think it's possible that even prayers that have not been answered in the past become a distraction to us in the future, and we're not sure that God will grant us what we ask for. But that is so that he might grant us something even more preferable.
2: What was the best part of living on earth?
3: Fine cheese. laughter. Good red wine.

0: Your pleasure is, there is your treasure. Where your treasure is, there's your heart. Where your heart, there your happiness. To fall in love with God is the greatest romance. To seek Him is the greatest adventure. To find Him is the greatest human achievement. As St. Paul has said, it's not our love for God, it's God's love for us. And that's turned out to be the greatest part of living on earth.
1: And so, under the guidance of the grace of the Church, the human mind will survive the Gnostics and Manichaeans and remain in confident pursuit of the truth, won't it?
2: Oh, of course. The human mind, so blind in language, shamefully and dishonorably wishes to hide, and yet does not wish anything to be concealed from itself. But it is repaid on the principle that while it lies open to the truth, truth remains hidden from it. Yet even thus, in its miserable condition, it prefers to find joy in true rather than false things. If we did not have a rational soul, we would not be able to believe. To wisdom belongs the intellectual apprehension of things eternal. To knowledge, the rational apprehension of things temporal. We will be happy if we come to find joy only in that truth by which all things are true without any distraction interfering.
1: That faith is the joy of both mystery and of understanding.
2: And what is faith? Faith is to believe in what you do not yet see. The reward for faith is to see what you believe. Seek not to understand that you may believe, but believe that you may understand. You know, my mind withdrew its thoughts from experience, extracting itself from the contradictory throng of sensuous images, that it might find out what that light was wherein it was bathed. And thus, with the flash of one hurried glance, it attained to the vision of that which is.
1: That which is the God who is love.
2: And what does love look like? It has the hands to help others. It has the feet to run to the poor and needy. It has eyes to see misery and want. It has the ears to hear the sighs and sorrows of people. Since love grows within you, so beauty grows, for love is the beauty of the soul. For God loves each of us as if there were only one of us. That is what love looks like. And it's also beautifully embodied in our Lord, who is our Savior, Jesus Christ.
0: Before I leave you, these final words. God has made you for Himself. Your hearts will remain restless until they find their rest in Him. May the Lord bless you. In the name of the Father, Son, and Holy Ghost. Thank you. I appreciate your wonderful hospitality.

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2: In the name of our Lord Jesus Christ, I will begin this day. I thank you, Lord, for having preserved me during the night. I will do my best to make all I do today pleasing to you and in accordance with your will. My dear Mother Mary, watch over me this day. My guardian angel, take care of me. Saint Joseph and all you saints of God, pray for me. Amen.
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The future disciple said, I wish to serve God in your monastery through the discipline of the rule read to me. The Abba replied, And this is your pleasure? And the future disciple said, First it is God's, so then also mine.

The world. It offers many things. 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But does the world deliver these wants? Are these desires fulfilled? Perhaps, for a time. But like

all created things, change occurs. We suffer. 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And then we die. What does it profit a man to gain the whole world and lose his soul? God calls us to abandon even the good things of this world and to follow Him alone. Thus we have been called to the shores of Lake Superior to build a monastery in this beautiful but marginal and difficult place. For much of the year it is fierce and nearly deserted. The severity of its winters walls us in solitude. The Great Lake, in its many and changing moods, has been a never-ending source of wonder and consolation. All around, we see evidence of the divine. Here we have put down roots and drawn sustenance. Above all, this good land has provided peace and manifold blessings of spirit.

0: prayer is the essence of monastic life. It is the purpose of the monk's withdrawal from the world and his motivation for living together with other like-minded souls. Away from the world's many distractions, he is free to devote himself to contemplation, conversation with God deep within the recesses of his heart. At fixed hours, he also stands to pray in common with his brothers. In our monastery, the common prayer is almost entirely sung. The monastic choir is the bond of our life.
1: Blessed is our God at all times, both now and forever.
2: Amen.
1: Glory be to you, our God. Glory be to you.

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There we go. First, we have learned to take recipes that call for heavy cream and use coconut milk instead. Flavor isn't quite the same. It gives it more of a Polynesian or a South Asian, Southeast Asian flavor. It works okay.

0: good salads take a while.
1: Maybe we should probably put this back up too.
2: This is there?
3: Yeah, so we need to put that end on the table.
1: Leave that in

0: No. Where's Father Nicholas or something? Well, maybe I can do it myself. Do it myself.
1: And be satisfied. May they who seek the Lord praise him, and may their hearts live forever.
2: O Christ our God, bless the food and drink of your servants, for you are holy, both now and forever.
1: Amen. In the name of the Father, and of the Son, and of the Holy Spirit. Amen. In the name of the Father, and of the Son, and of the Holy Spirit. Amen. In the name of the Father, and of the Son, and of the Holy Spirit. Amen.
3: Bellen ho abas lot to Abba Yosef, kai lego auto. 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

We came with few illusions. We knew the life would be difficult, and we had no great confidence in our own abilities to cope with hardship.

0: we knew we were following in the footsteps of giants. We had no thought of rivaling the heroic asceticism of the Desert Fathers, or the organizational genius of Saint Benedict. We took them as guides, and trusted that the Lord would provide us the strength to carry out His will. We applied ourselves to the tasks as He set them before us.
1: I think what I have found most about monasticism, or not so much monasticism, but my relationship with Christ as I've grown in monasticism, one thing I've learned is not to try and force it. Like a lot of times when you're first kind of beginning your spiritual journey, you have all these ideas of what things are going to be, and you try and shape your relationship with Christ rather than letting Him do so. And I think that was one of the more difficult things to learn is not to try and direct my own spiritual life. And by not doing that, I think it allows more freedom in the relationship, in terms of spiritual growth and growing closer to God.
0: In the beginning, it was strictly a matter of survival. The simple tasks of hauling water, fetching firewood, and picking berries kept us alive and consumed most of our time. Common prayer and the normal domestic tasks took the rest. There was little opportunity for planning and working out strategy. We knew where we were going, but we did not know how to get there. We took comfort in an aged priest's final words to us, penned just a few weeks before his passing. It is the Lord's work, and He will have to do it. Work has been integral to the monastic experience. From the vineyards of the French and German Benedictines, to the icon studios of the Studite monks of Constantinople, and down to the cheese, jam, fruitcake, and icon reproductions of present-day American monasteries, commercial enterprise has been a constant in monastic life. How, one may wonder, can all this productive activity be reconciled with the monastic ideal of a life devoted to prayer? Is this not, in fact, defeating the purpose of monastic life? A monk is a man of prayer. In leaving the world, he does not renounce his humanity, but rather seeks its purification and transfiguration. The book of Genesis tells us that the first man was placed in a garden to cultivate and care for it. Work was a part of his original happiness, and it remains a great good, a natural blessing. While he lives in separation from the world, the monk does not see himself as different from his fellow men. He does not feel that his life of prayer somehow exempts him from his responsibility to provide for himself. He is a man. If he wishes to eat, he must work. This is the natural order of things. High-profile jobs are foreign to the monastic endeavor. Without fanfare, expecting no reward, the monk is called to help the poor, not by redistributing the fruit of other men's labor, but by sharing what has been gained by his own. His work must be diligent, not for his own enrichment, but for the benefit of others, be they his brother monks or the world's poor. Work, therefore, is seldom lacking at a monastery. In a small community such as our own, it can become overwhelming. Herein lies a problem: how to balance the blessings of work with the commitment to a life of prayer. Maintaining both the work and the liturgical prayer can sometimes seem nearly impossible. We know this is a common situation for small, young communities. Like many trials of youth, it will lessen with time. We patiently wait for that day. Meanwhile, we trust that the lessons learned will strengthen us for the other labors that must lie ahead.

Oh, gladsome light, everlasting splendor, Son of Justice, come, enlighten all who sit in darkness and the shadow of death. Come.

0: being an artist, you gotta look at the deep interior things.
1: Okay. Why are you painting? What's your goal? And what's your interior goal? Why are you doing it? Why? I'm asking you.
2: From the very beginning of our monastic life at Jacob's Falls, we have seen as our special charism and apostolic work the building up of God's kingdom through the arts. We firmly believe that human artistry is a divine gift given by God that we might all come to know Him better. In creating beauty, we exercise and manifest an integral part of our nature. We were created in the image and likeness of God. God is the ultimate creator. Through our own creative abilities, we can express our likeness to Him, render Him thanks and praise for His many blessings, and proclaim His love for the whole world. Beauty has the power to touch the soul directly, to evoke in the heart feelings of joy, exaltation, or sadness. It can elevate the mind to spiritual matters and make the soul more receptive of things divine. Through their beauty, the works of our hands may move others closer to God.

It's my hope that monks and nuns and lay people will be able to use the monastery as a center for producing art and artworks, and people will come to experience those artworks. And however way it is used, whichever way it's used for promoting the monastery, promoting the artists, God will reveal that as we go along and improve and grow.

0: so what do you want to do? You want to just do the beginning line?
1: Yeah, let's look at that third measure.
2: 1, 2, 3, 4, 5, 6.

0: Peace be with you, reader.
1: And with your spirit.
2: What do you usually tell people where you're going?
3: Oh, well, it's not so much a matter of where we're going, it's we have arrived. We're here. We're not going anywhere from here, you know, at least not in this world. We're working towards the other world, to the other side. No career advancement or anything else, we're here we are. We've made it. Yeah, we have arrived. You know, that's certainly an aspect of the monastic vow of stability, that you don't think about going anywhere else. You are where you are supposed to be, and this is where you're going to be. Now, hopefully, living the life, you're going to continue to grow in grace and spirit and intellect and everything else, but physically, you're not moving out of that particular location, and you're not striving for career advancement, say, or something like that. You don't come into a monastery with ambitions, right? No, ambition is something you leave behind.
4: Come in to take off the old man and put on the new.
3: That's right.
4: And that way, that's a whole part of not dwelling on your past, not dwelling on who you are when you come in, but who you're becoming as a monk.
3: Important thing is what you are now and what you are striving to become. We strive to keep that charism, if you

0: alive within the church, that communal living and holding everything in common.
1: The monks that are coming in the future, that the land is healthy and that it's not poisoned, to produce something fast now is very important, that you're always looking at the long range and producing and growing and taking care of the forest, because we are foresters.
2: Yeah.
1: You don't want to damage that for the future.

Monastic stability stands as a sign of contradiction and a witness against the uprootedness of our most unstable times. It brings profound peace and freedom from anxiety to those who embrace it, and it provides a beacon of hope for those caught up in the darkness and turmoil of our constantly changing world. Over the years, we have encouraged a number of men and women to think of us as a refuge from the futility of worldly life. To those who are free to embrace that refuge, and to those who treasure our prayer and witness, it must remain a consolation and a joy that we are and will be still here.

Mother of God, light of my poor soul, my hope, my protection, my refuge, my comfort, and my joy, I thank you for having enabled me to be a partaker of the most pure body and the most precious blood of your Son. Enlighten the eyes of my heart, you who carry the source of immortality, O most tender and loving Mother of the merciful God, have mercy on me and grant me a repentant and contrite heart with humility of mind. Recall my thoughts from wandering into all kinds of distractions, and make me worthy always, even to my last breath, to receive the most pure mysteries of Christ for the healing of my soul and body. Give me tears of repentance and thanksgiving that I may chant and praise you all the days of my life, you who are ever blessed and glorified.

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1: Hi, I'm Doug Keck, inviting you to join me next time when our guest author will be Andrew Swofford. His book, Lunatic, Liar, or Lord, Unveiling the Truth of Catholicism. And the second part of the show, we'll talk about Next Stop, the afterlife, unveiling the truth of heaven and hell.
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3: The year 787 AD. Decades of confusion and unrest pertaining to the veneration of holy images have now reached a breaking point. Some Christian faithful have been accused of confusing material images with God Himself and revering them in a way that only God deserves. Roman authorities respond unjustly by prohibiting the veneration of all holy images and

0: ordering their destruction. To quiet the rising storm of iconoclasm once and for all, Pope Adrian I convenes the Second Council of Nicaea. The Council Fathers call for the restoration of holy images. The Council reinforces the distinction between the worship of God and the veneration of created beings, such as the Blessed Virgin Mary, the angels, and the saints.
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0: In the name of the Father, and of the Son, and of the Holy Spirit, amen. You expired, Jesus, but the source of life gushed forth for souls, and the ocean of mercy opened up for the whole world. O font of life, unfathomable divine mercy, envelop the whole world and empty yourself out upon us. O blood and water, which gushed forth from the heart of Jesus, as a fount of mercy for us, I trust in you. O blood and water, which gushed forth from the heart of Jesus, as a fount of mercy for us, I trust in you. O blood and water, which gushed forth from the heart of Jesus, as a fount of mercy for us, I trust in you. Our Father, who art in heaven, hallowed be thy name. Thy kingdom come, thy will be done, on earth as it is in heaven.
1: Give us this day our daily bread, and forgive us our trespasses, as we forgive those who trespass against us. And lead us not into temptation, but deliver us from evil. Amen.
0: Hail Mary, full of grace, the Lord is with thee. Blessed art thou among women, and blessed is the fruit of thy womb, Jesus.
1: Holy Mary, Mother of God, pray for us sinners, now and at the hour of our death. Amen.
0: I believe in God, the Father Almighty, creator of heaven and earth, and in Jesus Christ, his only Son, our Lord, who was conceived by the Holy Spirit, born of the Virgin Mary, suffered under Pontius Pilate, was crucified, died, and was buried. He descended into hell. On the third day, he rose again from the dead. He ascended into heaven and is seated at the right hand of God, the Father Almighty. From there, he will come to judge the living and the dead.

Eternal God, in whom mercy is endless and the treasury of compassion inexhaustible, look kindly upon us and increase your mercy in us, that in difficult moments we might not despair nor become despondent, but with great confidence submit ourselves to your holy will, which is love and mercy itself. Amen. In the name of the Father, and of the Son,

In St. Paul's epistle to the Ephesians, there is the extraordinary sentence, "Do not grieve the Holy Spirit of God." Do not grieve the Holy Spirit of God. We usually think of making God angry, not making God sad. This says staggering things about God and about us. Do you mean that God makes his happiness depend on you and me, and that we, sinners of the earth, earthy, have power over the heart of God? Yes, this is true. And what does it mean? It means that God is estranged from those he loves. Heartbreak always presupposes love. Other people can infuriate you, annoy you, disappoint you, but no one can break your heart except the one you love, which means that love is a risky business. Love makes us vulnerable, and God has taken that risk with you and me. When children leave home and have other interests and other loves, that is hard. To bring a child to life, to want the best for that child, to pray for it every day, to work hard for it, and then to find the child choose the worst. This is real sorrow. To want fellowship with your child and get only indifference, to want his love and to get only ingratitude, this is heartbreaking. We find God saying in Hosea and in Isaiah, "When Israel was a child, I loved him. I took him in my arms. I held him. Now my people do not know me." And we are children of God, you and I, and we are expected to behave in a certain way. The French say, "Noblesse oblige." Now that we belong to the nobility, we are obliged to behave in a certain way. And when God gave us his own spirit, his own secret, his own love, there are certain qualities which belong to the Christian soul as a result. St. Paul enumerates them in the 5th chapter of Galatians. Love, joy, peace, patience, kindness, generosity, forbearance, gentleness, faith, courtesy, temperateness, and self-control. These are the qualities God our Father has a right to expect in you and in me. And when he doesn't find them, he is heartbroken. He wept over Jerusalem, thinking of all the might have been. He tells us about the tree that does not bear fruit. He tells us about the light that fails and the salt that loses its savor. He is talking about you and me who disappoint him. But my dear friends, that is bad enough negatively when the Lord comes to me looking for love, joy, peace,

patience, kindness, generosity. He not only doesn't find those qualities, he finds all the ugliness that fills our souls. Pride, covetousness, lust, anger, gluttony, envy, and sloth. The seeds of the seven deadly sins are in you and in me. And so often and so easily, they predominate in our lives. And we become selfish and arrogant and unloving and lazy and moody, totally indifferent to the needs of others, wallowing in our own self-pity or our own self-importance. What are we going to do with this, you and I? My dear friends, no wonder Gilbert Keith Chesterton said, Christianity has been found wanting without having been tried. Because the Lord who came down and took on our nature and was tempted as we are and knows us in ways we don't know ourselves, he is still in our midst to forgive us. The sacrament of penance, the sacrament of reconciliation is there for you and for me. All that is necessary is that I come to my God with faith, because I don't understand this magnanimous God, this loving Father, this elder brother who gave the last drop of his blood for me. I don't understand it. I can only as a child accept it, all lost in wonder, that even though my sins be as red as scarlet, he will make my soul as white as snow. Even though I become a withered branch fit only to be burnt in eternal flames, he will make me radiantly alive with his own life. I don't understand this God. I, the prodigal son, he, the loving father. And that forgiveness of the Lord is there for you and for me anytime we need it. And when I come to confession and stammer out my misdeeds, my forgetfulness of the Lord who lives within me, my indifference to him and those around me, then I will hear the loveliest words I will ever hear this side of paradise. I absolve you from your sins. Well, my dear friends, we poor sinners, and that is our claim to fame, our Lord is the friend of sinners. We turn to Our Lady, who stood by him at the foot of the cross, and we say to her with sincerity, the words we say many times a day. Holy Mary, Mother of God, pray for us sinners, in love with our sins, unwilling to give up our sins, now and the hour of our death. Amen. God bless you all.

0: O Jesus, through the Immaculate Heart of Mary, I offer you my prayers, works, joys, and sufferings of this day, in union with the holy sacrifice of the Mass throughout the world. I offer them for all the intentions of your Sacred Heart, the salvation of souls, reparation for sin, and reunion of all Christians. I offer them for the intentions of our bishops and of all the apostles of prayer, and in particular for those recommended by our Holy Father this month. Amen.
1: 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His book, Lunatic, Liar, or Lord, Unveiling the Truth of Catholicism. And the second part of the show, we'll talk about Next Stop, the Afterlife, Unveiling the Truth of Heaven and Hell.
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0: The rosary is the most beautiful and rich in graces of all prayers, Pope St. Pius X. When you say your rosary, the angels rejoice, Our Lady, to Blessed Alan de la Roche. The rosary is the weapon for these times, St. Padre Pio. Through Mary, streams of grace flowed down upon us, St. Faustina.
1: God sent his Son, born of a woman, to redeem us all.

In the name of the Father, and the Son, and the Holy Spirit, amen. I believe in God, the Father Almighty, creator of heaven and earth, and in Jesus Christ, his only Son, our Lord, who was conceived by the Holy Spirit, born of the Virgin Mary, suffered under Pontius Pilate, was crucified, died, and was buried. He descended into hell. The third day he rose again from the dead. He ascended into heaven and sits at the right hand of God the Father Almighty, from whence he shall come to judge the living and the dead.

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0: Hail Mary, full of grace, the Lord is with thee. 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
1: Holy Mary, Mother of God, pray for us sinners now and at the hour of our death. Amen.
0: Hail Mary, full of grace, the Lord is with thee. Blessed art thou amongst women, and blessed is the fruit of thy womb, Jesus.

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1: 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Thy kingdom come, thy will be done on earth as it is in heaven. Hail Mary, full of grace, the Lord is with thee. Blessed art thou amongst women, and blessed is the fruit of thy womb, Jesus.
2: Holy Mary, Mother of God, pray for us sinners now and at the hour of our death. Amen.
1: Hail Mary, full of grace, the Lord is with thee. Blessed art thou amongst women, and blessed is the fruit of thy womb, Jesus. Hail Mary, full of grace, the Lord is with thee. Blessed art thou among women, and blessed is the fruit of thy womb, Jesus.
2: Holy Mary, Mother of God, pray for us sinners now and at the hour of our death. Amen.
1: Hail Mary, full of grace, the Lord is with thee. Blessed art thou amongst women, and blessed is the fruit of thy womb, Jesus. Full of grace, the Lord is with thee. Blessed art thou amongst women, and blessed is the fruit of thy womb, Jesus.
2: Holy Mary, Mother of God, pray for us sinners now and at the hour of our death. Amen.
1: Hail Mary, full of grace, the Lord is with thee. Blessed art thou amongst women, and blessed is the fruit of thy womb, Jesus. Hail Mary, full of grace, the Lord is with thee. Blessed art thou amongst women, and blessed is the fruit of thy womb, Jesus.

0: full of grace, the Lord is with thee. 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Full of grace, the Lord is with thee. Blessed art thou amongst women, and blessed is the fruit of thy womb, Jesus.
1: Holy Mary, Mother of God, pray for us sinners now and at the hour of our death. Amen.
0: Hail Mary, full of grace, the Lord is with thee. Blessed art thou amongst women, and blessed is the fruit of thy womb, Jesus.

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0: 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Hail Mary, full of grace, the Lord is with thee. Blessed art thou amongst women, and blessed is the fruit of thy womb, Jesus.
1: Holy Mary, Mother of God, pray for us sinners,
0: now and at the hour of our death. Amen. Hail Mary, full of grace, the Lord is with thee. Blessed art thou amongst women, and blessed is the fruit of thy womb, Jesus. Hail Mary, full of grace, the Lord is with thee. Blessed art thou amongst women, and blessed is the fruit of thy womb, Jesus.
1: Holy Mary, Mother of God, pray for us sinners, now and at the hour of our death. Amen.
0: Hail Mary, full of grace, the Lord is with thee. Blessed art thou amongst women, and blessed is the fruit of thy womb, Jesus. Hail Mary, full of grace, the Lord is with thee. Blessed art thou amongst women, and blessed is the fruit of thy womb, Jesus.
1: Holy Mary, Mother of God, pray for us sinners, now and at the hour of
0: death. Hail Mary, full of grace, the Lord is with thee. Blessed art thou amongst women, and blessed is the fruit of thy womb, Jesus. Full of grace, the Lord is with thee. Blessed art thou among women, and blessed is the fruit of thy womb, Jesus.
1: Holy Mary, Mother of God, pray for us sinners, now and at the hour of
0: death. Hail Mary, full of grace, the Lord is with thee. Blessed art thou among women, and blessed is the fruit of thy womb, Jesus. Hail Mary, full of grace, the Lord is with thee. Blessed art thou among women, and blessed is the fruit of thy womb, Jesus.
1: Holy Mary, Mother of God, pray for us sinners, now and at the hour of our death.
0: Glory be to the Father, and to the Son, and to the Holy Spirit. O my Jesus,
2: forgive us our sins, save us from the fires of hell, and lead all souls to heaven, especially those who most need of thy mercy.
3: The third sorrowful mystery, the crowning with thorns.
0: Our Father, who art in heaven, hallowed be thy name. Thy kingdom come, thy will be done on earth as it is in heaven. Full of grace, the Lord is with thee. Blessed art thou amongst women, and blessed is the fruit of thy womb, Jesus.
1: Holy Mary, Mother of God, pray for us sinners, now and at the hour of our death. Amen.
0: Hail Mary, full of grace, the Lord is with thee. Blessed art thou amongst women, and blessed is the fruit of thy womb, Jesus. Hail Mary, full of grace, the Lord is with thee. Blessed art thou amongst women, and

0: Blessed is the fruit of thy womb, Jesus. Hail Mary, full of grace, the Lord is with thee. Blessed art thou amongst women, and blessed is the fruit of thy womb, Jesus. Hail Mary, full of grace, the Lord is with thee. Blessed art thou amongst women, and blessed is the fruit of thy womb, Jesus. Hail Mary, full of grace, the Lord is with thee. Blessed art thou amongst women, and blessed is the fruit of thy womb, Jesus. Hail Mary, full of grace, the Lord is with thee. Blessed art thou amongst women, and blessed is the fruit of thy womb, Jesus. Hail Mary, full of grace, the Lord is with thee. Blessed art thou amongst women, and blessed is the fruit of thy womb, Jesus. Hail Mary, full of grace, the Lord is with thee. Blessed art thou amongst women, and blessed is the fruit of thy womb, Jesus. Hail Mary, full of grace, the Lord is with thee. Blessed art thou amongst women, and blessed is the fruit of thy womb, Jesus.
1: Holy Mary, Mother of God, pray for us sinners, now and at the hour of death. Amen.
0: Glory be to the Father, and to the Son, and to the Holy Spirit. My Jesus,
1: forgive us our sins, save us from the fires of hell, and lead all souls to heaven, especially those who most need of thy mercy.
2: The fourth sorrowful mystery, the carrying of the cross.
0: Our Father, who art in heaven, hallowed be thy name. Thy kingdom come, thy will be done on earth as it is in heaven. Hail Mary, full of grace, the Lord is with thee. Blessed art thou among women, and blessed is the fruit of thy womb, Jesus.
1: Holy Mary, Mother of God, pray for us sinners, now and at the hour of death. Amen.
0: Hail Mary, full of grace, the Lord is with thee. Blessed art thou among women, and blessed is the fruit of thy womb, Jesus. Full of grace, the Lord is with thee. Blessed art thou among women, and blessed is the fruit of thy womb, Jesus.
1: Holy Mary, Mother of God, pray for us sinners, now and at the hour of death. Amen.
0: Hail Mary, full of grace, the Lord is with thee. Blessed art thou among women, and blessed is the fruit of thy womb, Jesus. Hail Mary, full of grace, the Lord is with thee. Blessed art thou among women, and blessed is the fruit of thy womb, Jesus.

0: Hail Mary, full of grace, the Lord is with thee. Blessed art thou among women, and blessed is the fruit of thy womb, Jesus. Hail Mary, full of grace, the Lord is with thee. Blessed art thou among women, and blessed is the fruit of thy womb, Jesus. Hail Mary, full of grace, the Lord is with thee. Blessed art thou among women, and blessed is the fruit of thy womb, Jesus. Hail Mary, full of grace, the Lord is with thee. Blessed art thou among women, and blessed is the fruit of thy womb, Jesus. Hail Mary, full of grace, the Lord is with thee. Blessed art thou among women, and blessed is the fruit of thy womb, Jesus.
1: Be to the Father, and to the Son, and to the Holy Spirit.
2: As it was in the beginning, is now, and ever shall be, world without end. Amen.
1: O my Jesus,
2: forgive us our sins, save us from the fires of hell, and lead all souls to heaven, especially those who most need thy mercy.
3: The fifth sorrowful mystery, the crucifixion.
1: Our Father, who art in heaven, hallowed be thy name. Thy kingdom come, thy will be done on earth as it is in heaven. Full of grace, the Lord is with thee. Blessed art thou among women, and blessed is the fruit of thy womb, Jesus.
2: Holy Mary, Mother of God, pray for us sinners, now and at the hour of death. Amen.
1: Hail Mary, full of grace, the Lord is with thee. Blessed art thou among women, and blessed is the fruit of thy womb, Jesus. Hail Mary, full of grace, the Lord is with thee. Blessed art thou among women, and blessed is the fruit of thy womb, Jesus.
2: Holy Mary, Mother of God, pray for us sinners, now and at the hour of death.
1: Hail Mary, full of grace, the Lord is with thee. Blessed art thou among women, and blessed is the fruit of thy womb, Jesus. Hail Mary, full of grace, the Lord is with thee. Blessed art thou among women, and blessed is the fruit of thy womb, Jesus.
2: Holy Mary, Mother of God, pray for us sinners, now and at the hour of death.
1: Amen. Hail Mary, full of grace, the Lord is with thee. Blessed art thou among women, and blessed is the fruit of thy womb, Jesus. Hail Mary, full of grace, the Lord is with thee. Blessed art thou among women, and blessed is the fruit of thy womb, Jesus.
2: Holy Mary, Mother of God, pray for us sinners, now and at the hour of death.
1: Amen. Hail Mary, full of grace, the Lord is with thee. Blessed art thou among women, and blessed

0: Blessed is the fruit of thy womb, Jesus. Hail Mary, full of grace, the Lord is with thee. Blessed art thou among women, and blessed is the fruit of thy womb, Jesus. Hail Mary, full of grace, the Lord is with thee. Blessed art thou among women, and blessed is the fruit of thy womb, Jesus. Glory be to the Father, and to the Son, and to the Holy Spirit.
1: As it was in the beginning, is now, and ever shall be, world without end. Amen.
0: O my Jesus,
1: forgive us our sins, save us from the fires of hell, and lead all souls to heaven, especially those who most need thy mercy.
0: Hail, Holy Queen.
2: Mother of mercy, our life, our sweetness, and our hope. To thee we cry.

0: pray for us, Holy Mother of God.
1: That the divinity and glory of the promises of Christ.
0: Let us pray. O God,
1: whose only begotten Son, by his life, death, and resurrection, has purchased for us the glories of eternal life, grant us beseeching that we may take upon these mysteries of the Most Holy Virgin, of the Blessed Virgin Mary, we may imitate what they contain and obtain what they promise, through the same Christ our Lord. Amen.
0: May the divine assistance remain always with us. In the name of the Father, and the Son, and the Holy Spirit.

within the hidden world of monastic life, encounter those few men who have put away the old man and embraced a new way of life. A life that no longer seeks after the changing and transitory things of this world, but a life of silence, contemplation, inner peace. A life guided by gladsome light. 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
1: Family, a prayer that we pray together is a powerful prayer. So please pray together with me our EWTN family prayer. Today we pray for those with autism. Our Father in heaven, we worship you, our Creator, who has given us the dignity of being your sons and daughters. We pray for those with autism. Turn the challenges they face into great good for their souls and those of their families. Help each one of them to make progress each day in their physical and mental abilities and in their union with you. Bless them, O Lord, with help from on high, out of the abundance of your mercy, through Christ our Lord. Amen.

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Take this, all of you, and eat of it, for this is my body, which will be given up for you. Take this, all of you, and drink from it, for this is the chalice of my blood,

0: In the name of the Father, and of the Son, and of the Holy Spirit.
1: Amen.
0: The grace of our Lord Jesus Christ, and the love of God, and the communion of the Holy Spirit be with you all.
1: And with your spirit.
0: Brethren, let us acknowledge our sins, and so prepare ourselves to celebrate the sacred mysteries. I confess to Almighty God, and to you, my brothers and sisters, that I have greatly sinned in my thoughts and in my words, in what I have done and what I have failed to do, through my most grievous fault. Therefore, I ask the Blessed Mary, ever Virgin, all the angels and saints, and you, my brothers and sisters, to pray for me to the Lord our God. May Almighty God have mercy on us, forgive us our sins, and bring us to everlasting life.

0: Let us pray. God of might, giver of every good gift, put into our hearts the love of your name, so that by deepening our sense of reverence, you may nurture in us what is good, and by your watchful care, keep safe what you have nurtured. Through our Lord Jesus Christ, your Son, who lives and reigns with you in the unity of the Holy Spirit, God forever and ever.
1: Amen.
2: A reading from the first letter of St. Paul to the Corinthians. Brothers and sisters, the Spirit scrutinizes everything, even the depths of God. Among men, who knows what pertains to the man, except his spirit that is within? Similarly, no one knows what pertains to God, except the Spirit of God. We have not received the spirit of the world, but the Spirit who is from God, so that we may understand the things freely given us by God. And we speak about them not with words taught by human wisdom, but with words taught by the Spirit, describing spiritual realities in spiritual terms. Now the natural man does not accept what pertains to the Spirit of God, for to him it is foolishness, and he cannot understand it, because it is judged spiritually. The one who is spiritual, however, can judge everything, but is not subject to judgment by anyone. For who has known the mind of the Lord so as to counsel him? But we have the mind of Christ. Verbum Domini. The Lord is just in all his ways. The Lord is gracious and merciful, slow to anger and of great kindness. The Lord is good to all and compassionate toward all his works. Let all your works give you thanks, O Lord, and let your faithful ones bless you. Let them discourse of the glory of your kingdom and speak of your might. Making known to men your might and the glorious splendor of your kingdom. Your kingdom is a kingdom for all ages, and your dominion endures through all generations. The Lord is faithful in all his words and holy in all his works. The Lord lifts up all who are falling and raises up all who are bowed down. The Lord

Jesus went down to Capernaum to a town of Galilee. He taught them on the Sabbath, and they were astonished at his teaching because he spoke with authority. In the synagogue, there was a man with the spirit of an unclean demon, and he cried out in a loud voice, "What have you to do with us, Jesus of Nazareth? Have you come to destroy us? I know who you are, the Holy One of God." Jesus rebuked him and said, "Be quiet, come out of him." Then the demon threw the man down in front of them and came out of him without doing him any harm. They were all amazed and said to one another, "What is there about his word? For with authority and power, he commands the unclean spirits and they come out." And news of him spread everywhere in the surrounding regions.

We are working our way through 1 Corinthians. We're in chapter 2 now. And the setting for 1 Corinthians, Corinth was a wealthy port city. And the church there, Paul had planted the church, and then just not long after, a few years I believe, there was divisions and difficulties and quarrels, conflicts, moral problems, superficial faith. Questions were raised on marriage and celibacy and what to do with food that had been offered to idols and liturgical irregularities, as they say. We've been through our own, that version in the church. And Paul is speaking to them and trying to guide them through all this. And I think yesterday's reading was so key, the first part of 1 Corinthians chapter 2. For I resolved to know nothing while I was with you except Jesus Christ and him crucified. To look at Jesus, to meditate upon the crucifixion, that is our reconciliation. Through the crucifixion, he's meriting for us the forgiveness of sins. He's giving us eternal life. He ascends to heaven, he's going to pour out the Spirit of God upon us. That this is the solution. When we look upon the cross, and really look upon the cross, intently meditate upon it, it gives us pause. There's no holiness without the cross. And that when we look upon it, we see this example of love for us, that he died for us, sacrifice, self-emptying ourselves, dying to self, service, humility. It really takes us out of even a spiritual worldliness that we can have. We're given so much in the church. We have the fullness of truth, we have the sacraments and graces and things, and we can get puffed up at times, and we can lose sight of the cross. We can look just for the consolations and just for the stuff that benefits us, so to speak. But there is no real growth without the cross. We share in his cross, in our holiness. That's where the heavy lifting is done. As the Catechism says it beautifully about, there's no holiness that goes around the cross. It's through the cross. And so Paul is proclaiming this to the Corinthians. And in this section, he talks about

The Spirit of God. And he's going to contrast this with the Spirit of God, God's wisdom, with worldly wisdom. God's wisdom is a wisdom of the cross. Worldly wisdom rejects the cross. It embraces success, power, whatever the prevailing opinion is. I read that description. Aren't we pushed around by prevailing opinions? Especially with a dazzling media, we can be so influenced by things that are so passing and ideas that usually feed a self-centeredness or a selfishness in us that leads us to focus more on ourselves, our own success and power and control. Simply put, I think the worldly wisdom sees the world without God. It sees a world without God. It's secular. It pushes God to the side. It rejects the cross, which signifies God's wisdom. But God's wisdom has this perfect knowledge of the cross, where the world sees failure, sees a crushing of the standards of this world. We have this knowledge given to us through God's wisdom of the cross. So Paul tells us the Spirit that we've been given scrutinizes everything, even the depths of God. Scrutinizes. John Chrysostom would say that this is a complete and certain knowledge. Pope Benedict would describe it as infinite and penetrating knowledge, proper to God alone. That only God himself knows himself in this fullness, of everything of who he is, the depths of God. That's what the Spirit does, a third person of the Trinity. He says, similarly, no one knows what pertains to God except the Spirit of God, and we have not received the Spirit of the world, but the Spirit who is from God, so that we may understand the things freely given to us by God. So the good news is that we've received this Holy Spirit, that it is poured into our hearts through charity, as Romans 5:5 talks about. It's given to us in the sacraments, baptism, confirmation. We have an increase of the Spirit. That experience of Pentecost in the early church is continued for us through the sacrament of confirmation. So we've received not a spirit of the world. Our fallen flesh, our fallen human nature, has that rebellion to it. But God is sharing himself, he's sharing his very life, he's giving us his Spirit that's contrary to the worldly spirit. Paul says that we speak about these spiritual things, we speak about them not with words taught by human wisdom, but with words taught by the Spirit, describing spiritual realities in spiritual terms. So he's giving us this profound understanding. And he says, now the natural man does not accept what pertains to the Spirit of God, for to him it's foolishness, and he cannot understand it. It's revealed to us. It's revealed to us in Jesus Christ. He is, as 1 Corinthians in the chapter 1 says, he is the source of your life in Christ Jesus, whom God made our wisdom, our righteousness and sanctification and redemption. So Jesus is that wisdom of God that's revealed to us. So I can't reason it out. I can't think my way into it. I mean, reason serves faith. It helps us to understand this revelation. But we cannot discover or master these mysteries through reason. We need the gift of his Spirit to understand. And haven't we all experienced that as we grow in the spiritual life? When we read the scriptures, it becomes more alive to us. When we hear the lives of the saints and things they taught, it resonates more deeply in us. That's the Spirit working in us. I asked someone one time, why don't you read the scriptures more? And he said, because I don't understand it. And I sympathize with that, trying to preach on the scriptures.

scriptures. You do have to work at it, pray with it, research, struggle with it. But God certainly gives us insights to understand. And this section concludes, "For who has known the mind of the Lord so as to counsel him? But we have the mind of Christ." We put on the mind of Christ. We begin to think, judge, love, and perceive reality according to Christ, or to think like him, to see the world more like he does, to see others as brothers and sisters, to see others in the light that Jesus sees us and has mercy, right? He's on the cross. He prays for our forgiveness. You know, they do not know what they do. Forgive them. And we can have that mindset or receive that mind ourselves and look at others with some mercy. And that's a great gift. And he pours out this gift on us through the Holy Spirit. We talk about seven gifts of the Spirit, and wisdom is really the fullness of those gifts. John 14:26, "But the Counselor, the Holy Spirit, whom the Father will send in my name, he will teach you all things and bring to your remembrance all that I have said to you." So this first and greatest gift, and in a sense the summation of all the gifts, is wisdom. And this enables a person to judge all things according to God, the highest and final cause of reality. And this is solely the work of the Holy Spirit. It's not merely accumulated information. It gives a kind of loving, experiential knowledge of God, an ability to taste divine things and to see how everything should be ordered in relation to him. I think that term, like sapiential literature, the wisdom literature, that term means to taste, experience. It's been given to us, poured into our hearts. Aquinas connects it with judging divine realities according to God's own wisdom. Archbishop Luis Martinez, who wrote beautifully on the Holy Spirit, he said, "The key to the gift of wisdom is charity. Faith gives us the truths about God, but charity unites us personally to God. Once the soul loves God intimately, the Holy Spirit can give it a new kind of knowledge of divine things." And that's why people that have not studied theology can have these incredibly deep insights and understandings of the realities of our faith, because they have the Holy Spirit. One who possesses the gift of wisdom sees because he loves. I think Francis de Sales said that. So it produces a connaturality, meaning that we actually are sharing the divine nature. And it involves this savoring and tasting the truth, a reality lived, a living knowledge of divine realities. We're experiencing them from within through the eyes of the beloved. And we also have gifts of understanding. Enables the intellect to penetrate the inner meaning of truths revealed by God. Kind of a aha moment. You know, you might be hearing a sermon or something and things click. You read something, somebody says something. The Holy Spirit convicts our heart, opens our heart to understand that more deeply. And you can always go deeper. That's the wonderful thing about it. You put more time into it, you even have maybe more questions. And God satisfies you even more when we go into these realities. Knowledge enables a person to judge created things correctly in relation to God and salvation. It shows that created realities are neither evil nor ultimate. They are gifts, signs, and instruments ordered toward God. That's a beautiful gift, isn't it? The gift of knowledge to judge created things correctly in relation to God and salvation. It actually allows us to enjoy the good things of this world even more, because I'm not attached to them, I'm not possessed by them, I'm not ruled by them. I serve God, and I can see all these things as a gift from him. It might be talents, abilities, it might be circumstances that you're in, the beauty of the creation.

created world, the beauty of music. I experienced that in seminary. I love this one composer, and the seminarians, some of us were able to go to a symphony and hear this music performed. And I remember I never enjoyed it so much. There was a Russian composer, and they had the Russian community in Philadelphia, and they all came to hear this great Russian pianist play one of Rachmaninoff's, I think it was concertos, and the place was just alive with excitement and everything. And I remember you just experienced like a fellowship and a beauty to it that I knew was connected to my faith in some way. It gives us a sensitivity to God, to his workings, and it's all the gifts that he gives us. I mean, to see everything as coming from the hand of our loving Father, doesn't that make it richer? If we could just see it as a gift, doesn't that make it richer and more special? And finally, counsel perfects prudence by enabling the person to discern what should be done in particular circumstances under the movement of the Holy Spirit. Counsel allows the mind to be guided by divine wisdom in deciding how to act faithfully here and now. We have so much anguish over decisions we have to make, don't we? How are we going to deal with this issue? How are we going to navigate this? What's the right thing to do here? How can I help my friend? How can I help a family member? Gift of counsel is given to us to discern what should be done in particular circumstances. So practically, what I try to do is say a little prayer. You know, it's not all up to me to figure out the universe every morning, right? Say a little prayer, show me your will, show me what to do. Say a prayer, then make the best decision we can. That yes, we need to be reasonable, use our brains that God gave us, but ask for his help to guide us. And I find it goes so much better. So Paul is teaching us to look at the cross, not to live by worldly standards, to imitate Christ, to receive that spirit of the wisdom of the cross and how we are to live our lives. And we can do it only through his gift, only by receiving his way of thinking, his mind. And may we be faithful to this and ask for this gift in our life.

0: Let us keep our eyes fixed on Jesus as we offer our petitions before the throne of God.
1: That our Holy Father and his fellow bishops may rejoice in the word of God and proclaim his merciful love to the ends of the earth, we pray to the Lord. That all people may experience meaning and dignity in their work and gain a reward for their labor, we pray to the Lord. For an increase in vocations to the priesthood and the consecrated life, that the Lord may send more laborers into the harvest and encourage those who are already consecrated to him, we pray to the Lord. For all the dead, that they may enjoy the fullness of joy in God's presence, we pray to the Lord.
0: Father of might and power, every good and perfect gift comes down to us from you. Implant in our hearts the love of your name, increase our zeal for your service, nourish what is good in us, and tend it with watchful care, through Christ our Lord. Amen. Amen.

0: Pray, brethren, that my sacrifice and yours may be acceptable to God, the Almighty Father.
1: May the Lord accept the sacrifice at your hands for the praise and glory of his name, for our good and all of his holy church.
0: May this sacred offering, O Lord, confer on us always the blessing of salvation, that what it celebrates in mystery, it may accomplish in power through Christ our Lord.
1: Amen.

It is truly right and just, our duty and our salvation, always and everywhere to give you thanks, Lord, Holy Father, Almighty and Eternal God. For in goodness you created man, and when he was justly condemned, in mercy you redeemed him. Through Christ our Lord, through him the angels praise your majesty, dominions adore and powers tremble before you. Heaven and the virtues of heaven and the blessed seraphim worship together with exaltation. May our voices, we pray, join with theirs in humble praise as we acclaim.

You are indeed holy, O Lord, the fount of all holiness. Make holy, therefore, these gifts, we pray, by sending down your Spirit upon them like the dewfall, so that they may be

become for us the body and blood of our Lord Jesus Christ. At the time he was betrayed and entered willingly into his passion, he took bread and, giving thanks, broke it and gave it to his disciples, saying, "Take this, all of you, and eat of it, for this is my body, which will be given up for you."

In a similar way, when supper was ended, he took the chalice, and once more giving thanks, he gave it to his disciples, saying, "Take this, all of you, and drink from it, for this is the chalice of my blood, the blood of the new and eternal covenant, which will be poured out for you and for many for the forgiveness of sins. Do this in memory of me."

0: Therefore, as we celebrate the memorial of his death and resurrection, we offer you, Lord, the bread of life and the chalice of salvation, giving thanks that you have held us worthy to be in your presence and minister to you. Humbly we pray that, partaking the body and blood of Christ, we may be gathered into one by the Holy Spirit.
1: Remember, Lord, your church, spread throughout the world and bring her to the fullness of charity, together with Leo, our Pope, and Stephen, our Bishop, and all the clergy. Remember also our brothers and sisters who have fallen asleep in the hope of the resurrection, and all who have died in your mercy. Welcome them into the light of your faith. Have mercy on us all, we pray, that with the Blessed Virgin Mary, Mother of God, with the Blessed Joseph, her spouse, with the Blessed Apostles, and all the saints who have pleased you throughout the ages, we may merit to be co-heirs to eternal life and may praise and glorify you through your Son, Jesus Christ.
0: Erit ipsum et cum ipso et in ipso, est tibi Deo Patri omnipotenti, in unitate Spiritui Tuo Sancti, omnis honor et gloria,

0: How great is the goodness of Lord that you keep for those who fear you.
1: For those who cannot now receive Jesus in the Blessed Sacrament, we offer the following prayer. O Jesus, I turn toward the Holy Tabernacle, where you live hidden for love of me. I love you, O my God. I cannot now receive you in Holy Communion. Come, nevertheless, and visit me with your grace. 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Lord, I am not worthy that thou shouldst enter under my roof, but only say the word, and my soul shall be healed. Amen.

0: Let us pray. 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
1: Amen.

Saint Michael the Archangel, defend us in battle. Be our protection against the wickedness and snares of the devil. May God rebuke him, we humbly pray. And do thou, O Prince of the heavenly host, by the power of God, cast into hell Satan and all the evil spirits who prowl about the world seeking the ruin of souls. Amen.

Prayer for vocations. God our Father, who wills that all men be saved and come to the knowledge of your truth, we beg you to send laborers into your harvest and grant them grace to speak your word with all boldness, so that your word may spread and be glorified, and all nations may know you, the only God, and him whom you have sent, Jesus Christ, your Son, our Lord. Amen. Our Lady, Queen of the Americas, Mary, Mother of the Franciscan Missionaries of the Eternal Word, pray for us.

0: had the chicken tenders, and you had the walleye fingers. 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
0: Okay, enjoy your meals.
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3: You're right. In the name of the Father, Son, and the Holy Spirit, amen. Bless us, O Lord, and these thy gifts, which we are about to receive from your bounty through Christ our Lord, amen. In the name of the Father, Son, and the Holy Spirit, amen.

In 1928, one of the most significant but also heartbreaking moments in American Catholic history took place when the Catholic New York governor, Alfred E. Smith, accomplished the unprecedented feat in securing the nomination of the Democratic Party for president. The joy for Catholics was short-lived, however, as his campaign was confronted with virulent anti-Catholicism, both open and subtle. Already hampered by favorable economic conditions for his opponent, Republican Herbert Hoover, Smith could not overcome toxic anti-Catholic attacks and was defeated handily. Smith's enemies falsely claimed that he would take orders from the Pope, build a tunnel to the Vatican, hand over the White House to the Pope, and annul all Protestant marriages. While preposterous, enough voters believed the claim, spread far and wide,

0: by hate groups such as the Ku Klux Klan, and half the South voted for a Republican for the first time since the Civil War. For Catholics, the defeat of Smith was a setback and reminder that anti-Catholicism was still very real in America. Not only was Smith accused of being a minion of the Vatican, the very loyalty of Catholics as Americans was called into question. It would not be for another 32 years that a Catholic would be nominated for president. That candidate was John F. Kennedy, and he became the first Catholic U.S. president in a very changed world.
1: Before Mother Angelica, there was Fulton J. Sheen.
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0: I'm Camille Pauly, and today on Faith Matters, let's consider the terms human being and human person. It's impossible to deny the scientific evidence that a unique human being exists at the moment of fertilization. So abortion advocates sometimes make the claim that you can be a human being, but not a human person. Well, what does that mean? Personhood is the word we use for the intrinsic moral worth of human beings, which is where we get our fundamental human right to be protected under the law. So, can there be such a thing as a human being who has no intrinsic moral worth and therefore is not deserving of protection under the law? Well, to answer that question, you've got to know where our intrinsic moral worth comes from. The only reason that human beings have a claim to intrinsic dignity and moral worth is because of our power for self-transcendence. That's our power to relate to the divine and to give and receive his love. Once a human sperm egg fusion has occurred, you have a being with the same potential to actualize a transcendent nature as you and I have. There's no other substantial change to that entity which would indicate that its transcendent nature occurs at any other time than fertilization. And that points directly to personhood. Any human being with a transcendent nature is a human person with an infinite moral worth. And that person deserves equal protection under the law, including the unborn.
1: Does it seem like your life is a game and you're always losing? Is your journey full of confusion? Do you feel lost and alone? Do you think you are stuck? Get out of the game and into God's kingdom. Let the saints lead you as you follow the path of mercy.

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1: Hello, I'm Father Timothy Gallagher, an Oblate of the Virgin Mary, and we're here at Holy Ghost Parish in downtown Denver to speak about overcoming spiritual discouragement in the teaching of Venerable Bruno Lanteri. So let's begin with a prayer. Heavenly Father, Lord Jesus, Holy Spirit, we bless you for the infinite love you hold for us in

heart. And we ask you now for hearts open to receive all the encouragement, the hope, the light, the grace, the newness that you would pour out upon us. With willing hearts, Mary, we lift this prayer through the love and tenderness of your mother's heart. Amen.

So welcome back, and let's pick right up with where we were last time as Venerable Bruno sets out the spiritual program for Gabriela, this wife and mother of four children. And as we've been saying, he's really speaking, I think, directly to the hearts of all of us. So at this point, after having laid out a very doable and practical program of concrete moments of prayer each day, he now turns to the rest of the day. And he invites her, he says, do not forget to raise your heart frequently, but as we said, gently and with peace to God. You can hear echoes of Brother Lawrence, of the resurrections, the practice of the presence of God throughout the day. And very much, if you look at the introduction to the devout life in Francis de Sales, whom Venerable Bruno knows very well, they were from the same little country. You can hear echoes of Francis de Sales here. Lift up your heart frequently throughout the day, gently and with peace to God. And now Venerable Bruno turns to another classic practice of the spiritual life, which is not mentioned very much these days, but it's solidly there in the tradition. And we'll watch him mention this and then apply this in a way that fits with the concrete circumstances of Gabriela's life. Do not forget to make acts of mortification, especially interior ones. Now, he's reflecting on the fact that if we want to have hearts that have room for God, things that would make it difficult for God to enter and take possession need to be let go. The best summary I ever heard of the entirety of St. John of the Cross is make space for God. That's really what his whole nada, nothing, emptying, making space for God so that God can fill our hearts. And that's classically what mortification is. The word means from the Latin, a putting to death of something so that something else can live in its place. And that is obviously God and our communion with him. Now, when he advises Gabriela to make interior acts of mortification, he's also reflecting on another classic distinction in our tradition, which is the distinction between exterior and interior mortification. When we think of mortification, most of the time we're thinking of exterior mortification. That is the kind of thing we might tend to do during Lent, for example, in a special way, what we do with regard to eating or various comforts and things of this sort. And there's a solid place for this in our classic spiritual tradition. If we want the entirety of our humanity, including our physical humanity, to be integrated into our love for God, we need a certain discipline. And the exterior mortification, amongst other purposes, helps very greatly in that regard, done wisely, obviously, appropriately. St. Ignatius' word is suitable mortification. But Venerable Bruno now turns Gabriela's attention to a different kind of mortification. And if you think of it, it makes sense. Here's a woman who has the whole burden of a property on her hands. She has four children that she's raising, hectic days. Probably her energies are pushed about as far as they can go. And so wisely, Venerable Bruno does not counsel her to take on austerities in terms of exterior mortification. But he says, don't forget mortification, however, but for you, this will be interior mortification, a mortification of the heart, a letting of something go interiorly, which creates space for love of God and love of those God has placed in our lives. And now he gets very specific. Do not forget to make acts of mortification, especially interior ones, for you. This means the effort to live each moment with a gentle and joyful spirit. For you, this means the effort to live each moment as you interact with your husband, with your children, with the household, with the many responsibilities of each day, to do this with a gentle and joyful spirit. He knows to whom he's speaking. This is this woman who is so good of heart, so faithful, but gifted, sharp, oftentimes too

too much, strong in her judgments, impatient. So for you, this means the effort throughout the day to do what you do with gentleness and with a joyful spirit. A priest once told me that he was a religious and lived with a group of priests, that the other priests with whom he lived noticed that whenever he came back from his meetings with his spiritual director, he always seemed to have a deeper peace. And so if they ever saw him getting agitated or irritated or bothered, sooner or later somebody would say to him, you know, isn't it time for you to meet with your spiritual director? I suspect something like that would have happened in Gabriella's occasional meetings and then these ongoing letters of correspondence of spiritual direction. The family probably would have noticed, because this was a woman who loved the Lord and would really try to put this into practice. They would notice a difference, that she would be trying to exercise this interior mortification, which for her means gentleness and a joyful spirit. Think of it in terms of our culture today. You know how often Pope Francis has said that there is so little tenderness in our culture today. This kind of interior mortification, where today there is abrasiveness too often, or clash or conflict. Think of marriages, husbands and wives, as they relate to each other, parents and children, brothers and sisters, people who think different ways within a culture and so forth. This kind of interior mortification can have a very rich place in our lives individually and make a real difference in how we live our lives together with others. So this is another constitutive part of the program of spiritual life that Venerable Bruno traces for Gabriella. And now he uses the strongest language that he'll use in this letter, which alerts us to the fact that what he's going to say now is something that he knows is of great importance for her. For the love of God. So he uses the strongest motive he can think of. For the love of God, I beg of you. So that's said twice with the powerful motive and then from his heart begging of her. Well, what is it that he begs of her for the love of God? I beg of you for the love of God to wage continual warfare against negative moods. That's a battle we all can fight. What a wonderful battle. There we can be soldiers and militant. I beg of you to wage continual warfare against negative moods. Again, because he knows that Gabriella can be subject to these as weak as can we. And then he says to her, I beg of you, never fail to wage war against continual warfare against negative moods, and never fail to begin again. Never fail to begin again. This is an endless theme, begin again, and one that I have seen over the years now do so much good for so many people. Venerable Bruno takes this from the Latin of the Vulgate translation of Psalm 77, verse 10. If you look at your Bible now today and look at Psalm 77, verse 10, you won't see this language there. In his day, the Vulgate in the Latin was the Bible that was in common use. And it was translated, it's the Latin translation. Our translations today are made more directly from the original languages. But the same movement is there in the psalm. What Venerable Bruno is capturing there is this. If you look at that psalm, what you see is a movement of descent into discouragement. Things are going badly. It's hard to have hope. The person at prayer becomes disheartened. And then suddenly, as it were out of nowhere, you have this whole new infusion of new energy and a rise in energy and courage and hope before the Lord. And it's that movement, that spiritual movement, which undoes discouragement and rises again toward hope and courage in the Lord. That's what Venerable Bruno means by begin again, nunc cepi in the Latin. Then I said, now I begin. What this means is this, that there is never anything we can ever have done in our lives, nowhere we can ever have been in our lives, and maybe there were consequences, that can ever stop us right now from turning to God if we need it, asking for forgiveness, which he delights to give. Think of Luke 15, the son just takes his first faltering, imperfect steps for an imperfect motivation, even that's all the father needs, and the embrace is there. There is never anything that can stop us at any time, even right now, from simply turning toward God, asking for forgiveness.

forgiveness if we need it, that he delights to give, and then beginning again. So there is never, ever a time or situation in our spiritual lives when it is right to give in to discouragement, when it is right to feel that it's too late, when it is right to feel that we close the doors and they'll never reopen in our relationship with God, or that I keep falling in this again and again and again, and God must get weary of me and of this. Never fail, Venerable Bruno says, to begin again. Some months ago, I was at a large concelebrated mass. It was a religious profession. And as we were gathering, a good many priests were there before the mass. A young priest, ordained maybe 5 or 6 years, and whom I'd known from previous years, approached me and he told me that he had just finished making a retreat in our Oblate retreat house near Boston. And then he asked me what I was writing, and I was writing this book on which this series is based, Overcoming Spiritual Discouragement, in the teaching of Venerable Bruno Lanteri. And he lit up, and he said, Nunc Chepi, the two Latin words, now I begin. And I asked him, how did you know that? Well, he had just made a retreat, as I mentioned, at our Oblate retreat house, and everywhere he'd gone around the building, he'd seen sayings posted on the walls of Venerable Bruno and had kept encountering this phrase, then I said, now I begin, never fail to begin again. And it was the deep grace of his retreat. I wish I could really say this even more from the heart. Please take it to your own heart and never forget it, because it will unblock any spiritual situation. There is never anything that can stop you from beginning again. Now, the immediate context in which Venerable Bruno is saying this to Gabriella is her ongoing warfare against negative moods, or her impatience or sharpness. And he knows that she's going to fall into this and repeatedly. And so he says to her, never fail to begin again. And you know, in the spiritual life, if this doesn't sound too bold to say, our failings are not the problem. Even our sins are not the problem. The only problem is when we fail to begin again. The just one falls 7 times a day, we read in the Proverbs chapter 24. We all do. At the beginning of every Mass, we need to ask forgiveness. In one of his letters of spiritual direction to another person, Venerable Bruno specifies this even further. He says to this woman, who is a really faithful servant of the Lord but prone to discouragement, never fail to begin again, even every hour of the day, he says to her. One time when I was sharing this with a group, in the final large group sharing, one woman said, that meant a lot to me to hear that, even every hour of the day, because what I used to say to myself, if a day didn't go well, toward the end of the day, I'd say, well, that day didn't go very well, but tomorrow's another day. Now I realize I don't have to wait till tomorrow. I can begin again right now, every hour. In his own personal notes, Venerable Bruno says it this way, if I should fall 1,000 times a day, I will begin again with peace in my heart, again, knowing the goodness of the God to whom we turn. Now, having laid out this program for Gabriella, Venerable Bruno urges her to begin. You'll notice I read these lines how often in his writing he uses this word, begin. Do not wait until you have devotion to begin these things. Begin even without devotion, since that will come with time, and this is precisely the means to attain it. Do not wait until you have devotion to begin these things. Now, Venerable Bruno, kind of in that Thomistic approach again, is answering another objection here. And it may be in the hearts of one or another of us as we're sharing these thoughts. Venerable Bruno, all of that's beautiful. That's a doable, lovely way to pray each day and to live the day with the Lord and to practice interior mortification and begin again every day with hope. But I'm not that holy. There are other people maybe who can live that, who can do that, but I'm not that close to the Lord. I'm weak, I stumble, my prayer slips, all my resolutions go by the board at times. I fall into things that are not good for me spiritually. Other people maybe can do it, but it's hard for me to believe that I'll ever really be able to do that.
very reverently.

Have you ever felt that? As though, unhappily, but without any other real option, we have to settle for less in our own spiritual lives, less than we'd like, less than other people might actually be able to do. That's what Venerable Bruno is addressing here to Gabriella, as he says to her, do not wait until you have devotion to begin these things. Begin even without devotion, because it's precisely doing these things that will bring devotion. Now, when Venerable Bruno uses the word devotion here, he's using it in the sense that Francis de Sales speaks of devotion in the introduction to the devout life. So let's just read about two sentences from Francis de Sales. What does he mean by devotion? What does Venerable Bruno mean by devotion? Francis says, genuine living devotion is simply true love of God. And he carefully explains, devotion does not necessarily mean extreme penances or extreme almsgiving in some way, or extremities, spending hours and hours every day praying when we don't have the time for that. It's much simpler and much more accessible than that. Genuine living devotion is simply true love of God, and obviously of our neighbor in God. And then he explicitates this a little more. What's the difference then between charity and devotion? When charity has reached a degree of perfection at which it not only makes us do good, but also do this carefully, frequently, and promptly, it is called devotion. So this is what he means by devotion. When our love for God causes us to live with goodness, as we relate to God, as we interact with others, and to do this carefully, not haphazardly or kind of in a slipshod way, but with real attention and real love and real care. And to do this frequently, not just once in a while, but as a settled way of relating with others through the course of the day. Think of the things Pope Francis is always saying about the second great commandment and love of neighbor and to the peripheries, to the most needy, etc. And promptly, without long delay. There's the need, and I respond to it. Here is this member of my family who needs my presence, and so forth. When we do good, when we exercise charity carefully, frequently, and promptly, then we are experiencing the devotion of which Venerable Bruno speaks. And so Gabriella and any one of us may say, I don't feel like I fit that portrait. And so he says that that's not a problem. Just don't wait. Don't let that, it will become a problem if we let that hinder us from going forward on this spiritual journey. But begin. Do not wait. Begin even without feeling holy. Begin with all the flaws and defects and failings that you experience. You know, that sense that whatever the nuance is, I should be here and I'm here spiritually. Don't wait. Begin. Because it's precisely doing these things and living these ways, this way, that will lead you to devotion. As he goes on to say, begin immediately, even without devotion, since that will come with time, and this is precisely the means to attain it. Devotion must be the fruit and not the cause of the practices I have recommended. Gabriella, any one of us, you don't live this way because you're holy. You live this way because by living this way, you will become holy. Devotion must be the fruit and not the cause of the... So this is for all of us. There's nobody who's excluded, which is a really wonderful thing. This is for you and for me, for every one of us. This door is open. To live this way, it's available to us all. For the rest, you know that true devotion consists in readiness to be faithful to the Lord and not in sentiment. So we pray, we feel distracted, we don't feel the warmth of God's love. True devotion consists in readiness to be faithful to the Lord and not in sentiment. I hope that you will soon send me consoling news in this regard. And now we move toward the conclusion of the letter. But before we do that, I want to pull together the spiritual program that Venerable Bruno has proposed for Gabriella. Choose solid spiritual practices, the Eucharist, meditation, spiritual reading, the examine. Raise your heart frequently to God through the day, interior mortification,
When you fail, begin again. Secondly, choose a sustainable amount of time for each of these practices. And this is going to be different for each one of us. A mother with three young children is in a very different situation than a retired man or woman. We also differ in terms of health. Many factors are individual in the lives of each of us. So Venerable Bruno says, when you've chosen solid spiritual practices, choose also a sustainable amount of time for them. Not an amount of time that you can do only if everything goes perfectly and smoothly and nothing unforeseen ever happens, and you know unforeseen things are going to happen continually. How much time should I choose for that meditation then? To Gabriella, he says 15 minutes. Here is a principle. If you are unsure of how much time you can dedicate to one or another of these spiritual practices, choose less rather than more. If you're not sure you can maintain half an hour, choose 15 minutes that you know you can sustain. You can always add more with time as the Spirit leads you forward. It's much better to choose less and be faithful to it than to choose something that you are unlikely to sustain and have things kind of go back to where they were before. Once you have chosen solid practices and a sustainable amount of time for them, then be faithful. Be consistently faithful, as Venerable Bruno says to Gabriella. Okay, what if I fail? What if it falls apart? What if in the last 3 days that whole program just kind of went by the board? You know his answer. Begin again. And when? Immediately, now, do not wait. And finally, do all of this gently and with peace. That's the program, and that's what he's offering Gabriella. So he concludes now the letter. I ask you to give my greetings to Father Cesare. We don't really know who this priest was. He was probably one of the many priests whom Venerable Bruno assisted spiritually. And tell him that I would be happy to see him here, which is in Turin, and that I always hope to be able one day to visit with him there. From things like this in the letters, you get the sense that Venerable Bruno's trips there to where the family, Gabriella's family, lived were probably not too frequent. For the present, tell Father Ferrero, so this is this priest who is now in the area, that even though I have not yet had the joy of meeting him, I ask him to give you no rest in committing yourself to practicing all that I have just recommended to you, and to call you strictly to account, which he can do because she has chosen sustainable practices. When I was writing the book on this, Overcoming Spiritual Discouragement, one of those who read it for me during the writing was a married man who has a lovely, wonderful Catholic family. And he commented to me after he'd finished reading the manuscript, it's a very attractive spirituality. It's very encouraging. But it's encouraging without lowering the bar. And it is. Those things go together. You can see this is a very rich spiritual life, but it's doable and it's encouraging. And to call you strictly to account, and I will be grateful to him for this, I bless you together with all of your family. I recommend myself to your prayers, and I am with the highest esteem and respect your servant and father in Jesus Christ, Father Lanteri. Now, we'll just mention the second letter that we'll explore together, and then we'll be picking this up in our next episode. And this letter is written 14 months after the one we just cited, and in different circumstances. On this occasion, Gabriella's son, Clemente, the one who would become famous later on, is doing his studies. He's 16 years old, and he's studying in Turin, where Venerable Bruno resides, probably, as I said, spiritually directed by him. And he has the opportunity, Clemente, her son, to return home for a visit. So Venerable Bruno sits down and just pens a brief letter that he'll send to his mother through her sons. So this time he is not replying to one of her letters, but simply speaking from his heart to her, taking an opportunity which has arisen to send a few words of spiritual encouragement to her. The next time we get together, we'll take a look at the content of this letter.

0: I know that the real St. Paul died 18 centuries ago.
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2: On part two of Saints versus Scoundrels. An impossible meeting between the founder of psychoanalysis, Sigmund Freud, and St. Paul the Apostle.
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0: The human race in its infancy knew neither gods nor moral codes. The baby knows no laws against his desires. Whatever pleases it, it's good.
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2: St. Paul versus Sigmund Freud on Saints versus Scoundrels on the Global Catholic Network, EWTN.
6: We've talked a lot about arguments in this series, but until now, we've never actually talked about arguments. I know, that seems contradictory, but it's not once you break it down. We've talked about different arguments, but we've never actually talked about an argument in itself. So why is this important now? Because just as a perfectly sound statement can seem contradictory, a perfectly self-refuting argument can seem sound. We need to be wary of these arguments. The debate over God's existence is probably one of the most long-standing in human history, so you can imagine the countless arguments surrounding its case. But let's not get caught up in history. The argument we want to examine today is pushed by the new atheist. The what? Atheists are people who deny God's existence. The new ones are just a fancy title they get for not being old. Kind of like a new pair of the same old shoes you get regularly. More than proposing arguments for God's existence, they oppose arguments for God's existence. In fact, this constitutes one of their arguments. First premise, if there are no good arguments for a claim, then if we are rational, we should deny it. Second premise, there are no good arguments for God's existence. Thus, the new atheists say, if we are rational, we should deny that God exists. Or, inversely, if you believe in God's existence, you are irrational, so the new atheists say. Let's break it down. For an argument to be sound, the premises must be true and the conclusion must necessarily follow. Well, to start, there are good arguments for God's existence, so false premise and therefore conclusion. But worse than an unsound argument is a self-refuting one. Atheists claim that God does not exist because there are no good arguments to prove it. They, on the other hand, have offered no good arguments to prove that God does not exist. So, to use their line of reasoning, we'd have to conclude, there are no good arguments to support the claim that God does not exist. Therefore, God exists.

Our Father, who art in heaven, hallowed be thy name. Thy kingdom come, thy will be done, on earth as it is in heaven. Give us this day our daily bread, and forgive us our trespasses, as we forgive those who trespass against us. And lead us not into temptation, but deliver us from evil. Amen.

0: For centuries, theology was shaped by many voices, most of them male. And yet the church has recognized four women whose teaching was so profound they were named doctors of the church. Hildegard of Bingen, Catherine of Siena, Teresa of Avila, Therese of Lisieux, women who illuminated the church with wisdom. This is their story. Paul VI described her as a light for her people and her time. Benedict XVI, who had been familiar with her work since his youth, highlighted her remarkable ability to read the signs of the times. She is Saint Hildegard of Bingen, an extraordinary figure of the Middle Ages, mystic, Benedictine nun, philosopher, naturalist, musician, poet, healer, and theologian. It was Benedict XVI who canonized her and later declared her a doctor of the church in 2012. Recognizing her exceptional legacy.
1: Importante figura femminile del Medioevo.
0: Born in 1098 in Bermersheim near Bingen, Hildegard entered a Benedictine monastery at the age of 8. She experienced visions from childhood, which she began to record in adulthood through theological and cosmological treatises. Around 1150, she founded her own convent at Rupertsburg near Bingen, in the Rhineland region of Germany. She didn't hesitate to leave the monastery to confer with bishops and abbots, nobles and princes. During the investiture controversy, she fiercely challenged Emperor Frederick Barbarossa, until then her protector, when the emperor supported two anti-popes against Pope Alexander III. Pope Eugene III granted her official permission to write and preach her visions, an extraordinary privilege for a woman of that era. Carmelo Pandolfi, full professor of philosophy at the Pontifical Athenaeum Regina Apostolorum, is well versed in Hildegard's life and work, having also organized a dedicated study day on her legacy.
2: Hildegard is a multifaceted figure, an abbess, and thus a woman of power, as well as mystic, philosopher, pharmacist, and physician. Above all, she is a holy woman, and that is how we are primarily called to see her. I would say that in hindsight, what she developed in her visions represents the finest part of her legacy.
0: Her mystical visions were highly complex, focusing on the relationship between God, humanity, and the cosmos.
2: Here we have a figure, the Ancient of Days, with a slightly graying beard, and below him a younger, ruddy figure, holding a lamb. The Father, in faith, we can imagine an act, an action, that is the generation of perfect life, the perfect life generated. The Son, who from all eternity accepts, in the face of evil, to become the sacrificed lamb.
0: A famous miniature depicts one of her visions, showing man at the center of the universe, embraced by the fire of the Trinity and the fatherhood of the Father. This representation illustrates how the centrality of man, later affirmed by humanism, had always been present in Christian theology. For Hildegard, human health is the result of a harmonious balance between body and soul, each supporting the other. In the heart of Rome, the auxiliary sisters of the Opera dei Santi Angeli continue to offer Hildegardian medical treatments and consultations in their guest house even today.
3: In his journey, we focus above all on offering hospitality. For more than 10 years now, we have been living according to the lifestyle of Saint Hildegard. Welcoming others in the spirit of Saint Hildegard's is rooted in simplicity. She guides you along a path that may consist of simple acts, walking, eating, and seeing the green, returning to the life we were called to. She also helps us discover that the body is essential because one must die in good health.
4: Perché tu devi morire da sano.
5: It is a beautiful thing that she says, for example, that when a person dies and the soul has to leave the body, it is sad because they truly work together. And in the same way, St. Hildegard's remedies help the body to be well, so that it may be well in order to serve God better.
0: Dr. Daniela Palameña, a pharmacist, explains how they put St. Hildegard of Bingen's therapeutic principles into practice.
6: We offer these elixirs, these spices, spelt pasta, spelt flour, rice, and pearled spelt. She also speaks a lot about chestnuts, which are very beneficial, especially for the brain and cognitive activity.
0: Hildegard of Bingen developed music among her many arts. Father Robert Melhart, rector of the Pontifical Institute of Sacred Music, tells us how Hildegard recognized music as an artistic expression capable of speaking about God.
7: She's the first female composer that we know of. Her music is inserted in the manuscripts, and they're basically a comment to the visions she has. So that's very important. So it's not only a performance thing, you know, that sound thing, but it comes into what Wagner would call a Gesamtkunstwerk. So it combines all the arts, poetry, music, and painting.

0: Coming up next, the saint whose letters helped bring a pope back to Rome, Saint Catherine of Siena, the small hand that moved history.
1: The Holy Father's prayer intention for the month of September is for the care of water. Let us pray for a just and sustainable management of water, a vital resource, so that everyone may have equal access to it.
2: Glory be to the Father, and to the Son, and to the Holy Spirit, as it was in the beginning, is now, and ever shall be, world without end. Amen.

0: In Rome, in Piazza Pia near St. Peter's Square, a figure appears to point the way. It is St. Catherine of Siena, a woman of extraordinary spirituality and civic engagement, and one of the few women to be declared a doctor of the church. Born in Siena in 1347, Caterina Benincasa is one of the most remarkable figures of the Middle Ages. From childhood, she displayed a profound sensitivity, nourished by intense mystical visions.
1: The first of them occurred when she was around 4 to 5 years of age, and in this vision, Christ himself appeared to her dressed as a pope, and he was with St. Peter and St. Paul, so she was immediately aware of the importance of this intimate relationship between Christ and the church, between Christ and the papacy.
0: The young saint from Siena wasn't a mystic detached from the world. On the contrary, she threw herself into the problems of her time.
2: She was born in a period of crisis. The plague had just arrived in Europe, and it arrived in Siena actually just a year after she was born.
3: A second crisis, which occupied Catherine's entire life, was the Avignon Papacy. So the Pope had been living in Avignon since early 1300. Catherine's born in 1347, she's been there for many decades, and she spent many years of her life trying to encourage the Pope to return to Rome, because this was where Peter and Paul lived, and the Pope needed to be here in Rome.
0: And so, despite lacking formal education, she began writing letters to nobles, merchants, clergy, and above all, Pope Gregory XI.
1: Gregory XI was a bit of a Hamlet in Vatican. So he was really undecided, full of doubts,

hesitant. So with him, she had to play the part of the, you know, strong counselor who really empowers the Pope and says, don't be afraid, be bold, be ambitious.

0: the course of the church's history. Over time, her relationship with Christ became a constant dialogue, and several visions left a profound mark on her life. From one of these mystical experiences emerged her masterpiece, The Dialogue of Divine Providence.
1: It was kind of intellectual intuition that she had, as if Christ himself taught her the doctrines that are included in the dialogue, the doctrine of the bridge, according to which Christ himself is the bridge that allows us to reconnect with heavens.
0: Her bond with Christ took the form of a nuptial union. In Pisa, she received the stigmata, though at her request, they remained invisible.
1: A shared secret, so to speak, between her and her spouse, because this is also very important. St. Catherine had this experience of marrying Christ, the mystical wedding with Christ. And when you are one with your spouse, you share everything. You share all the sorrows and all the joys. And she shared them also in her own body.
0: At Santa Maria del Rosario at Monte Mario, a relic of St. Catherine of Siena, a small hand that influenced the church's destiny, is preserved.
2: It's impressive to see that such a great saint had such a small hand, yet it was capable of moving the Pope.
0: The stigmata marks became visible only after her passing.
3: Catherine died at 33, completely drained and worn out from fasting and doing penance, giving herself completely, making that sacrifice, was, for her, the greatest sign of love, a pure act of generosity. God became human so that humans could become like God. That's Catherine's faith, sacrifice, the sacred act, which she saw as the highest expression of love.
4: È il supremo segno dell'amore.
0: Catherine died in Rome, and her remains rest here beneath the altar of Santa Maria Sopra Minerva. The sacristy hides the Catherine Room, a 1637 reconstruction made from the original walls of the chamber where she died.
1: This Baroque architect who actually designed the new environment had a great idea, I think, because he made a hole in the ceiling. So there is this little hole, and there is a fresco representing the dove, which is a symbol of the Holy Spirit, is hovering and is sort of coming from heaven to earth to call Catherine, because that is the very place in which she died, in which she could go to the other side, cross the bridge, and meet Christ in heaven.
0: The statue of St. Catherine in Piazza Pia faces the bridge to Via della Conciliazione and St. Peter's, a meaningful and intentional detail reflecting her life.
5: If you stand where Catherine is, she's looking at a bridge, because the bridge for Catherine was Christ. His body on the cross is a bridge that links heaven and earth. Christ is still trying to save us. That's our hope, in spite of whatever we're facing, whatever turmoil, whatever cross. Christ is there, the bridge is there, and we need to cross that bridge.

After a short break, two Carmelite doctors of the church, St. Teresa of Avila and St. Therese of Lisieux, from the heights of mystical contemplation to the hidden holiness of everyday life.

0: In the heart of Spain, within the ancient walls of Avila, faith and history meet in an event that every year draws pilgrims, devotees, and curious travelers from around the world. It is October the 15th, the day the city celebrates its most illustrious daughter, Saint Teresa the Mystic, a reformer and the first woman to be proclaimed a doctor of the church. In a Spain marked by wars, reforms, and inquisitions, a woman was born in 1515 who would forever change the face of Christian spirituality.
1: And we must remember that just a few years before Teresa's birth, the Protestant Reformation had erupted. All of Lutheran theology was emerging. It quickly became not just a religious movement, but also a political one, sparking the wars of religion across Europe. Teresa witnessed the suffering of the church, and in her heart arises a deep desire to lift it up, to heal the wounds inflicted upon it.
0: Teresa's determination and deep spirituality were evident from a young age. In Rome, Father Marini recounts an episode from her childhood, depicted in a bas-relief in the Church of St. Teresa of Avila, that clearly reveals her strong and courageous character.
2: This episode from Teresa's life takes us back to her early years, when she was still a child. Together with her brother, she ran away from home, wanting to go and be martyred by the Moors. In the bas-relief, we can also see the uncle, who caught up with them, brought them back home. Yet this story, which Teresa herself recounts, already reveals a desire that would later grow and mature throughout her life. In fact, at one point, she would even write a poem in which she says, "I die because I do not die."
0: As she grew older, Teresa's faith was put to the test. At the age of 20, she entered the convent, but it was not the life that she had imagined. Teresa went through a long spiritual crisis, one that reflected the broader crisis within the church of her time. Father Emilio Martinez, professor at the Pontifical Theological Faculty, Theresianum, explains how Saint Teresa, founder of the Discalced Carmelite Order, became one of the most important figures of the Catholic Reformation.
1: In her foundations, she sought a much simpler environment, reducing the number of nuns living in the monasteries, leading a stricter and, above all, more isolated life, but not out of a love for harsh penance or an excessive focus on asceticism, rather so that the nuns could be free and not have to submit to the constant coming and going of people within the monastery.
0: Her life in the convent was marked by illness, but it was precisely through suffering that something extraordinary happened.
2: The famous experience of the transverberation, which we also see represented here nearby in the Church of Santa Maria della Victoria, Bernini's celebrated ecstasy of Saint Teresa. It was there that she lived through this extraordinary experience of the angel piercing her heart. She describes how, in that moment, she felt as though she were dying, yet at the same time, experiencing an infinite delight, a sweetness so intense that it made her long for that death to be fulfilled.
3: Quella morte si compia.
0: Father François-Marie Lethel, recognized as one of the foremost experts on the saint and currently living in Lisieux, France, was interviewed by EWTN Vatican journalist Giada Dottavi regarding the meaning of her mystical visions.
4: I would say that this transverberation is somewhat the equivalent of St. Francis' stigmata, founders who receive a special grace of communion with Christ, sharing in Christ's sufferings for a fruitful purpose, for a greater work.
0: Besides founding convents, Teresa was also a writer. Her works, such as The Interior Castle, are masterpieces of mystical literature.

0: nature. Teresa spoke of the soul as a castle made up of many rooms, with God dwelling at the center.
1: It's a work in which she describes the path that the Christian must take to enter into themselves. In a way, we could call it a kind of spiritual GPS, a navigator of the soul. You may be going through certain emotions or situations and think they're just sadness or anxiety or inner unrest. But Teresa tells you, look, there's a depth in all of this that has to do with your relationship with God, whether it's present or absent, whether you're living with it well or struggling with it, whether it's guiding you or whether you're running away from it.
0: Pope Paul VI in 1970 recognized the universal and enduring value of her teachings, bestowing upon her the title of Doctor of the Church.
2: In the Basilica of St. Peter in the Vatican, as soon as you enter, look to the right and you will see the statue of St. Mother Teresa of Jesus. We call her Saint and Mother because she is our foundress. Teresa was declared a Doctor of the Church because through her written teachings conveyed in her works and letters, she is able to illuminate the spiritual life of every Christian. In other words, Teresa is a teacher of the Christian life. She is a figure who guides us so that we can fulfill the vocation to which we were called at our baptism. And it is for this reason that Pope Paul VI declared her a Doctor of the Church.
3: Paolo VI l'ha dichiarata dottore della Chiesa.

0: 300 years later, in Normandy in 1873, a girl was born destined to become one of the most beloved saints in the world, Thérèse Martin. Her life was brief, only 24 years, but her soul was vast, capable of inspiring millions of believers with her little way, a path of love and simplicity. Thérèse grew up in a deeply Christian family. Her parents, Louis and Zélie Martin, also canonized, passed on to her a living and concrete faith. Yet her life was not easy. She lost her mother at only 4 years old and began to suffer from a mysterious illness.
1: She shows a truly splendid interior journey. At the age of 10, she had a very serious illness, psychological and psychosomatic, and she was healed by the smile of the Virgin Mary, that is, by the experience of Mary's maternal love. And especially at 14, what she calls her Christmas conversion, she describes it beautifully. She was freed from her hypersensitivity, from a certain childishness, and begins what she calls a giant's race towards God.
0: Thérèse was determined to enter the Carmelite convent, but she was still too young. At age 14, she made her one and only pilgrimage to Rome. During her stay, she prayed in the church of Trinità dei Monti.
2: She went with her father here in Rome to ask the Pope the possibility to enter in the convent. And when she stayed in Rome, she stayed 300 meters away from here in a small hotel. If you go in the street, you can see it still written that St. Thérèse stayed in this place when she was in Rome. And she came frequently at the chapel Mater Admirabilis to pray during her stay here in Rome. Seeing this picture of the Virgin Mary, which is painted as a teenager, was probably a great help for her to pray.
0: When she was finally presented to Pope Leo XIII, Thérèse knelt before him in tears, asking permission to enter the convent. The Pope told her to trust and follow the guidance of her superiors. Sister Antonella Piccirilli, professor of theology at the Theresianum, explains how Thérèse lived this disappointment.
3: When she recounts that the Pope did not give her explicit permission, she writes, "I had already offered myself to Jesus, to be his joy, his little toy, his ball. And on that day," she says, "Jesus pierced the ball." This image seems playful, but it expresses a deep pain.

0: A punctured bowl is thrown away, is useless. Thérèse felt useless in the hands of God, yet she made even this her joy, because her joy was to delight God.
1: Upon her return from Rome, Thérèse obtained permission from Bishop Flavien Hugonin to enter the Carmelite convent at the age of 15. Behind the silent walls of the monastery, her deepest spiritual journey began. Thérèse didn't perform great external deeds. She didn't travel, preach, or found orders. Yet in the small, ordinary acts of daily life, she discovered the greatness of love. This is her little way, a way of trust, humility, and total abandonment to God's mercy. In 1897, weakened by tuberculosis, she died at only 24 years of age. In her final months, she endured a profound spiritual trial known as the Night of Faith, but she faced her suffering with serenity.
0: Her last 18 months were complete darkness. She says, "For me, faith has become a wall reaching to the sky." Yet her greatness is in her unwavering trust. Suffering can distance or embitter, but for Thérèse it became a privileged path to encounter God.
1: Her death wasn't an end, but a beginning. Thérèse promised, "After my death, I will let fall a shower of roses." She meant the graces and miracles she would obtain from heaven. In 1925, Pope Pius XI declared her a saint. In 1997, exactly 100 years after her death, Pope John Paul II proclaimed her a Doctor of the Church, a title reserved for the great masters of the faith.
2: Papa Francesco la chiama Dottore della Sintesi.
3: Pope Francis calls her the Doctor of Synthesis. In her writings, she expresses all the truths of the Catholic faith: Jesus, the Trinity, Mary, the Church, the Eucharist, clearly and beautifully.
2: La verità che risplende della...
1: In a world dominated by efficiency, visibility, and measurable results, St. Thérèse of Lisieux reminds us that holiness is not reserved for heroes or extraordinary mystics, but is within the reach of everyone.

0: Do you find it difficult to explain Catholic truths and teachings?
1: For us, the Eucharist is the actual body, blood, soul, and divinity of Jesus Christ. It is God Himself.
0: As Catholics, we've all faced questions we didn't know how to answer.
1: So the question is, who's right? Is it symbol or is it Christ?
0: John Martinoni reveals in this 8-part mini-series how to use common sense and simple logic to help you defend your Catholic faith.
1: Don't worry, help is on the way.
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You expired, Jesus, but the source of life gushed forth for souls, and the ocean of mercy opened up for the whole world. O font of life, unfathomable divine mercy, envelop the whole world and empty yourself.

0: himself out upon us. O blood and water, which gushed forth from the heart of Jesus, as a fount of mercy for us, I trust in you. O blood and water, which gushed forth from the heart of Jesus, as a fount of mercy for us, I trust in you. O blood and water, which gushed forth from the heart of Jesus, as a fount of mercy for us, I trust in you. Our Father, who art in heaven, hallowed be thy name. Thy kingdom come, thy will be done, on earth as it is in heaven.
1: Give us this day our daily bread, and forgive us our trespasses, as we forgive those who trespass against us. And lead us not into temptation, but deliver us from evil. Amen.
0: Hail Mary, full of grace, the Lord is with thee. Blessed art thou among women, and blessed is the fruit of thy womb, Jesus.
1: Holy Mary, Mother of God, pray for us sinners, now and at the hour of our death. Amen.
0: I believe in God, the Father Almighty, creator of heaven and earth, and in Jesus Christ, his only Son, our Lord, who was conceived by the Holy Spirit, born of the Virgin Mary, suffered under Pontius Pilate, was crucified, died, and was buried. He descended into hell. On the third day, he rose again from the dead. He ascended into heaven and is seated at the right hand of God, the Father Almighty. From there, he will come to judge the living and the dead.

Eternal God, in whom mercy is endless and the treasury of compassion inexhaustible, look kindly upon us and increase your mercy in us, that in difficult moments we might not despair nor become despondent, but with great confidence submit ourselves to your holy will, which is love and mercy itself. Amen. In the name of the Father, and of the Son, and of the Holy Spirit.

Hello, family. The heart and center of EWTN is the chapel, where Jesus in the Most Blessed Sacrament is exposed for adoration every day. We invite you now to join us live in adoring Him who is truly, really, and profoundly present with us in this humble way. O Sacrament Most Holy, O Sacrament Divine, all praise and all thanksgiving be every moment thine.

The Chimes, a story of some bells that rang an old year out and a new year in.

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1: Time, sir.
0: There's nothing more regular than dinner time. And there's nothing less regular than dinner.
1: Hey there, Trotty. What are the bells saying today then, eh?
0: Oh, Toby's the name. Toby Veck. Nobody can call me anything else. It'd take a special act of Parliament.
2: Good day, sir.
0: I was christened legal, just like them chimes.
3: Toby was his name, but everyone called him Trotty because of his peculiar walk. Toby was a ticket porter who took a great pride in earning his living. He was very poor, but with an 18-penny message or a small parcel in hand, no one could be prouder. Mostly, though, Toby Veck would stand in front of the old church waiting for a job, with only the bells high above to keep him company.
4: Hello, Father.
0: Meg!
4: I've got something for you, Father.
0: You don't mean to say.
4: Here, Father, smell it, and guess what it is.
0: Oh, it's very nice. It's too strong for sausages. Liver.
4: No, it ain't. No, it ain't. Try again.
0: chicken wings.
4: No, Father, it's not even close.
0: Oh, why? What am I thinking of? I'll forget my own name next. Try.
4: And where will you dine today, Father? On the post or on the steps?
0: Posts in the wet weather, steps in the dry.
4: Oh, dear me, how grand we are. Two places to choose from.
0: Amen.
4: Amen to the bells, Father.
0: The bells are saying grace, my dear. Men is the kind word they say to me.
4: The bells, Father?
0: Yes, my dear. They say, Toby Veck, Toby Veck, keep a good heart, Toby Veck. Job coming soon. Job coming soon.
4: And it comes at last, Father.
0: Never fails. Never fails.
4: Well, I never.
3: Meg had heard this from her father over and over. It was always on his mind.

0: Papa. Lord, forgive me.
1: Father?
0: Here I am, stuffing myself. I'm you.
1: Oh, Father, I have my dinner already with Richard. And Richard says...
0: Yes, me bit.
1: Richard says his blacksmith work's been made more certain. And he says... He wants to marry me on New Year's Day.
0: That's tomorrow.
1: Yes, Father, I know. So I wanted to make today special and surprise you with this little treat.
2: And look how he leaves it cooling on the step.
0: It's Richard. Hello, lad.
3: Oh, out of the way here, will you?
4: What's the matter? What's the matter?
3: You must always be a-sitting on our steps, must you?
4: That'll do, that'll do. Oh, hello, Porter. Come here, come here.
0: Yes, sir.
4: What's that? For dinner?
0: Yes, sir.
4: Don't leave it there. Bring it here, bring it here. Oh, this is your dinner, eh?
0: Yes, sir.
4: Look over here, Mr. Filer. What would you call this, eh?
3: This is a description of animal food known to the working people as tripe.
4: And what about it, Mr. Filer?
3: By far the most wasteful article of food available to the poor.
4: And who eats this tripe, Mr. Filer? Eh?
3: You do, Porter. You snatch it from the mouths of widows and orphans.
0: No. I'd sooner starve to death, sir.
4: Yes. And you, boy? Do you love her?
5: Yes, master. We're going to be married on New Year's Day.
3: I can prove by facts and figures that these two have no business getting married. Indeed, they have no business being born.
4: Well, come here, my girl, come here.
1: Yes, sir?
4: As a judge, it's my duty to give you advice. You will marry, and have children. Boys, yes? They will run wild in the streets and be brought before me. And I'll put them in jail, everyone. Your husband will die young, and you will wander the streets with your infant. Oh, I'm determined to imprison all wandering mothers. Go along with you now, and don't do a foolish thing like getting married on New Year's Day. Porter, since you happen to be here, you shall carry this letter for me, for my good friend, Sir Joseph. Come on, Tyler, come on.
0: Pardon, Mother, pardon.

0: Don't be Vic. No business being born. Toby Vic. Born bad. No place on this earth. Born bad.
1: Alderman Cute's letter was addressed to a very distinguished gentleman, Sir Joseph Bowley, Member of Parliament. Sir Joseph lived in the finest district in London. The letter felt heavy in Toby's hand, not so much from the large wax seal as from all the riches and power it stood for.
2: Letter, sir.
3: Everything goes straight in this time of year.
4: I allow no debts to be carried over into the new year. I settle all my accounts by the close of the old...
2: Letter, sir.
4: Mr. Fish, will you have the goodness to attend?
5: It's from Alderman Cute, Sir Joseph.
4: Alderman Cute inquires whether it will be agreeable to me if he sends a certain William Fern to prison. He was found sleeping in a gentleman's shed.
6: Make an example of him. Fern was a labourer on our estate in Dorsetshire. He was the worst man among them.
4: Mr. Fish, if you would have the goodness to attend. My dear Alderman Cute, I find nothing good to say of this William Fern. When he comes before you, by all means, put him in prison.
6: Yes, absolutely.
4: With compliments and thanks. Stop.
7: Stop.
4: Now, my friend, lay your hand upon your heart and tell me that you too will start off the new year with a clean slate.
8: I'm afraid, sir, there's a matter of 10 shillings owed Mrs. Chickenstalker.
4: Mrs. Chick...

0: Fucking stalker!
1: I'm a little behind in the rinse.
0: How a man, grown grey, can look the new year in the face. The letter, Mr. Fish.
1: I wish it weren't so, sir.
2: Take the letter. Take

0: Bold man, no place here. Bold man, no place here. I hope I haven't hurt you.
1: No harm. I hardly felt it, friend.
0: Nor the child, I hope.
1: Nor the child. She never even woke up. I thank you kindly. Is it possible you know where Alderman Cute lives?
0: There, across the road.
1: I was to appear in his court tomorrow, but I want to see him first.
0: What? It's not possible. Is your name Will Fern?
1: Aye, that's the name.
0: For heaven's sake, don't go to Cute. He'll put you in jail as sure as you're born.
2: Toby told Will Fern all about Alderman Cute's letter to Sir Joseph.
1: Well, I don't know if this alderman could hurt me much by sending me to jail, but what about...
0: Oh, she has a beautiful face.
1: Lillian's me brother's child. She's an orphan now. Her mother once had a friend here in London, but we're trying to find her. But... Oh, it's a large place. I'll steer clear of this...
0: Judge.
1: Thank you, friend. And good night. And Happy New Year.
0: Happy New Year. Oh, no. No. Wait. Just a minute. New Year will never be happy for me if I let you wander off with a little girl. I can give you lodging for one night and never miss it. Come home with me. Toby's my name. Toby Veck. Here. Let me help. Oh, she's as light as a feather. Here we are, and here we go. Meg! Surprise, surprise! My precious Meg, surprise! Uncle Will Fern and Lily will be staying with us tonight. Yes. There we go. I'll put the kettle on for some tea, Meg.
2: Toby and Meg ate nothing themselves, but never before had they taken such delight in watching others eat.
0: Nice. Take Lily with you. Will, you come with me. Things will all look different in the morning, you'll see. There's plenty of soft hay up in the loft.
1: Thank you kindly.
0: Meg, how's our little sweetheart?

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0: visitor is this?
1: I thought my name was called by the chimes.
0: You have done us wrong, Toby Veck. You have often given up hope.
1: No.
0: And wished you were never born.
1: Not meaning it, sir.
0: Look, Toby Veck. Look at a future without hope. She has a husband, a blacksmith who cannot find work.
1: That's Richard.
0: Listen to the creature dearest to your heart.
2: I'll put them in jail, everyone.
0: Learn, Toby Veck. Learn from the creature dearest to your heart.
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4: And whatever you do, Father, don't eat tripe again.
5: No.
4: It doesn't agree with you.
6: How have you been carrying on? You woke our visitors.
1: And tomorrow's your wedding day, my pet.
6: Sorry, do not tell me, Meg. Never.
1: It's Mrs. Chickenstalker.
6: Hello, Toby.
1: This is Wilfern and Lillian.
6: Not Lillian Fern, whose mother passed away in Dorsetshire.
7: Yes. I'm her uncle.
6: Her mother was a very dear friend of mine. Oh, we've searched for you, Lily.
7: And now we have searched London looking for you, ma'am.
6: Oh, Lily, my angel.
8: Who's Trotty Veck? Oh, Trotty Veck. Calling Trotty Veck. Trotty Veck.
7: Hello, Mr. Veck.
1: It's Richard!
9: Trotty Veck, we hear your daughter Meg is to be married. There's not a soul that knows you that don't wish you well. And the same for your daughter and Richard. All the happiness the new year can bring.
10: Meg and Richard were married, and what a fine couple they made. The family friend Will and Lily had been searching for turned out to be Mrs. Chickenstalker.
1: Ladies and gentlemen, if you will have the goodness to attend, Mrs. C, shall we dance?

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A step based on his own peculiar

This program has been brought to you by the Christophers, New York, New York, 10017. Better to light one candle than to curse the darkness.

0: Once upon a time, in a garden far, far away, there lived a most beautiful caterpillar named Hermilox.
1: Antonio, I'm not going to do this.
0: You have to. It's a very popular buggy tale.
1: Do I have to wear this wig?
0: Yes, it's part of the story.
1: All right. I hope no one sees me.
2: Nice wig, Hermilox.
1: Oh, great. I'm going to be sorry I did this.
0: One day while skipping through the woods...
1: Wait a minute. Caterpillars don't skip. It's hard enough to walk with all these feet.
0: Frolic?
1: Nope, I don't frolic.
0: Hop?
1: No.
0: Dance?
1: What kind?
0: Rumba, huh?
1: Oh, yeah, Hermilox likes the rumba.
0: One day while Hermilox rumbaed through the garden, he came upon a house. He was feeling tired, hungry, and sleepy. Tired, hungry, and sleepy?
1: All right. Boy, I am tired, and hungry, and weepy.
0: It's sleepy.
1: Oh, my bad. Sleepy, right? I think I'll stop by this house and just go right inside without being invited. I was just saying, what kind of alibi is...
3: The voice told me to break into a house.
1: That one never works.
0: It's a part of the story.
1: Okay, it's your story.
0: Hermilox was tired after the long journey. That's when he saw some chairs.
1: Sorry, caterpillars don't sit.
0: They don't?
1: Hello. But we do like to eat.
0: Hermilox was hungry and went to the kitchen to get something to eat.
1: I'm hungry, and I want something to eat. Oh, look, raspberries. Well, this one is too small. Well, this one is too large. This one is just right. I wonder what else they have to eat. Porridge? How desperate do you have to be to eat porridge?

0: marriage.
1: Then Hermilox realized he was tired and looked for a place to sleep.
0: I'm tired, yada yada, what he said. Too soft.
2: Too hard.
0: Just right. Well, bedtime.
1: After Hermilox fell asleep, the three ladybugs came home.
3: We're home!
1: The three bugs knew something was wrong.
4: Someone broke into our house! Oh, look at our chairs!
5: Oh no! Where are our raspberries?
6: Oh, and somebody's been sleeping in our beds? And Blondie's still there. Girls, what should we do in a situation such as this?
0: Oh, good morning. What a nice sleep. Is this my wake-up call? I'm sorry. It wasn't my fault. I was just doing what the narrator told me to do.
6: Excuse me, narrator? Hi. Listen, narrator, did you tell him to wreck our house?
1: Well, it is part of the story.
6: That's all we need to know.
1: Retreat!
0: In the end, everyone learned a valuable lesson, which is, don't tell me.
7: Proverbs 1:10 says, "My child, sinners will try to lead you into sin, but do not follow them."
6: Especially beautiful blonde caterpillars.
0: we can cut now. Cut! Yes, Tim. Oh.

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4: Hey, girls, did you know that Jesus thinks you rock, and so do we? That's why I got together with some of my girlfriends and co-authored a great series of books entitled All Things Girl. In this program of our All Things Girl series, we'll examine the theme in Girls Rock, and we'll learn what the church really teaches on the roles of women versus what the world says the church teaches. We'll look at the feminine genius and true feminism or new feminism versus radical feminism in our culture, which denies a woman's true beauty and femininity, and why God's plan for our lives, depending on our special vocation or calling, is always the best plan. And by the time this show is over, you will be convinced that all girls do rock, and that means you.

We gather together today in the name of the Father, and of the Son, and of the Holy Spirit. Let's take a moment to quietly ask the Holy Spirit to settle upon us, to be present in our heart, and to help us understand how we are asked to live as daughters of the King. Let the Holy Spirit bring this prayer to God in heaven. Father, we have gathered together today so that we may learn about you, your kingdom in heaven and on earth, and how we can serve you with joy and happiness, with diligence and perseverance. You sent us your beloved

0: beloved Son, Jesus Christ, and we want to rejoice in what that means for us as His daughters. Please stay with us as we learn and keep our hearts open to You and Your Son, our Savior, Jesus Christ.
1: Hi, girls. Today's virtue to live by is sincerity. Sincerity means being honest, truthful, and fair in our dealing with others. By the eighth commandment, God asks us to speak the truth in all things, but especially in what concerns the good name and honor of others. A sincere person is not afraid to tell the truth and doesn't tell lies about others. She accepts herself as she is and doesn't try to pretend she is better than she is. She doesn't try to impress others. She doesn't praise another person with an ulterior motive. Some people say that it is okay to tell white lies, that they don't harm anybody. But that's wrong. If you are in the habit of telling any kind of lie, you may soon get caught up in huge lies. Some practical tips to help you grow in sincerity are: do everything you can to always tell the truth, even if there are consequences. Be genuine, be yourself, and safeguard the good name and honor of others.
2: You know, girls, dignity is stamped on our soul, isn't it? And it's given to us when we're conceived in our mother's womb. Today, we're going to do a craft that reminds us of that, and we're going to make cards. And if you'd like to do this at home, you can use cardstock, rubber stamping materials such as ink pads and stamps. So what is dignity?
3: I think dignity is the respect you have for yourself and others.
2: Right, and it's God-given to us, and it never goes away, and it's indelible, just like this ink. That means it doesn't come off. What are the three characteristics?
4: It doesn't change, even when you grow old.
2: That's right. So if you grow old and you're in a nursing home, it's the same as when you're younger, okay? If your circumstances change in life, your dignity still doesn't change. So let's get going on our craft and see how creative you can be. And you know, girls, remember that you're more than a rare jewel, and that's your dignity. Just like your cards you're making, you're unique. And if you need anything, just I'll pass it down to you when you're ready. Hey, Anne, who are you going to give your card to?
5: Probably my grandma.
2: I bet your grandmas would love these. How about you, Sarah? Who do you think you would give yours to?
6: I'm going to give mine to my mom.
2: You know, moms love getting things that their kids have made. Here's some I made the other day with Lucy, and we were celebrating our fall festival. What about you, Elena?
7: I'm using brown.
2: Does it show up good? Let me see. Cool. And you want to use the envelopes if you want to go ahead and decorate those, too. You can pass those out. Did I ever tell you the story, Lucy, about the man that I knew in church? And he was a fireman, and he got in an accident when he was on his job. And his face got completely deformed from the fire. And his wife could have divorced him or could have left him because his face was completely disfigured. But because she loved the person who he was, she loved his dignity, she stayed with her vows. And they had children and everything together. So remember, your dignity doesn't change even if you do. What about the person who goes on a diet and loses a whole bunch of weight and they think that, oh, now I'm worth more? Is that true?
8: No.
2: Why not?
8: Doesn't matter what you look like.
2: And so we want to make sure that when we treat other people fairly and nicely, because they are daughters of the King just like you are. And Elena, your mother told me about a family that lived next door to her, and she had been friends with her when she was growing up, right? Mm-hmm. And then her dad won the lottery. Can you believe that? Won the lottery. So overnight, they were millionaires. So they packed up their things and they moved away, and they never spoke to their neighbors again because they thought they were too good for their old friends. Is that what we consider dignity?
7: No.

0: It doesn't change, even if you do.
1: Exactly. How you doing on your cards? Let me see what you've done over there. Oh, I love it. That's really pretty. Do you want an envelope?
2: Sure.
1: Pass this down to her. Do you want another card, Anne?
2: Sure. Thank you.
1: Why don't you pass the different stamps around and see if the girls would like to switch out what they've been using. That's cool. You girls are really creative. Good job. Did you guys realize that you're daughters of the king until you read the book, or did you already know that? Did you realize that, Elena? Did your mom tell you you were a princess?
3: Mm-hmm.
1: So, Olivia, what would your mom say if you got black ink on your shirt?
3: She wouldn't be very happy.
1: Why? Because it won't come out?
4: Yes, ma'am.
1: So that's why you have to remember your dignity never gets washed out, just like the ink that's on your cards. So from now on, you girls can make your own Christmas cards. I know I really like homemade gifts and presents and cards. And it's original, just like you are. Well, Lucy, how many do you have?
0: A whole bunch.
1: I hope I get one.
0: Mom, who are you making yours for?
1: I haven't decided yet. I'm just making a whole bunch of them, and then when someone has a birthday or it's Christmas, I can have a stash of cards that I can use.
5: Think, girls. When we send these out, we'll be reminding people of their dignity, too.

0: Good day, Tompkin.
1: Hi there.
0: What are you up to today?
1: Play ball.
0: Nice. So I take it you are on your way to see Blaze? Great. Let's go see him then.

0: Maybe he's not home. Blaze is usually home. I wonder where he could be. Maybe he went shopping. Or maybe not.
1: Ready, Blaze? Go! Blaze?
0: Tompkin, I don't think Blaze is feeling well today.
1: Blaze is sick. No play?
0: Yes, he looks a little sick. I'm afraid that means there won't be any playing today. He needs to rest.
1: No play?
0: I know you really wanted to play ball, but maybe you could do something else. How about doing something nice for Blaze while he is not feeling well?

0: Lily's not happy.
1: Well, I'm sure he's too sick to laugh right now, Tompkins.

0: When someone is sick, they don't feel like they normally feel. They are usually very tired, and sometimes hurting too. Why, look at them. You know, Jesus asks us to take care of the sick and suffering. It is one of the best ways to show someone you care. When you take care of others, why, you're taking care of Jesus too. Can you think of something you could do to help Blaze feel better while he is sick?
1: Not a ball.
0: Right. Probably not the ball. I know you really wanted to play ball, but maybe you could do something else. How about doing something nice for Blaze while he is not feeling well? What can we do for Blaze? Put on those thinking spurs. Okay, let's ask then. Everyone, what would be a nice thing that Tompkin could do for Blaze while he is not feeling well? Great idea! Could you do that, Tompkin? Could you get Blaze some water and food?
1: Yes!
0: There we go! Perfect! Fresh water! An apple! His favorite! Good idea, Tompkin. He needs to stay cool.
1: My favorite story. The

0: Would you look at that? Blaze is back to normal. You know, Tompkin, you did something very special for Blaze. You were there when he needed you the most. And look at him now. He's back to being Blaze. That's a sign of true friendship, being there when our friends are in need. Way to go, cowboy.
1: Ready, Blaze? Go! Whoa, fast.
0: And remember to care for those around you who are not feeling well and are in need.
1: Go!
0: Bye now!

Take it from me, Teresa. Girls rock. We do indeed. As I say in our book, Girls Rock, we know this because Jesus tells us so. He made us in his image and likeness. And throughout the Bible, in both the Old and New Testament, we can see that women have played a key role in God's plan for salvation. It was our Blessed Mother's yes or fiat that we read about in the first chapter.

0: of St. Luke's Gospel that actually brought our Lord into this world to walk and talk and live among us. It was the woman at the well, or the Samaritan woman, who is often referred to as one of the very first evangelists, because after meeting Jesus, she went back into the town to tell everyone about him. And what about all the saints who have gone before us? St. Catherine of Siena had a huge impact on actually preserving the papacy and keeping the Vatican in Rome. St. Teresa of Avila was persecuted greatly, but ended up reforming the entire Carmelite convents throughout Spain. Or how about St. Faustina from Poland, whose beautiful visions of our Lord led to spreading the Divine Mercy devotion throughout the world. St. Paul tells us in Philippians 4:13 that I can do all things through Christ who strengthens me. But what things does God want you to do, and how do you know what God has in store for you? Well, the church tells us we can be moms. We can also work outside the home or enter the religious life. The possibilities are endless because Jesus loves us. He has created us for a very special vocation or call in life. Remember, you are a daughter of the King, and the King wants you to have, as it says in John 10:10, the abundant life. Now, sometimes when we watch TV or a movie, the world will tell us that girls are to be viewed as objects or only valued for their appearance or the way they act or the clothes they wear. The media also sometimes gives the world the impression that the church is actually oppressive to women, or the only way girls, the world says, can rock is by giving up marriage or family, or that to be free, they need to have control over their bodies and be allowed to take the life of their unborn child. But that's wrong, because we know that all life is sacred and that all girls and babies rock and are precious in God's eyes. And having the ability to actually create life is the greatest gift or calling for a woman. There are some women, such as St. Gianna Beretta Mola, who lived out the calling of both physical and spiritual motherhood. St. Gianna Beretta Mola was a wife, a mother, and a pediatrician. She considered her vocation as a mom, as well as her vocation as a doctor, her special ways to serve God in the home and in the world. She also gave her life for her fourth child. When she learned her pregnancy might be life-threatening, she told her husband that he should save their baby's life instead of hers. So who are you called to be? Well, to answer that question, start with prayer. Pray and ask God to show you His will for your life. Think about what you enjoy doing. What types of studies or activities are you interested in? What type of talents do you have? These are all gifts from God, and He gives us these gifts or talents to use them for His kingdom. Don't look to the movies or magazines for answers or role models. Look to the church, to the saints, for guidance. St. Catherine of Siena says, when we are whom we are called to be, we will set the world on fire. So go ahead, girls. Remember, you rock. Go ahead and rock the world, and don't be afraid to set it on fire with God's love and the gifts He's given you.
1: Today's plan is about some of the Catholic Church's great saints and the power of doing little things for love of Jesus. There are saints who accomplished great things during their lives, like St. Joan of Arc. Others died martyrs for their faith, like St. Maximilian Kolbe. But there are also saints who live very ordinary lives like you. St. Therese of Lisieux was such a saint. She taught that a person can be very pleasing to God and growing holiness through living every day with confidence in God's love for you and by doing small acts of kindness and service. You may imitate St. Teresa's little way by recognizing that each day is a gift in which your life can make a difference by the way you choose to live it. Making your bed extra neatly, unloading the groceries from the car without being asked, being cheerful when you are sick, and not complaining about the food your mom made for supper are all examples of little things that you can do that are very pleasing to God. You can become a saint by doing many little things for God every day.
2: We close this time together in the name of the Father, and of the Son, and the Holy Spirit. May the words we've shared today, the lessons we've learned, and the fun we've had help us live more joyfully, more faithfully as daughters of the King. Let our hearts and minds always remember that Jesus is the source of everything that is right, worthy, and true. It is with Him, in Him, and through Him that we live and move and have our being. When we face circumstances that are difficult,

0: May we find courage. When we experience happiness, may we be grateful. When we feel discouraged, may we find hope. And in all we do, may Jesus be our companion, our friend, our confidant. In the name of the Father, and of the Son, and of the Holy Spirit.
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0: Hi, this is Rob Wall, the Roman Catholic, getting my feet wet in the Holy Land, the land where Jesus lived. You know, most of what we know about Jesus, his words and ministry, starts right here, on the banks of the Jordan River. Somewhere near this spot is thought to be the place where Jesus was baptized by St. John the Baptist. John had been preaching in the wilderness for many years, telling people to repent of their sins and be baptized to prepare for the coming of the Messiah. But why would the Son of God need to be baptized? It's a question that's been asked by many. So let's get out our guidebooks and see what happened on this very river. The Gospel of St. Matthew, chapter 3, verse 13 reads, Then Jesus came from Galilee to the Jordan to John to be baptized by him. John would have prevented him, saying, I need to be baptized by you, and do you come to me? But Jesus answered him, saying, Let it be so now, for thus it is fitting for us to fulfill all righteousness. Although he was sinless, he was baptized because it was the will of his Father that he would be an example for all of us. After Jesus was baptized, the heavens opened up and the Spirit of God descended like a dove and landed on Jesus. And there was a voice from heaven saying, This is my beloved Son with whom I am well pleased. Now we may not always, if ever, have doves landing on us when we do God's will, but when we do, he's just as pleased as when his own Son was baptized. After his baptism, Jesus came to the wilderness to be alone and to pray and to fast. And after 40 days and nights here, the devil came to tempt him. Three times the devil threw temptation at the weak and hungry Jesus, and three times Jesus rejected him using the words of Scripture to turn away the worldly prizes offered him by the devil. Finally, the devil threw in the towel and gave up, leaving Jesus alone in the desert once more. And angels came from heaven to minister to Jesus and to comfort him. The words and the stories of the Bible are all very powerful, but it really grabs you when you can see the places where it all happened, where it all really happened. Maybe one day you'll all get a chance to visit these places. But until then, this is Rob Wall, the Roman Catholic, roaming the Holy Land to make it real for you. See you next time. You know, my shoes are still squishy from when I dropped them in the river.
1: Hi there. 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
0: Yes.
1: Mary, we humbly place this flower at your feet and ask for the gift of sorrow for our sins. 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
0: 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The third sorrowful mystery. Our Lord is crowned with thorns.
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1: As it was in the beginning, is now, and ever shall be, world without end.
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3: Write this, my child. Before I come as the just judge, I am coming first as the King of Mercy. Before the day of justice arrives, there will be given to people a sign in the heavens. There will be great darkness over the whole world. Then the sign of the cross will be seen in the sky, and from the openings where the hands and feet were nailed will come forth great lights which will fill up the earth for a period of time. This will take place shortly before the last day.
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Welcome. Well, you're at home with Jim and Joy, and you are an important part of our EWTN family, and we are so delighted that you've welcomed us into your home. You know, we would love to hear from you, so you can send us an email or a question with a comment, whatever, to jimandjoy@ewtn.com, and check us out on Facebook. Well, as we prepare to celebrate the feast day of St. Teresa of Calcutta on September 5th, we want to reflect and focus on the remarkable life and spirituality of this modern saint. Mother Teresa showed us what it means to see Christ in every person, especially the poor and the unborn. She was an example for the whole world on how to serve with love and remain faithful in moments of great difficulty. So today we're asking this question. What lessons have you learned from the life and spirituality of St. Teresa of Calcutta, whose feast day is September 5th? We'd love to hear from you, so give us a jingle. Be part of our show, 1-800-221-9460. If you are calling and you are outside North America, 205-271-2980. Well, Mother Teresa has had a great impact on my life, especially in working at the Pregnancy Medical Center. When, you know, you read about Mother Teresa and her pure, holy, obedient servant heart, to recognize Jesus in the poor and the suffering and the dying, and those that our society and the world would rather not look at and dismiss to the curb. And so in our center, we have the poem. We'll read the poem later. It's called Anyway, and it was a very famous poem that she

0: wrote, and ours is hanging up. And there are some times when we're with difficult clients who have lots of problems, and you need supernatural love to love well. And we're grateful for that formation in our own interior life to make that happen.
1: We do want to mention that EW10 is only made possible by the support and generosity of viewers like you. Thank you for your giving in so many ways. As Mother Angelica used to say, please keep us between your gas and electric bill. We can't do this without you. 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And thank you to all of you that have already given and your giving into the future. We so appreciate you. You make it all possible. So we want to hear from you about Mother Teresa and how she's influenced your life, the lessons that you learned. We'll be right back. Plenty more to come. Please don't go away.

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0: The human race in its infancy knew neither gods nor moral codes. 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
6: It's where heaven touches earth. Silence becomes song. And the humble encounter the most holy. Litanies from the Shrine of the Most Blessed Sacrament. The Chaplet of the Divine Mercy. The Holy Rosary with Mother Angelica. 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Daily Mass. And more. 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
7: Welcome back. Well, our question for today's show is this. What lessons have you learned from the life and the spirituality of St. Teresa of Calcutta, whose feast day is going to be September 5th? We would love to hear from you, so give us a jingle. Be a part of the show. 1-800-221-9460. Outside North America, 205-271-2980. And I know there was something you wanted to read and say.
8: Yeah. So I did find on the Vatican website Mother Teresa's bio, and it's really interesting because it begins with her speaking about herself. And again, we do want to hear from you. We want you to call us because I know so many people have been impacted by her life. So she says this about who she is. She says, by blood, I'm an Albanian. By citizenship, I'm an Indian. By faith, I'm a Catholic nun. As to my calling, I belong to the world. As to my heart, I belong entirely to the heart of Jesus. And then the Vatican goes on and says, small of stature, rock-like in faith, Mother Teresa of Calcutta was entrusted with the mission of proclaiming God's thirsting love for humanity, especially for the poorest of the poor. She says, God still loves the world, and he sends you and me to be his love and his compassion to the poor. And the Vatican goes on and says, she was a soul filled with the light of Christ, on fire with love for him, and burning with one desire, to quench his thirst for the love of souls. Mm. It's a beautiful spirituality. I did go to the website of the Sisters of

0: charity, and just, you know, looked at their spirituality. And you know, they're so focused on knowing Jesus Christ in the Holy Eucharist. I mean, they would have Eucharist every day, Mass, adore the Lord, I guess for an hour or so, whatever it was, and that everything flowed out of that intimacy with the body, blood, soul, and divinity of Jesus. And then everyone they would see that day, they believed what it said in Matthew 25, as you do it unto the least, you do it unto me. So from the Eucharist to Jesus in every human being, especially the poorest of the poor, Joy.
1: Well, you know, we run a pregnancy medical center, and sometimes some clients come in very disheveled. They may smell like weed. They may smell just because they haven't washed. And it's just difficult sometimes. And then you got to go sit in a room. And so it helps you to prepare your heart and who you're serving and how you're serving. And I know in my own life and soul that Mother Teresa had a beautiful impact on me to help me to develop and to sustain an interior life. And this poem that I want to read to you has been very impactful. She said, "If you're kind, people may accuse you of selfish, ulterior motives. Be kind anyway. If you're successful, you will win some false friends and some true enemies. Succeed anyway. If you are honest and frank, people may cheat you. Be honest and frank anyway. What you spend years building, someone could destroy overnight, but build anyway. And if you find serenity and happiness, that maybe they may be jealous, be happy anyway. The good you do today, people will often forget tomorrow, but do good anyway. Give the world the best that you have, and it may never be enough. Give the world the best you've got anyway." Mm. You see, in the final analysis, it's between you and God. It was never between you and them anyway.
0: Yeah.
1: And that is inscribed on the wall of Mother Teresa's children's home in Calcutta. And for me, the interior part of that development of my life is to seek Jesus in the face of the people who come in sometimes very desperate situations. Not just, and they may look physically fine, but the interior part of their life, their lives are not holy. They're far from God. And you get to enter in that place and to be love and to be hope and to affirm the essence and the dignity of their humanity when they don't even recognize it themselves. You know, you get to go in and to say, but God loves you, and you are made in the image and likeness of God. And she ain't looking anything like that you think she should look, but God loves her. And Mother Teresa really brought that home when you know, we watched the movie. They had the movie on Mother Teresa. And, you know, you see her going to the destitute and the dying and the sick. And every person that she met, it was with beautiful integrity. You could tell she was oozing dignity, value, and worth for this human being who possibly didn't even know that God existed or even cared about him.
0: So we're sharing about what have you learned from watching Mother Teresa about her spirituality. And so we're sharing some key things about her. The power of the Holy Eucharist in her life. That without the Eucharist, she couldn't do what she was doing. And then what she does is she seeks the face of Jesus in every human being and loves them as if she were ministering to Jesus Christ in that person. And she does go on to say, this love, love one another as I loved you, said Jesus. This love is made manifest first in your marriage, in your family. That's what she said. You don't have to come to Calcutta.
1: Mm-hmm.
0: Calcutta's in your house, your children, your grandchildren, whatever's going on there. Manifest this love that I'm manifesting in Calcutta, in your marriage and in your family. This love begins at home. And that's just so important, this spirituality. Ponder it. Think about that.
1: Mm.
0: And then as you think about it, you look at her, you say, I can't do what she did. Mother Teresa said, I couldn't do
1: right.
0: what I was doing.

0: doing. Mm-hmm. This comes from supernatural power, from the divine one worshiping him, honoring him, partaking of his body, blood, soul, and divinity. Then I can go for the souls that Jesus is thirsting for. I'm reaching these souls, Jesus in them, because Jesus is thirsty for them. Mm. How does that work out in your marriage and in your family? How does that work out with your special need people, those who are resisting you, resisting the way of the Lord? Here's a comment here, Joy. You want to read that?
1: Yeah, it says, Saint Teresa of Calcutta helped me realize that you can be a mother even if you can't physically have a child or aren't called to adopt. She gave up the vocation of marriage to be a religious sister, and God rewarded her with more spiritual children than can be born within a marriage. It really helped me dealing with infertility. Her commentary on Jesus's thirst helped me develop a greater love of him in the most blessed sacrament. She also taught me to see Jesus in the people that I serve.
0: That's beautiful.
1: And this is from St. Anna Prophetess Ministry from Facebook.
0: Yeah.
1: And that is true. She was a holy woman of God called for a purpose. And she wasn't going to shrink back from that purpose. Did she get opposition? Oh, yes, yeah, she got opposition. She got opposition from the people in India. She got opposition from the government there. She got opposition from the church. People were going after her because all she wanted to do was do God's will. All she was trying to do was to be obedient to what God asked her to do. And she believed in great faith. She believed in God's providence and how God would provide. And it was so beautiful. I mean, to learn about her, and I always thought, you know, here's this beautiful, holy woman. She never had a manicure. She never had a pedicure. She never had a facelift. But her beauty was coming out of every cell of her body, because what she had was God, Jesus, living inside of her. And we learned after her death of her many years of the dark night of her soul,
0: right,
1: from her writings and how she suffered. So it wasn't that she felt great all the time. She knew, I'm just going to be faithful to the steps that God has before me this day. I'm going to do for the glory of God. And what I've also learned is that we in our life, in our marriage, with our children and our grandchildren, our work relationships, you do what you do for the audience of one, just Jesus. Because at the end of the day, as St. Teresa said, it's only about you and God anyway. What we say, how we act, our thoughts, our beliefs, our values, that he would continually form us and make us his own.
0: Here's another comment. Thanks for writing in. To consider the forgotten, if we each paused at least once a day, a week, a month, or even at Christmas time, every year, and considered someone forgotten, someone neglected, someone thrown away by society, and give of ourselves to them, how much change could happen in this world? Maybe it's a homebound elderly person in the community who just wants to go to Mass but needs a ride. Maybe it's the kid at school who could really use some new clothes. Maybe it's the family in a third world country who could really use a gift of goats to start a business and provide food. Maybe it's the homeless guy who hangs out under the bridge who needs a hot meal and clean socks and an offer of an opportunity out of there for him to consider.
1: Mm.
0: Kateri from Facebook. That's beautifully said. Mm-hmm. And again, going back to what Mother Teresa said, you know, this love that I'm speaking about begins in your home, mm-hmm, your marriage, your family. And that's your Calcutta. How many people are so lonely, broken, suicidal, are young people in our families? She keeps saying, you don't have to go to Calcutta. Calcutta's in your home. Mm-hmm. Calcutta's in your community. And you just need to have the eyes of the Lord and understand that Jesus is saying, as you do this to the least in your family, your friends, the people in your community, you're doing this to me. Mm-hmm. I was hungry. I was homeless. I was sick. I was in prison. And you did it to me. You came to me. You visited me. You were at the abortion mill as they were taking my life. You were

0: there for me. Do it anyway, no matter what anybody says. These are such great lessons and why we wanted to speak about Mother Teresa. Please apply them to your life. We have another comment here, Joy.
1: It says, I've learned a lot from her, humility and love and affection for children and the most needy, giving them her love and help, as well as praying the Holy Rosary to Our Lady, Saint Mary. Amen. And this is from Lucia. You know, and I think what we all need to do is be extremely grateful for the heroic, virtuous life that she lived, and that's why she's a saint. She was an ordinary woman who God has called to an extraordinary service and mission, and all she had to do was say yes, and she was going to be who God called her to be until her dying breath. When she died, her heart just gave out because she gave her heart away.
0: Saint Teresa of Calcutta, pray for us that we would learn the lessons that you were demonstrating in the power of Jesus Christ, that we too might do that in our marriages, in our families, in our community, and in this world. We'll be right back. Plenty more to come. Don't go away.

0: someone's a little excited about the next arrival at Chesterton Station. Two old friends, eternal friends, G.K. Chesterton and Catholic writer Hilaire Belloc.
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10: Welcome back. Well, now we're going to go to Rome to visit with Joan Lewis to hear her latest report on all the happenings in Rome. Joan, what do you have for us today?
11: Well, greetings from Roma, from my home to your home. It was another memorable and historical weekend for Pope Leo at Castel Gandolfo as the city celebrates this beautiful, beloved hill town south of Rome. As Castel Gandolfo celebrates 400 years of being the residence, the summer residence for popes. And this year, this particular date, the city is celebrating the feast of Our Lady of the Lake. And the Pope said mass at this small church on the shore of Lake Albano, which, as you know, is an extinct volcano. And then after mass, he boarded a boat and was, I guess, the first pope ever to tour Lake Albano and also to navigate with some people traveling with him for this feast day. Now, when he returned to Castel Gandolfo, he spent the night in the Apostolic Palace, and then he recited the Angelus the next day from the entrance to the Apostolic Palace. But at the homily at the

steps towards ecological conversion. Now, as we gather in this very serene setting of Borgo Laudato Si, surrounded by the beauty of nature, we join the Holy Father in prayer for a world that protects life, promotes justice, and fosters peace. Make me an instrument of your peace. That's the music that we've just been listening to, accompanying us or preparing us to begin this liturgical celebration, Eucharistic celebration. There's a number of guests that are here. We can see Sister Raphael and some important people who have been invited who will be participating at this celebration. And therefore, we extend a warm greeting to all connected with us through Vatican News, Vatican Media platforms, and our global broadcast partners. On behalf of Vatican News, I extend then a warm welcome to all of you following this liturgy from every part of the world. 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Being accompanied here, he will then vest and get ready to lead us during this celebration of the Eucharist. So we extend a warm welcome to all of you following this liturgy from every part of the world. 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Listeners or viewers from Shekinah News TV in India, EWTN TV, Catholic Television in San Antonio, Texas, Catholic Faith Network in America, Salt and Light TV, Shalom World Television, Atma Darshan TV, and to all listening through local and diocesan radio stations, shortwave broadcast, and the many online platforms and digital channels carrying today's celebration, welcome to each and every one of you. And of course, my name is Bonga Majola, and as always, it's a great joy to be able to accompany you today with the English translation and commentary for this liturgy. As we have said, today also marks the beginning of the season of creation, which will continue until October 4th. That will be the Feast of St. Francis of Assisi. And this year, marking the 800th anniversary of his death. Throughout these weeks, Christian communities around the world are invited to deepen their ecological conversion through prayer and concrete acts of care. In his message for this year's World Day of Prayer for the Care of Creation, Pope Leo XIV highlights the profound link between peace, human dignity, and the protection of creation. He calls us to direct our resources towards life, development and sustainability, rather than towards violence and destruction. For today's celebration, the Holy Father will use the Mass or the Mass for the Care of Creation, a liturgical formula prepared through collaboration among several dicasteries of the Holy See. We know that present today are officials then of the Dicastery for Promoting Integral Human Development. We have the staff of the Laudato Si Center for Higher Education and collaborators and supporters of Borgo Laudato Si. Now, you'll remember that Borgo Laudato Si is a 55-hectare ecological and educational project inside the Pontifical Villas of Castel Gandolfo. Pope Francis established it to put the principles of Laudato Si in practice, creating a space where people can learn about integral ecology, sustainability, and care for creation. The Borgo includes 35 hectares of historical gardens and about 20 hectares of farmland,

greenhouses and service buildings, all maintained with modern techniques to protect biodiversity and preserve the area for future generations. We know that it is designed as an exclusive space, welcoming students, visitors, and especially vulnerable people. The Borgo promotes a circular economy, reusing and recycling materials, reorganizing traditional agricultural activities, and developing renewable energy systems. It also co-hosts the center, Centro di Alta Formazione Laudato Si, which is a center for formation, higher formation in Laudato Si, where thousands of students from around the world receive training each year in this environment, rich with gardens, farmland. So the Borgo serves as a living model of harmony between humanity and nature. In a few moments' time, the Holy Father will be ready and we will begin the Eucharistic celebration. And he will be presiding over this Eucharistic celebration this evening.

Now, if you have just joined us, if you've just joined us, you're wondering where we are coming to you live from Castel Gandolfo at Borgo Laudato Si, these beautiful gardens around the Pontifical Villas. So it's a very warm welcome to all of you who have just joined us. We are gathered in this serene setting known as the Garden of the Little Madonna, where His Holiness Pope Leo XIV will shortly preside over the Holy Mass for the care of creation. Today the Church throughout the world marks the World Day of Prayer for the care of creation. And with this celebration, we also open the annual season of creation, a time of prayer, a time of reflection and renewed commitment to care for our common home. Now, this Eucharistic celebration invites us to look at creation with fresh eyes. As Cardinal Cerny reminded us, celebrating Mass in a garden helps us remember that creation is first and foremost a gift that calls forth responsibility. Now in this Eucharistic celebration, our thanksgiving becomes a commitment. Caring for creation means caring for life, caring for people, and especially for those who are most vulnerable. And then we are ready. We begin with the Eucharistic celebration, and the choir will be leading us with music, with an entrance hymn.

words of Psalm 8. O Lord, how great is your name above all the earth. Accompanying this procession as the Pope approaches the altar here in the pontifical gardens of Castel Gandolfo, and we witness this ancient and deeply symbolic gesture of the procession and incense. And the Holy Father then will venerate the altar, and then will incense the altar

For those who are following us through radio, the Holy Father is currently incensing the altar and the cross. We know this rite very well. From the earliest centuries of Christian worship, incense has carried the prayers of the faithful towards heaven. Its rising smoke recalls the words of the psalmist, "Let my prayer rise before you like incense." And in this setting, surrounded by the beauty of creation, the gesture speaks even more clearly. Everything offered in this Eucharist is lifted up to God, and all creation is invited to join in this act of praise.

0: Fratelli e sorelle, a Dio, origine e fonte di ogni bellezza nel creato, innalziamo con fede la nostra lode e il nostro rendimento di grazie.
1: Brothers and sisters, to God, the origin and source of all beauty in creation, let us raise with faith our praise and thanksgiving as we prepare to listen to the word and to break the bread. Let us humbly acknowledge our failures and safeguarding creation and in caring for the dignity of every person, so that we may faithfully celebrate the memorial of our salvation.
0: Signore, pienezza di verità e di grazia, Kyrie eleison.
1: Lord, fullness of truth and grace. Christ, who became poor to make us rich. Lord, who came to gather your holy people. May the Almighty God have mercy on us, forgive us our sins, and lead us to eternal life.
0: Preghiamo. O Padre, che in Cristo primogenito di ogni creatura hai chiamato all'esistenza tutte le cose.
1: O God, our Father, who in Christ, the firstborn of all creation, called all things into being, grant, we pray, that docile to the life-giving breath of your Spirit, we may lovingly care for the work of your hands. Through our Lord Jesus Christ, your Son, who lives and reigns with you in the unity of the Holy Spirit, one God, forever and ever. Amen. And we now then enter the liturgy of the word, and we'll listen to the first reading. And it's a reading from the Book of Wisdom, chapter 13, verses 1 to 9.
2: Dal Libro della Sapienza. Davvero vani, per natura, tutti gli uomini che vivevano nell'ignoranza di Dio, e dai beni visibili non furono capaci di riconoscere colui che è.

Foolish by nature, we're all who were in ignorance of God, and who from the good things seen did not succeed in knowing the one who is, and from studying the works did not discern an artisan. Instead, either fire or wind or the swift air or the circuit of the stars or the mighty water or the luminaries of heaven, the governors of the world, they considered gods. Now, if out of joy in their beauty they thought men gods, let them know how far more excellent is the Lord than these. For the original source of beauty fashioned them. Or if they were struck by their mighty and energy, let them realize from these things how much more powerful is the one who made them. For from the greatness and the beauty of created things, their original author, by analogy, is seen. But yet, for these, the blame is less. For they have gone astray, perhaps, though they seek God and wish to find him. For they search busily among his works, but are distracted by what they see, because the things seen are fair. But again, not even these are pardonable. For if they so far succeed in knowledge that they could speculate about the world, how did they not more quickly find itself its Lord? The word of the Lord.

The heavens declare the glory of God. Our responsorial psalm is Psalm 19, verses 2 to 5. We respond, the heavens declare the glory of God.

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The firmament proclaims the works of his hands. Day unto day pours forth speech. Night unto night whispers knowledge.

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A report goes forth through all the earth. Their message is to the ends of the world.

0: In quel tempo Gesù disse ai suoi discepoli: Nessuno può servire due padroni, perché o odierà l'uno e amerà l'altro, oppure si affezionerà all'uno e disprezzerà l'altro. 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Perciò,
1: Jesus said to his disciples, No one can serve two masters. He will either hate one and love the other, or be devoted to one and despise the other. You cannot serve God and mammon. Therefore, I tell you, do not worry about your life, what you will eat or drink, or about your body, what you will wear. Is not life more than food, and the body more than clothing? Look at the birds in the sky. They do not sow or reap. They gather nothing into barns, yet your Heavenly Father feeds them. Are not you more important than they? Can any of you, by worrying, add a single moment of your lifespan? Why are you anxious about clothes? Learn from the way the wild flowers grow. They do not work or spin. But I tell you that not even Solomon, in all his splendor, was clothed like one of them. If God so clothes the grass of the field, which grows today and is thrown into the oven tomorrow, will he not much more provide for you, O you of little faith? So do not worry and say, what are we to eat, or what are we to drink, or what are we to wear? All these things the pagans seek. Your Heavenly Father knows that you need them. But seek first the kingdom of God and his righteousness, and all these things will be given you besides. Do not worry about tomorrow. Tomorrow will take care of itself. Sufficient for a day is its own evil. The Gospel of the Lord.

And the deacon will process them back to the Holy Father and hand him the book of the Gospels. He will venerate the book and bless us with the book of the Gospels. And we receive the blessing.

0: And we're now going to listen to the homily that the Holy Father has prepared for us on this occasion as we celebrate Mass here at Borgo Laudato Si in Castel Gandolfo. We take a moment then and we listen to the words of the Holy Father.
1: Cari fratelli e sorelle, nelle letture scelte per la liturgia di oggi, giornata mondiale di preghiera per la cura del creato, ci vengono rivolti due inviti alla contemplazione delle opere del Signore.
0: Dear brothers and sisters, on this World Day of Prayer for the Care of Creation, the readings chosen for today's liturgy offer us two invitations to contemplate the works of the Lord, a task that is certainly not difficult in the setting of these beautiful gardens. The Book of Wisdom encourages us to contemplate the beauty and power of creation.

0: creation in order to appreciate its creator. It will be superficial to marvel at fire, wind, rushing waters, or the stars of heaven without allowing our gaze to rise to the creator of such wonders. Psalm 18 urges us to lift our eyes to contemplate the heavens, which proclaim the glory of God, and the firmament, which declares the work of his hands. All creation speaks to us of the greatness of its creator, if only our eyes and hearts remain open to such a great mystery. Similarly, the gospel passage from Matthew invites us to contemplate creation while emphasizing the Lord's special love for the human person. As we look upon the birds of the air and the lilies of the field with wonder, so precious in the eyes of their Creator, we come to understand the greatness of God's love for us. If the Lord does not fail to bestow such splendid beauty upon plants and animals and provide for all their needs, how much more attentive will he be to the needs of his beloved sons and daughters? This evening, as we accept the invitation to pause and reflect before the works of God, we begin the season of creation, a period of 5 weeks devoted to prayer and commitment to the care of our common home. On this day, therefore, and in the weeks ahead, let us set aside a few moments to pause from the frenzy of our daily lives in order to savor the beauty and the profound harmony of which we ourselves are a part. Let us place in silent mode the many noises generated by human activity so that we may hear the melodious voice of creation through which God, the author of all things, speaks to us. This task of contemplation, which disposes us to an encounter with the Lord, is a first step towards an authentic ecological conversion, where the effects of our encounter with Jesus Christ become evident in our relationship with the world around us. From contemplating creation and encountering its creator, there arises an awareness of our particular place within God's wondrous plan and of the responsibility that we bear both personally and collectively for preserving the original harmony. Thus, as we become conscious of our shortcomings and failures, we can renew our commitment to restoring the relationships among all creatures according to the will of their Creator. For this reason, the message for today's World Day echoes the prophetic call to beat swords into plowshares, to transform harm into life. It is not yet too late, and the season of creation calls us to a profound conversion. What has been used for destruction can be redirected towards life, toward care of the poor, the nourishment of the hungry, and the safeguarding of creation.
1: Giorno in cui celebreremo l'ottavo centenario del transito di San Francesco di Assisi.
0: The season we begin today will conclude on October 4th, when we will celebrate the 8th centenary of the transitus of St. Francis of Assisi. Pope Francis drew particular inspiration from him in writing the encyclical letter Laudato Si, and in giving life to the Borgo that welcomes us today. Let us therefore unite ourselves spiritually with the Poverello of Assisi and make his canticle of praise our own. Praised be you, my Lord, with all your creatures, especially Sir, Brother, Son. Praised be you, my Lord, through Sister Moon and the stars.

0: Laudato si, mi Signore,
1: 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Praised be you, my Lord, through Brother Wind.
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1: per sorella. Praised be you, my Lord, through Sister Water.
0: Quale ne sustenta.
1: Praised be you, my Lord, through Brother Fire. Praised be you, my Lord, through our sister Mother Earth, who sustains and governs us.
0: Quella fratellanza universale che è inseparabilmente unita al compito di custodire il creato.
1: With Saint Francis, let us renew our commitment to living and promoting that universal fraternity which is inseparably bound to the task of caring for creation. That's how then the Holy Father concludes his homily on this day as we begin the season of creation. We have these beautiful visuals coming directly from Borgo, Castel Gandolfo, the setting sun and the beautiful skies. We take a moment then and we reflect and we allow these words that the Holy Father has directed to us. We contemplate them and we allow them to be life-giving for us, as the Holy Father has challenged and encouraged us as well. Shortly after this moment of reflection, we will then pray the universal prayer, which will be prayed in different languages.

0: fratelli e sorelle, a Dio che fa nuove tutte le cose e ci affida il creato come dono del suo amore, rivolgiamo con fede la nostra comune preghiera.
1: Brothers and sisters, to God who makes all things new and entrusts creation to us as a gift of his love, let us offer our common prayer with faith.
2: Per la Chiesa e il popolo dei credenti in Cristo, perché custodiscano con amore la casa comune, testimoniando.
1: For the Church and all who believe in Christ, that they may lovingly safeguard our common home and bear witness in every sphere of life to the hope of the Gospel.
3: Pour la communauté humaine, afin que se constituent des sociétés capables de mettre en relation et en communion les richesses de chaque génération.
1: For the human family, that societies may be built which bring the riches of different generations into relationship and communion, recognizing and respecting the dignity of young and old alike.
4: Por los responsables de las políticas climáticas, para que sostenidos
1: for those responsible for climate policy, that they may be sustained by an authentic sense of justice and promote courageous decisions to protect creation, the most vulnerable peoples and future generations.

for those working in the area of artificial intelligence that their scientific research and development of new technologies may be increasingly oriented toward the common good, safeguarding human work in the service of fraternity and peace.

0: per il futuro dei popoli della terra, specialmente i più poveri, perché attraverso l'attenzione all'acqua e scelte solidali siano garantiti
1: for the future of the peoples of the earth, especially the poorest, that through care for water and choices inspired by solidarity, they may be guaranteed access to the essential good of life and benefit from the responsible stewardship entrusted to each one of us.

0: O Dio che all'uomo rigenerato nel battesimo hai affidato la cura della tua creazione, rinnovata dalla Pasqua di Cristo.
1: O God, who have entrusted the care of your creation, renewed by the Paschal mystery of Christ to humanity, reborn in baptism, hear the prayer we have addressed to you in faith and grant that, through the love and service of your Church, humanity created in your image may shine with the glory of the dignity of your children. Through Christ our Lord. Amen.

Bless the Lord, O my soul, and all that is within me, bless his holy name. The words of Psalm 103 currently chanted by the choir accompanying this moment of the presentation of the gifts, the procession of the gifts.

And as we can see, it's the people of God who bring these gifts to the Holy Father. And these simple offerings represent the prayer, the work, and the life of the entire church gathered here and throughout the world. And the Holy Father receives these gifts from the faithful, accepting them for the Eucharistic sacrifice.

And once again, incense rises, a sign as ancient as scripture. Consumed by fire, it becomes a fragrant cloud ascending in towards heaven. The offerings are incensed, the cross and the altar are incensed, and the celebrant will be incensed as well. A gesture which makes visible our bond of offering, uniting all these realities to the sacrifice of Christ.

0: Liberaci, o Signore, da tutti i mali. 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
1: di Deliver us, Lord, we pray, from every evil. 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
0: Signore Gesù Cristo, che hai detto ai tuoi apostoli: vi lascio la pace, vi do la mia pace. 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
1: Lord Jesus Christ, who said to your apostles, peace I leave you, my peace I give you. Look not on our sins, but on the faith of your church, and graciously grant her peace and unity in accordance with your will, who live and reign forever and ever. Amen. And the deacon inviting us then to share with each other the sign of peace. So we invited as well at home, wherever we are watching from, to tend to those close to us, and we offer each other the sign of peace.

Sacred moment of Holy Communion. We remember all those who are unable to receive the Eucharist physically, especially the sick, those in hospitals and residents of nursing and aged care homes, and united with them in prayer and faith. Let us now make an act of communion, of spiritual communion. My Jesus, I believe that you are present in the most holy sacrament. I love you above all things, and I desire to receive you into my soul. Since I cannot at this moment receive you sacramentally, come at least spiritually into my heart. I embrace you as if you were already there, and unite myself wholly to you. Never permit me to be separated from you.

The Lord is my shepherd, I shall not want. He makes me lie down in green pastures. He leads me beside the still waters. He restores my soul. The choir beautifully accompanying this moment of communion. If you have just joined us, the Holy Father is currently presiding over the Eucharistic celebration here. It's Borgo Laudato Si in Castel Gandolfo. On this World Day of Prayer for the Care of Creation. And in his message for this day, the Holy Father Pope Leo XIV invites the Church to contemplate the gift of life and the earth that sustains it. He reminds us that today's many crises, human suffering, conflict, and the accelerating disruption of creation are deeply connected. The Holy Father contrasts the gospel promise of Christ's peace with the reality of violence in our world, recalling the prophet Isaiah's vision of transforming weapons into tools that sustain life. He goes on saying that war wounds not only people and communities, but also the environment, creating cycles of destruction that harm ecosystems, contaminate vital resources, and deepen poverty and inequality.

And in this serene setting here at Borgo Laudato Si, where the Holy Father, Pope Leo XIV, has just presided over Holy Mass for the care of creation. Today, the Church throughout the world marks the World Day of Prayer for the Care of Creation. And with this celebration, we also open the annual season of creation, a time of prayer, a time of reflection and renewal, to caring, a renewed commitment to caring for our common home. And as the Holy Father mentioned in his homily, the beginning of the season of creation, which will continue until October 4th, the feast of Saint Francis of Assisi. And this year, marking the 800th anniversary of his death. And throughout these weeks, Christian communities around the world are invited to deepen their ecological conversion through prayer and acts, concrete acts of care. The Holy Father mentioned it beautifully in his

0: And then a moment after communion, a moment of reflection, a moment of gratitude for the gifts of the Eucharist we have received. And then the Holy Father will lead us now with prayer after communion, which will then lead the celebration to conclusion. We pray.
1: Preghiamo. O Padre, il sacramento di unità che abbiamo ricevuto accresca la comunione con te e con i fratelli.
0: May the sacrament of unity which we have received, O Father, increase communion with you and with our brothers and sisters, so that as we await the new heavens and the new earth, we may learn to live in harmony with all creatures through Christ our Lord. Amen. And the Holy Father then will impart his blessing now.
2: Inchinatevi per la benedizione.
1: Il Signore vi benedica e vi custodisca.
3: Amen.
1: Faccia risplendere per voi il suo volto.
3: Amen.
1: Rivolga a voi il suo volto e vi conceda la sua pace.
3: Amen.

0: And that's how then we conclude this beautiful celebration with a beautiful hymn to the Mother of God, our Blessed Mother. This then brings to a close our live broadcast from Borgo Laudato Si here in Castel Gandolfo, where Pope Leo XIV has presided over Holy Mass on this World Day of Prayer for the Care of Creation, opening the annual season of creation. We invite you to visit the Vatican News web portal and to follow us on Facebook, Instagram, YouTube, and X for a full summary of today's celebration, together with continuing coverage of Vatican and world events. We will return again tomorrow for the general audience with the Holy Father. On behalf of Vatican News, I extend gratitude to all who have made this broadcast possible, our audio technicians, our production coordinators, and our media partners around the world, and to all of you who have joined us for this celebration here at Castel Gandolfo. Thank you for being with us. My name is Bonga Majola, and it's been a great joy to accompany you today with the English translation and commentary. Laudetur Jesus Christus, praised be Jesus Christ.
1: I didn't take my faith seriously, which probably means I never really got it to begin with. No, I didn't want to give up sin. I mean, the reason we sin is because sin is fun. But it's self-love sin. But it's amazing with God's grace how easy trying to not sin it really is.
2: If you've been away from the Catholic Church for whatever reason, we invite you to take another look. Visit CatholicsComeHome.org today.

Jesus calls us to confess our sins and he will forgive us. And when we give alms and pray, we must do so in secret. These penitents who process during Holy Week in Spain are dedicated to prayer and almsgiving. They are covered from head to foot. They do not speak. No one knows who they are except God. Although we sin, most of us are not heretics. In the past, there have been many heresies that have tried to corrupt Christians. The Church put in place various inquisitions to help Christians and to save lives and souls.

However, the myths and legends of the Inquisitions are laced with images of cruelty and terror. But as the terms myths and legends imply, they are indeed false.

0: They were developed over 400 years ago to vilify Spain as she was the Catholic superpower of the age. Today, a new generation of historians are studying the actual records, and a very different picture has emerged.
1: The Spanish Inquisition was a legal court, and so they were required to keep very meticulous records. Those records are still there, and historians have now been able to access them. And as we do, we learn that the myths of the Inquisition are not true at all. And we're learning more and more about the way the Inquisition actually did do business.

0: There were many inquisitions. Their function was to give people a fair trial rather than the rule of the mob, and to save souls from falling into heresy.
1: To understand why the church has always been so concerned about heresy, it's important to understand what heresy is, where it comes from, and what it can do to a Christian community.
2: Heresy, strictly speaking, is accepting some of the truths that God has revealed, but rejecting others. So, in particular, we mean by heresy professing to believe in Christ, but not accepting everything that he's revealed and made known to us through the apostles and through the church. So you could put that in a bit more of a picturesque way and say that heresy is like trying to separate Christ from the church. It's like trying to prize the two of them apart.

0: and there was a great battle in heaven. Michael and his angels fought with the dragon. And that great dragon was cast out, that old serpent, who is called the devil and Satan, who seduceth the whole world. And he was cast unto earth, and his angels were thrown down with him.
1: The sin of Lucifer and the fallen angels was fundamentally that rebellion which is disobedience. They refused to conform their own wills to the will of God, and so they rebelled and in that way fell from grace, fell from friendship with God, and injustice had to be expelled from the presence of God. And so the figure of Michael, the one who is like God, and cast them out from the presence of God because of their rebellion. In the same way, too, because, as we say, misery loves company, Lucifer and his cohorts, the fallen angels, like to tempt us.
0: When Adam and Eve disobeyed God's command not to eat from the tree of the knowledge of good and evil, God expelled them from paradise for their sin of disobedience. Technically, they're not heretics, as a church did not exist, and they were not baptized, but the same principle applies.
1: And when the devil tempted them, then they rebelled against God and decided that they didn't need God anymore. They didn't need to follow him, follow in obedience what he asked of them. And so they rebelled. And fundamentally, that's what heresy is, when we think that we know more than Christ teaches us in his holy

0: Perhaps we can see that Jesus himself is a great inquisitor. From questioning the elders in the temple when he was only 12, and later in life to the elders who were about to stone the adulterous woman.
1: We see the goodness of the Lord, the infinite goodness of our Lord, and we're also conscious of how we fail. And so he is an inquisitor for us, but

0: In the sense that he leads us to do good, not to punish us, but that he might instill in us a repentance for our sins and a firm purpose of amendment.
1: From the very beginnings of Christianity, the apostles knew that dissent and heresy would lead to divisions within the church. The dreaded consequence of this would be the loss of souls.
2: The word heresy comes from the Greek word for choice, to choose what one believes, rather than the teachings of the church. St. Paul calls Christians who cause division in the church heretical.
3: After a first and second warning, break off contact with a heretic, realizing that such a person is perverted and sinful and stands self-condemned.

In the first 3 centuries after the death and resurrection of Christ, there were many competing unorthodox Christian groups and their leaders. In Rome, Marcion believed the Old Testament God was the evil demiurge, that Jesus was pure spirit and did not have a human body.

At Phrygia, Montanus believed in continuous revelation. The Church of Asia Minor condemned these prophecies. However, it was the Gnostics who were by far the most widespread heresy of the early Christian world.

0: The Gnostics were one of the earliest heretical sects. Gnosticism mixed Neoplatonism, classical mystery religions, Hellenistic Judaism, and Zoroastrianism with Christianity. There were many variations to their belief system, but most adherents believed that there were two gods, a good god, who was pure spirit and remained aloof in heaven, and a bad god, the Demiurge, who created the material world, which was evil. The Gnostics spread throughout the Roman Empire. St. Paul, in his first epistle to Timothy, may have been talking about Gnostics as they came in contact with Christians. One of the best-known Gnostic leaders was Valentinus. Gnostics had many often conflicting theologies. One went something like this.
1: It was the sin of the great Archon, the Aeon creator of the universe, which led to the adultery of Sophia, a female Aeon, which resulted in the Demiurge, who was a kind of devil.
0: Saint Irenaeus of Lyons, writing in his Against Heresies in the 2nd century, shows a light-hearted side and destroyed the credibility of Gnostics, particularly Valentinus.
2: What nonsense and systems of falsehood they teach. They might as well say this. There is a power called Proarch that extends into space in every direction. Also, another power which I term good. And yet another power which I term utter emptiness. Good and emptiness, since they are one, produced a fruit. Everywhere visible, eatable, and delicious, which fruit language calls a cucumber, and another power called melon. These powers, the gourd, utter emptiness, the cucumber, and the melon, brought forth multitudes of the delirious melons of Valentinus.
0: Not all the fathers of the early church found heresy and dealing with heretics quite so much fun as Saint Irenaeus. At the Council of Nicaea in 325, Arius was denounced as a heretic. Between the 2nd and 4th centuries, there were a whole host of heresies. So here is a look at the most prevalent of them. In 3rd century Persia, a self-styled prophet called Mani was very influential. His beliefs amalgamated Zoroastrianism, Babylonian folklore, Buddhism, and elements of Christianity. Manichaeism was a development of Gnostic dualism.

0: extremely important diocese in the early church. It was second only to the Diocese of Rome. He came up with the idea that the Son of God had not always existed, that the Son of God was not true God. He was not co-eternal with the Father. And this is what we call the Arian heresy.
1: The Arian heresy caused much disruption in the church, and the heresies kept on coming. In 5th century Britain, Pelagius taught that we didn't need God's grace, that we could save ourselves. The Nestorians divided Jesus into two persons, and the iconoclasts believed that images of Christ were wrong. All these ideas were declared heretical by the church. St. Augustine, in his City of God, says that the devil was so angry at the destruction of the pagan temples that he stirred up heretics to spread confusion in the church.

The Cathar name came from the Greek word meaning the pure ones. However, the Cathars just called themselves good men. They were concentrated mainly in southern France and northern Italy between the 12th and 14th centuries. Catharism may have had its beginnings in the Paulician sect in Armenia and the Bogomils of Bulgaria, who spread into Western Europe and were similar to the Manichaean dualists, believing in a spiritual but aloof good god and a bad god who created the material world. Those who practiced the Cathar heresy were split into two groups: the majority credentes, or believers, and the minority perfecti, perfect ones, who had undergone a sort of Cathar baptism ceremony known as the consolamentum. Only a perfecti could make another perfecti by laying his hands on a credens. The Cathars believed a good god created the soul as a spirit, but if it fell through sin, the evil god entrapped it in the flesh of a human body. The human body, like all material things, was evil. The good god remained aloof and in heaven. The world was ruled by the devil. The credentes were considered too impure to have their prayers heard by God. Only the perfect's words would do. The credentes would need to abase themselves to a perfecti to do their praying for them. Contraception, abortion, homosexual acts, and euthanasia were considered good because they either stopped the creation of life or ended it, and they believed in reincarnation. It has been said that sometimes after taking the consolamentum, a perfect might starve herself to death in order to be freed from the flesh. This was known as indura. If a Cathar credens became seriously ill and was close to death, she would receive the consolamentum. However, if the ill Cathar started to recover, she was euthanized so that she could not commit another sin before dying.

A Catholic perfect is recorded as telling a woman that if she died while pregnant, her soul could not be saved. And babies were considered demons and even sometimes killed at birth. With Toulouse at its center, Languedoc was culturally and linguistically different from the rest of France. They used the Occitan language. The French Capetian kings had very little influence on the Counts of Toulouse. In turn, the Counts of Toulouse had very little influence on their fragmented lands, divided over the centuries into counties for their sons and then into fiefdoms. Here, Catharism found a fertile area in which to grow. And by the mid-20s,

0: 12th century, the large numbers of Cathars in southwest France had become a concern to the church.
1: Most of the people in this region at that time were not heretics. Most of the people would not have willingly opposed the teachings of the Catholic Church.
0: Cathars were often known as Albigensians because people often associated the city of Albi with Cathars, even though there were very few Cathars there. In 1179, their beliefs were pronounced heretical by the Third Lateran Council. In November 1184, a papal bull, Ad Abolendem, was issued by Pope Lucius III, that those condemned of heresy were placed under anathema and were to be denied Christian burial. It also stated that anyone who receives, defends, and patronizes heretics is to be excommunicated. The church also sent delegations of Cistercians to bring the heretics back to the fold. In 1198, Innocent III became pope, and he was determined to end the Cathar heresy. At Toulouse in 1204, St. Dominic met the Albigensians for the first time. So shocked was he by their strange beliefs that from now on, Dominic would spend the major part of his ministry trying to help the Cathars realize the error of their ways.
2: St. Dominic was based here at Fanjour for many years, and it is from here that he engaged in missionary outreach to the Cathars and the surrounding countryside.
0: But Count Raymond VI of Toulouse's allowance of the Cathar movement was troublesome to France and to the church because of their heretical beliefs.
3: And Raymond is accused by the church of supporting heresy. He's certainly accused of being a heretic himself at times. The reality is he probably wasn't a heretic, but he was very disinclined to root them out. They're part, the people who believe in Catharism, many of the lords and their supporters in his county. He's not powerful enough to wield the whip over them and drive them out. So in some ways for his own survival, he takes a fairly benign and passive attitude towards their continued existence.
0: Innocent sent his senior papal legate, Pierre de Castanau, to Languedoc to meet with Cathar leaders, nobles, and most importantly, Count Raymond.

0: The Count saw the arrival of the papal legate as interference in his affairs. De Castelnau met with Raymond and delivered the Pope's message. The meeting appears to have been frosty, and Raymond refused to help.
1: Raymond VI was using the political situation and the problem of heresy to enhance his own political and territorial ambitions.
0: The meeting so angered the Count, he is said to have organized one of his knights to assassinate de Castelnau. Who was killed soon afterwards in the Rhone Valley in 1208.

After this murder, Pope Innocent III had had enough and declared a crusade against the Albigensians and all who supported them. With the impending crusade about to be launched against his lands, Count Raymond was reconciled to the church. However, he did not fulfill the conditions of his reconciliation. It was then, at the behest of Pope Innocent III, that the French king, Philip II, decided to act. The Crusader forces came mainly from northern France. Raymond VI met the Crusaders and surrendered the castles on their route peacefully. Raymond's plan was to turn the Crusaders against his nephew, Raymond Roger. The first town to resist was Béziers.

0: And after a bloody storming, there was a massacre led by the mob. And Arnaud Amaric, the abbot of Sestos, became incorrectly associated with this massacre.
1: Slay them, God will know his own. These are the words reported as having been said by Arnaud Amaric. It's very unlikely that Amaric ever said this.
2: The Crusaders then marched to Carcassonne. Towns along the way fell without a fight. At Carcassonne, the Crusaders cut off the water supply and the city surrendered without a fight, and the Cathars were ordered to leave in their undergarments.
0: Simon de Montfort led the Crusade and many towns fell without resistance and the people set free. Those that did not surrender were subject to a terrible siege and sack.
2: Carcassonne towers over the River Aude and is one of the most impressive medieval fortified towns in Europe. However, all is not as it seems, for it really owes more to the imagination of 19th century romantics than Cathars. So how many Cathar castles did the Cathars actually build?
0: In fact, the Cathars never built any of the so-called Cathar castles. They just occupied existing castles and played upon the cultural distinctness of the Languedoc people. The Crusades then took on a more political flavour, with the French royal family directly involved. Despite the protests of Pope Innocent, the Crusades against the Albigensians sadly became a war of conquest.
1: The Albigensian Crusade ended in 1229, and the main beneficiaries were the French kings. What the Crusade had not done, it had not destroyed heresy. And therefore, it was the obligation of Pope Gregory IX to institute the Inquisition to uproot heresy in the region.
0: In 1234, the Inquisition was established, and along with the Dominicans and the Franciscans, it was charged with the task of converting the heretics such as Cathars and Valdensians. By now, these heretics were often being attacked by mobs or denounced to secular lords.
3: Before the Inquisition had even been instituted, secular lords were already arresting people and burning them at the stake for being heretics. The Catholic Church became involved in this by putting the Inquisition in, and that Inquisition was designed to be a buffer between the accused and the fires. Because in most cases, the people who were judging the accused were not competent to judge them. The creation of the Inquisition also allowed the church to do what it was supposed to do, and that is save souls. The rather surprising fact is that the Inquisition actually saved lives. The people were already being burned at the stake before the Inquisition. The purpose of the Inquisition was to save the souls that were possible, and even those that were not, to make sure that they were being treated fairly.
0: Following the massacre of the Inquisitors by Cathars at Avognette in 1242, a council was called at Béziers. It was decided that the only way to bring peace to the region was to take Montségur. The last Cathar stronghold fell in 1244 after a long siege. The Cathars were given a chance to repent. Many did, but those who did not were burnt by the attackers. The Inquisition in Languedoc lasted into the 14th century. It succeeded in stopping Catharism and uniting the country. Its job was not to kill heretics, but to bring them back to the church. The Dominican Bernard Guy wrote detailed Inquisition manuals on how to do this.
4: And it's things like the emergence of the preaching orders, the Franciscans and the Dominicans, coupled with the Inquisition, that managed to bring the area to heel. The Inquisition was much more effective than the Crusade, simply because it was more long-lasting. Crusaders would come and Crusaders would go. The Inquisition was determined to engage with people's belief. It would root out unbelief. It would punish those. It would reconcile people as well, more importantly. And it seemed it was a way of getting far deeper into those societies, have a much, much longer-term impact upon them.
2: Although the Inquisition did help end the Cathar and other medieval heresies, other major heresies were to prove an even greater challenge to Holy Mother Church in the future.

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0: In the name of the Father, and of the Son, and of the Holy Spirit.
1: Amen.
0: I'd like to welcome all of you to this Holy Rosary, which is going to be broadcast on the internet and on EWTN. Wherever you are, whether in Lourdes or far abroad, let us join together in prayer. Since the apparitions of the Virgin Mary to Saint Bernadette in this very same place, millions, including many saints and popes, have come to pray and ask for God's mercy. Let us join together in praying the sorrowful mysteries of the Holy Rosary and ask the Virgin Mary, Mother of Mercy, to comfort and cure us of our infirmities, both spiritual and corporal. The prayer requests we have received from you over the internet and social networks have been placed in this box, which is now going to be laid on the altar of the grotto. May the Virgin Mary give courage and hope to those in trouble. I believe in God, the Father Almighty, creator of heaven and earth, and in Jesus Christ, his only Son, our Lord, who was conceived by the Holy Spirit, born of the Virgin Mary, suffered under Pontius Pilate, was crucified, died, and was buried. He descended into hell. On the third day, he rose again from the dead. He ascended into heaven and is seated at the right hand of God the Father Almighty. From there, he will come to judge the living and the dead. I believe in the Holy Spirit, the Holy Catholic Church, the communion of saints, the forgiveness of sins, the resurrection of the body, and life everlasting. Amen. Let us pray for our Holy Father, Pope Leo, and his intentions, and in a very special way for his coming apostolic visit to France. Our Father, who art in heaven, hallowed be thy name, thy kingdom come. Thy will be done on earth as it is in heaven.
1: Give us this day our daily bread, and forgive us our trespasses, as we forgive those who trespass against us. And lead us not into temptation, but deliver us from evil. Amen.
0: Hail Mary, full of grace, the Lord is with you. Blessed are you among women, and blessed is the fruit of your womb, Jesus.
1: Holy Mary, Mother of God, pray for us sinners, now and at the hour of our death. Amen.
0: Hail Mary, full of grace, the Lord is

0: with you. Blessed are you among women, and blessed is the fruit of thy womb, Jesus.
1: Holy Mary, Mother of God, pray for us sinners, now and at the hour of our death. Amen.
0: Hail Mary, full of grace, the Lord is with thee. Blessed are you among women, and blessed is the fruit of thy womb, Jesus.
1: Holy Mary, Mother of God, pray for us sinners, now and at the hour of our death. Amen.
0: Glory be to the Father, and to the Son, and to the Holy Spirit.
1: As it was in the beginning, is now, and ever shall be. Amen.
0: The first sorrowful mystery, the agony in the garden, from the Gospel according to Saint Matthew. Then Jesus went with them to a place called Gethsemane, and he said to his disciples, "Sit here while I go yonder and pray." And taking with him Peter and the two sons of Zebedee, he began to be sorrowful and troubled. Then he said to them, "My soul is very sorrowful, even to death. Remain here and watch with me." And going a little farther, he fell on his face and prayed, "My Father, if it be possible, let this cup pass from me. Nevertheless, not as I will, but as you will." O Lord, we offer you this mystery in praise of your agony, and we ask you, through the intercession of your Holy Mother, the grace of contrition for sin.
2: Our Father, who art in heaven, hallowed be thy name. Thy kingdom come, thy will be done on earth as it is in heaven.
1: Give us this day our daily bread, and forgive us our trespasses, as we forgive those who trespass against us. And lead us not into temptation, but deliver us from evil. Amen.
2: Hail Mary, full of grace, the Lord is with thee. Blessed art thou among women, and blessed is the fruit of thy womb, Jesus.
1: Holy Mary, Mother of God, pray for us sinners, now and at the hour of our death. Amen.
2: Hail Mary, full of grace, the Lord is with thee. Blessed art thou among women, and blessed is the fruit of thy womb, Jesus.
1: Holy Mary, Mother of God, pray for us sinners, now and at the hour of our death. Amen.
2: Hail Mary, full of grace, the Lord is with thee. Blessed art thou among women, and blessed is the fruit of thy womb, Jesus.
1: Holy Mary, Mother of God, pray for us sinners, now and at the hour of our death. Amen.
2: Hail Mary, full of grace, the Lord is with thee. Blessed art thou among women, and blessed is the fruit of thy womb, Jesus.
1: Holy Mary, Mother of God, pray for us sinners, now and at the hour of our death. Amen.
2: Hail Mary, full of grace, the Lord is with thee. Blessed art thou among women, and blessed is the fruit of thy womb, Jesus.
1: Holy Mary, Mother of God, pray for us sinners, now and at the hour of our death. Amen.
2: Hail Mary, full of grace, the Lord is with thee. Blessed art thou among women, and blessed is the fruit of thy womb, Jesus.
1: Holy Mary, Mother of God, pray for us sinners, now and at the hour of our death. Amen.
2: Hail Mary, full of grace, the Lord is with thee. Blessed art thou among women, and blessed is the fruit of thy womb, Jesus.
1: Holy Mary, Mother of God, pray for us sinners, now and at the hour of our death. Amen.
2: Hail Mary, full of grace, the Lord is with thee. Blessed art thou among women, and blessed is the fruit of thy womb, Jesus.
1: Holy Mary, Mother of God, pray for us sinners, now and at the hour of our death. Amen.
2: Hail Mary, full of grace, the Lord is with thee. Blessed art thou among women, and blessed is the fruit of thy womb, Jesus.
1: Holy Mary, Mother of God, pray for us sinners, now and at the hour of our death. Amen.
2: Hail Mary, full of grace, the Lord is with thee. Blessed art thou among women, and blessed is the fruit of thy womb, Jesus.
1: Holy Mary, Mother of God, pray for us sinners, now and at the hour of our death. Amen.
2: Hail Mary, full of grace, the Lord is with thee. Blessed art thou among women, and blessed is the fruit of thy womb, Jesus.
1: Holy Mary, Mother of God, pray for us sinners, now and at the hour of our death. Amen.
2: Glory be to the Father, and to the Son, and to the Holy Spirit.
1: As it was in the beginning, is now, and ever shall be, world without end. Amen.
2: O Mary, conceived.

0: lived without sin.
1: Pray for us who are recourse to thee.
2: The second sorrowful mystery, the scourging at the pillar. From the Gospel according to St. John. Then Pilate took Jesus and scourged him, and the soldiers plaited a crown of thorns and put it on his head, and arrayed him in a purple robe. They came up to him, saying, "Hail, King of the Jews," and struck him with their hands. O Lord, we offer you this mystery in praise of your scourging, and we ask you, through the intercession of your Holy Mother, the grace of purity.
3: Our Father, who art in heaven, hallowed be thy name. Thy kingdom come, thy will be done, on earth as it is in heaven.
1: Give us this day our daily bread, and forgive us our trespasses, as we forgive those who trespass against us. And lead us not into temptation, but deliver us from evil. Amen.
3: Hail Mary, full of grace, the Lord is with thee. Blessed art thou among women, and blessed is the fruit of thy womb, Jesus.
1: Holy Mary, Mother of God, pray for us sinners, now and at the hour of our death. Amen.
3: Hail Mary, full of grace, the Lord is with thee. Blessed art thou among women, and blessed is the fruit of thy womb, Jesus.
1: Holy Mary, Mother of God, pray for us sinners, now and at the hour of our death. Amen.
3: Hail Mary, full of grace, the Lord is with thee. Blessed art thou among women, and blessed is the fruit of thy womb, Jesus.
1: Holy Mary, Mother of God, pray for us sinners, now and at the hour of our death. Amen.
3: Hail Mary, full of grace, the Lord is with thee. Blessed art thou among women, and blessed is the fruit of thy womb, Jesus.
1: Holy Mary, Mother of God, pray for us sinners, now and at the hour of our death. Amen.
3: Hail Mary, full of grace, the Lord is with thee. Blessed art thou among women, and blessed is the fruit of thy womb, Jesus.
1: Holy Mary, Mother of God, pray for us sinners, now and at the hour of our death. Amen.
4: Hail Mary, full of grace, the Lord is with thee. Blessed art thou among women, and blessed is the fruit of thy womb, Jesus.
1: Holy Mary, Mother of God, pray for us sinners, now and at the hour of our death. Amen.
4: Glory be to the Father, and to... Hail Mary, full of grace, the Lord is with thee. Blessed is thee among women, and blessed is the fruit of thy womb, Jesus.
1: Holy Mary, Mother of God, pray for us sinners, now and at the hour of our death. Amen.
5: Hail Mary.
4: Hail Mary, full of grace.
6: The Lord is with thee. Blessed art thou among women, and blessed is the fruit of thy womb, Jesus.
7: Holy Mary, Mother of God, pray for us sinners, now and at the hour of our death. Amen.
6: Hail Mary, full of grace. The Lord is with thee. Blessed art thou among women, and blessed is the fruit of thy womb, Jesus.
7: Holy Mary, Mother of God, pray for us sinners, now and at the hour of our death. Amen.
6: Hail Mary, full of grace, the Lord is with thee. Blessed art thou among women, and blessed is the fruit of thy womb, Jesus.
7: Holy Mary, Mother of God, pray for us sinners, now and at the hour of our death. Amen.
6: Hail Mary, full of grace, the Lord is with thee. Blessed art thou among women, and blessed is the fruit of thy womb, Jesus.
5: Holy Mary, Mother of God, pray for us sinners, now and at the hour of our death. Amen.
6: Glory be to the Father, and to the Son, and to the Holy Spirit.
7: As it was in the beginning, is now, and ever shall be,
6: O Mary, conceived without sin,
7: pray for us who have recourse to thee.
8: The third sorrowful mystery, the crowning with thorns. From the Gospel according to St. Matthew. Then the soldiers of the governor took Jesus into the

0: a prayer room, and they gathered the whole battalion before him, and they stripped him and put a scarlet robe upon him, and plaiting a crown of thorns, they put it on his head and put a reed in his right hand. And kneeling before him, they mocked him, saying, "Hail, King of the Jews." O Lord, we offer you this mystery in praise of your crowning with thorns, and we ask you through the intercession of your Holy Mother, the grace of being courageous.
1: Our Father, who art in heaven, hallowed be thy name. Thy kingdom come, thy will be done, on earth as it is in heaven. Give us this day our daily bread, and forgive us our trespasses, as we forgive those who trespass against us. And lead us not into temptation, but deliver us from evil.
2: Amen.
1: Hail Mary, full of grace, the Lord is with thee. Blessed art thou among women, and blessed is the fruit of thy womb, Jesus.
2: Holy Mary, Mother of God, pray for us sinners, now and at the hour of our death. Amen.
1: Hail Mary, full of grace, the Lord is with thee. Blessed art thou among women, and blessed is the fruit of thy womb, Jesus.
2: Holy Mary, Mother of God, pray for us sinners, now and at the hour of our death. Amen.
1: Hail Mary, full of grace, the Lord is with thee. Blessed art thou among women, and blessed is the fruit of thy womb, Jesus.
2: Holy Mary, Mother of God, pray for us sinners, now and at the hour of our death. Amen.
1: Hail Mary, full of grace, the Lord is with thee. Blessed art thou among women, and blessed is the fruit of thy womb, Jesus.
2: Holy Mary, Mother of God, pray for us sinners, now and at the hour of our death. Amen.
1: Hail Mary, full of grace, the Lord is with thee. Blessed art thou among women, and blessed is the fruit of thy womb, Jesus.
2: Holy Mary, Mother of God, pray for us sinners, now and at the hour of our death. Amen.
1: Hail Mary, full of grace, the Lord is with thee. Blessed art thou among women, and blessed is the fruit of thy womb, Jesus.
2: Holy Mary, Mother of God, pray for us sinners, now and at the hour of our death. Amen.
1: Hail Mary, full of grace, the Lord is with thee. Blessed art thou among women, and blessed is the fruit of thy womb, Jesus.
2: Holy Mary, Mother of God, pray for us sinners, now and at the hour of our death. Amen.
1: Hail Mary, full of grace, the Lord is with thee. Blessed art thou among women, and blessed is the fruit of thy womb, Jesus.
2: Holy Mary, Mother of God, pray for us sinners, now and at the hour of our death. Amen.
1: Hail Mary, full of grace, the Lord is with thee. Blessed art thou among women, and blessed is the fruit of thy womb, Jesus.
2: Holy Mary, Mother of God, pray for us sinners, and now and at the hour of our death. Amen.
1: Glory be to the Father, and to the Son, and to the Holy Spirit, as it was at the beginning, is now, and ever shall be, world without end. Amen. O Mary, conceived without sin, pray for us who have recourse to thee.
3: The fourth sorrowful mystery, the carrying of the cross, from the Gospel according to St. Mark. And they compelled a passerby, Simon of Cyrene, who was coming in from the country, the father of Alexander and Rufus, to carry his cross. And they brought Jesus to the place called Golgotha, which means the place of a skull. O Lord, we offer you this mystery in praise of the carrying of the cross, and we ask you through the intercession of your Holy Mother, the grace of patience in suffering.
4: Our Father, who art in heaven, hallowed be thy name. Thy kingdom come, thy will be done, on earth as it is in heaven.
2: Give us this day our daily bread, and forgive us our trespasses, as we forgive those who trespass against us. And lead us not into temptation, but deliver us from evil. Amen.
4: Hail Mary, full of grace, the Lord is with thee. Blessed art thou amongst women, and blessed is the fruit of thy womb, Jesus.
2: Holy Mary, Mother of God, pray for us sinners, now and at the hour of our death. Amen.
4: Hail Mary, full of grace, the Lord is with thee. Blessed art thou amongst women, and blessed

0: is the fruit of thy womb, Jesus.
1: Holy Mary, Mother of God, pray for us sinners, now and in the hour of our death. Amen.
0: Hail Mary, full of grace, the Lord is with thee. Blessed art thou amongst women, and blessed is the fruit of thy womb, Jesus.
1: Holy Mary, Mother of God, pray for us sinners, now and in the hour of our death. Amen.
0: Hail Mary, full of grace, the Lord is with thee. Blessed art thou amongst women, and blessed is the fruit of thy womb, Jesus.
1: Holy Mary, Mother of God, pray for us sinners, now and in the hour of our death. Amen.
0: Hail Mary, full of grace, the Lord is with thee. Blessed art thou amongst women, and blessed is the fruit of thy womb, Jesus.
1: Holy Mary, Mother of God, pray for us sinners, now and in the hour of our death. Amen.
0: Hail Mary, full of grace, the Lord is with thee. Blessed art thou amongst women, and blessed is the fruit of thy womb, Jesus.
1: Holy Mary, Mother of God, pray for us sinners, now and in the hour of our death. Amen.
0: Hail Mary, full of grace, the Lord is with thee. Blessed art thou amongst women, and blessed is the fruit of thy womb, Jesus.
1: Holy Mary, Mother of God, pray for us sinners, now and in the hour of our death. Amen.
0: Hail Mary, full of grace, the Lord is with thee. Blessed art thou amongst women, and blessed is the fruit of thy womb, Jesus.
1: Holy Mary, Mother of God, pray for us sinners, now and in the hour of our death. Amen.
0: Hail Mary, full of grace, the Lord is with thee. Blessed art thou amongst women, and blessed is the fruit of thy womb, Jesus.
1: Holy Mary, Mother of God, pray for us sinners, now and in the hour of our death. Amen.
0: Hail Mary, full of grace, the Lord is with thee. Blessed art thou amongst women, and blessed is the fruit of thy womb, Jesus.
1: Holy Mary, Mother of God, pray for us sinners, now and in the hour of our death. Amen.
0: Glory be to the Father, and to the Son, and to the Holy Spirit.
1: As it was in the beginning, is now, and ever shall be, world without end. Amen.
0: O Mary, conceived without sin,
1: pray for us, who have recourse to thee.
2: The fifth sorrowful mystery, the crucifixion, from the Gospel according to St. Luke. And when they came to the place of the skull, there they crucified Jesus, and the criminals, one on the right and one on the left. And Jesus said, Father, forgive them, for they don't know what they do. O Lord, we offer you this mystery in praise of your crucifixion, and we ask you, through the intercession of your Holy Mother, the grace of final perseverance.
3: Our Father, who art in heaven, hallowed be thy name. Thy kingdom come, thy will be done, on earth as it is in heaven.
1: Give us this day our daily bread, and forgive us our trespasses, as we forgive those who trespass against us. And lead us not into temptation, but deliver us from evil. Amen.
3: Hail Mary, full of grace, the Lord is with you. Blessed art thou among women, and blessed is the fruit of your womb, Jesus.
1: Holy Mary, Mother of God, pray for us sinners, now and at the hour of our death. Amen.
3: Hail Mary, full of grace, the Lord is with you. Blessed art thou among women, and blessed is the fruit of your womb, Jesus.
1: Holy Mary, Mother of God, pray for us sinners, now and at the hour of our death. Amen.
3: Hail Mary, full of grace, the Lord is with you. Blessed art thou among women, and blessed is the fruit of your womb, Jesus.
1: Holy Mary, Mother of God, pray for us sinners, now and at the hour of our death. Amen.
3: Hail Mary, full of grace, the Lord is with you. Blessed art thou among women, and blessed is the fruit of your womb, Jesus.
1: Holy Mary, Mother of God, pray for us sinners, now and at the hour of our death. Amen.
3: Hail Mary, full of grace, the Lord is with you. Blessed art thou among women, and blessed is the fruit of your womb, Jesus.
1: Holy Mary, Mother of God, pray for us sinners, now and at the hour of our death. Amen.
4: Hail Mary, full of grace, the Lord is with thee. Blessed art thou among women, and blessed is the fruit of thy womb, Jesus.
1: Holy Mary,

0: is our Father. Amen.
1: Hail Mary, full of grace, the Lord is with thee. Blessed art thou among women, and blessed is the fruit of thy womb, Jesus.
0: Holy Mary, Mother of God, pray for us sinners, now and in the hour of our death. Amen.
1: Hail Mary, full of grace, the Lord is with thee. Blessed art thou among women, and blessed is the fruit of thy womb, Jesus.
0: Holy Mary, Mother of God, pray for us sinners, now and in the hour of our death. Amen.
1: Hail Mary, full of grace, the Lord is with thee. Blessed art thou among women, and blessed is the fruit of thy womb, Jesus.
0: Holy Mary, Mother of God, pray for us sinners, now and in the hour of our death. Amen.
1: Hail Mary, full of grace, the Lord is with thee. Blessed art thou among women, and blessed is the fruit of thy womb, Jesus.
0: Holy Mary, Mother of God, pray for us sinners, now and in the hour of our death. Amen.
1: Glory be to the Father, and to the Son, and to the Holy Spirit.
0: As it was in the beginning, is now, and ever shall be, world without end. Amen.
1: O Mary, who was conceived without sin,
2: pray for us who have recourse to thee.
3: Let us pray. Lord, fill our hearts with your love, and as you revealed to us by an angel the coming of your Son as a man, so lead us through his suffering and death to the glory of his resurrection. For he lives and reigns with you and the Holy Spirit, God, forever and ever.
4: Amen.
3: The Lord be with you.
0: And with your spirit.
3: May the blessing of Almighty God, the Father, and the Son, and the Holy Spirit come down on you and remain with you forever.
4: Amen.
3: Let us recite together. Hail, Holy Queen, Mother of Mercy. Hail our life, our sweetness, and our hope. To thee we do cry, poor banished children of Eve. To thee do we send up our sighs, mourning and weeping in this valley of tears. Turn then, most gracious Advocate, thine eyes of mercy towards us, and after this our exile, show unto us the blessed fruit of thy womb, Jesus. O clement, O loving, O sweet Virgin Mary. Amen. Pray for us, O Holy Mother of God.
0: That we may be protected from the promise of Christ.
3: Our Lady of Lourdes.
0: Pray for us.
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3: Saint Bernadette.
0: Pray for us.
3: In the name of the Father, and of the Son, and of the Holy Spirit.
4: Amen.

Because philosophers are often teased for asking pondering, purposeless questions, let me ask. If you saw a freshly baked cake on the seaside, would you think, nice, the tide must have washed the ingredients together just right, by chance? No. Someone must have gathered the ingredients and baked with that purpose, a cake, in mind. Cute, but really, why did I ask that question? For the same reason philosophers do. Not to ponder over purposeless things, but to know the purpose and cause of a thing. If you're wondering what I mean, just look around you. Everything in the universe is interacting according to cause and effect, and acting for a purpose, even if it doesn't know it. Basically, we're surrounded by order in nature. Can you deny that? Good luck. Not only would you have to tell your senses off, but also science, as it's founded on this very order. Order is also the foundation of St. Thomas Aquinas' fifth way. And no, I'm not talking about the fifth time he weighed himself. Way in the sense of argument for God's existence. Fifth indicating which one, his argument from design, or order. Here goes. First premise. There is design throughout the universe. It's everywhere, from the way the earth rotates around the sun to how seeds, in the right conditions, grow. These things always act for the same purpose, thanks to which science can discover laws of nature. So this order is not only essential to science, but assumed by it. Rightly so, because, well, it's self-evident. Second premise. Where there is design, there must be a designer. Think back to the cake. The ingredients only became a cake insofar as there was a baker with that purpose in mind. Similarly, things

and nature act for a purpose. From the solar system to the plant kingdom. Like a baked cake points to a baker, a designed universe points to a designer. Conclusion. There must be a designer outside the universe. Otherwise, it couldn't account for the design within it. This designer knows the purpose of these things, moving them with that purpose in mind. This designer we call God.

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6: Hello, everyone, and welcome to Women of Grace. I'm Johnette Williams. Struggling with the inability to have a child can be a lonely walk for a couple, especially as it becomes apparent that children are not likely to come. As it states on the website of today's guest, many pastors and family life ministers feel ill-equipped to deal with the issue, and even friends and family members often don't know what to say or how to offer support. To this end, she and a friend founded a ministry outreach to meet the needs of those coping with infertility. Today, we'll learn how they offer hope, healing, and a new vision to those who have not conceived.

0: Kimberly Henkel and Anne Koschut met while studying at the Pontifical John Paul II Institute for Studies on Marriage and Family. Years later, they met again and discovered not only their common struggle with infertility, but also their sense of isolation and not belonging. In 2019, they officially founded Springs in the Desert, a nonprofit organization that offers spiritual and emotional accompaniment to those in a similar situation. Let's welcome Kimberly Henkel. Kimberly, welcome to Women of Grace. I'm so glad you're here with us.
1: Thank you. I'm so happy to be here.
0: Well, you are just a beautiful woman of God, and you and Anne have done something, I think, quite remarkable. This is an area of the life within a couple that can be so very difficult and trying, and can lead to exactly what you and Anne experienced, a sense of isolation and not belonging. And, you know, to have a ministry outreach to individuals that are coping with this situation and to accompany them through, I think, is just a great grace from God. So thank you for giving fiat to that.
1: Oh, well, thank you. I mean, it's been an amazing grace to be able to do this work. Anne and I both had been just struggling individually, not knowing of each other's struggle, and just feeling like nobody else gets this. You know, when we looked to any kind of support in the church, we heard a lot about things such as NAPRO technology, but there was nobody really speaking about the emotional and spiritual toll that infertility was taking on us.
0: Yes.
1: So this was why we felt the need to start something like this.
0: Well, it's beautiful. And as we stated there in the open, this isn't something that's openly discussed. You know, couples don't often divulge to others that they're having trouble conceiving. And so the family members and friends are wondering, well, what's going on here? And meanwhile, you're in this position of grieving the fact that you cannot conceive, or if you have conceived, difficulty in carrying that baby to term. And this afflicts more people than we know about. So to have a source like your own ministry opportunity to encourage people along has got to be wonderful. Share with us from your own perspective, what was it like for you in learning that the likelihood of having a child was very

0: very slim.
1: Yes. Well, my husband and I, we got married in, you know, our later 30s. Mm-hmm. And so I thought, you know, perhaps it would be some sort of a struggle. You know, I began charting long before we got married, but I was very hopeful that we would mm-hmm. have children. And so after, you know, month after month, and then it became year after year, just no children, no pregnancies, nothing. It was just very, just disheartening, isolating. I didn't know anybody else really struggling in this way. It seemed that, you know, I'd go to mass and lots of children, you know. I mean, we've got, you know, the Catholic just being open to life and having these, you know, sort of these beautiful large families, but that just only served to kind of make me feel more out of place. I was like, I don't feel like I belong here. Where is my place? And just sadness, and you know, it really took a toll on our marriage. It became like, is this just going to be the two of us? Like, I, you know, this isn't what I thought marriage was going to be, and I began to really question my identity as a woman. Who am I as a woman if I can't bear children? And then also question my relationship with God. You know, are you punishing me? Why are you not blessing us? This is such a good thing, and yeah. you're not blessing us with a child. Mm-hmm. You know, so it just brought about all sorts of angst, you know? Yeah.
0: How did you navigate that time, Kimberly?
1: Yeah, well, I mean, I was blessed to find another friend who was struggling with infertility, and I, you know, would talk with her occasionally about it. You know, I actually didn't feel like I belonged with anybody my age, any of the mothers. I felt like, you know, their children were really the center of their lives. So I began pretty much hanging out with empty nesters. You know, mm-hmm. I was just like, these are my people, you know, because, you know, their children were no longer the center of their lives, so they had other things to talk about. But yeah, it was just hard for my husband and I to find people to spend time with and, you know, just... Yeah, we just were kind of aimless. We weren't really sure what should we be doing with our extra time that we have.
0: Yeah, yeah. You know, I want to ask you another personal question. I hope you don't mind. You don't have to answer it if you don't want to. But you talk about the fact that, you know, this took a toll on your marriage. And I think that this can take a toll on the marriage because this desire to have children can become sort of like the centerpiece of what goes on, I would imagine, between two people. And there's that, you know, expectation you're looking for that season of the month when you're fertile and you're hoping, you know, that something is going to change from how it's been in the past. And then that disappointment. And men don't relate to this in the same way that women do, although they do relate to it.
1: Absolutely. I think one of the biggest conflicts and problems with this struggle, this cross, is that men and women grieve differently.
0: Yes.
1: And so they approach it totally differently. A lot of times men will sort of either be very solution focused, you know, let's find a solution to this, or they kind of put their nose to the grindstone, like, I'm just going to focus on my work, you know, what mm-hmm. I can control, like what I'm doing. And so that was sort of the case with my husband, is he just threw himself into his work. Mm-hmm. And so here I was feeling like he's not suffering the way I am. Mm-hmm. I'm feeling estranged from him. He's not sharing his grief. His grief was sort of internalized. Mm-hmm. My grief, I'm crying every month. I'm having, you know, just constant reminders that this month I'm not having a baby. This month I'm not pregnant again. Mm-hmm. And we were just kind of passing each other. We were having a hard time connecting on that.
0: Mm-hmm. How did you resolve that?
1: Well, I think that, you know, through trying, I mean, we really decided we needed to start focusing more on our marriage, going to marriage retreats, going on vacation together, trying to learn to mm-hmm. enjoy each other. Mm-hmm. But another area was something we try to really help people with is finding the fruitfulness in our marriage right now. Mm-hmm. So my husband was working for the church. He was a youth group leader. I began helping him with youth group. So we would take our kids, you know, to the March for Life. We would take them on cross-country skiing trips. We would take them, you know, we would go and do outings with our youth group. And that became sort of a place for us to connect with each other and then pour out together. And so that, being able to find fruitfulness during that time really helped us. Mm-hmm. And that's something that we really try to encourage couples who are struggling, is that not to keep looking at what we don't have, but look at, you know, how is God blessing us right now? Where are the areas that mm-hmm. he's calling us mm-hmm. to find fruitfulness?
0: Yes, yeah. You know, it's a beautiful thing. It's a beautiful

0: reality, because you know, we know that conceiving a child or fathering a child, right, doesn't end and stop with the birth of that child. I mean, this is the ultimate purpose is to guide that little soul to heaven, right? So this idea of spiritual motherhood and spiritual paternity, like you were experiencing within that youth group, can be, and I'm not going to use the word substitute because it's not, but it can become a ministry unto itself that satisfies in a different way, but becomes very satisfying.
1: Absolutely. I think, you know, when we talk about stepping into that spiritual motherhood, because a lot of times that term just sounds like this is a consolation prize, right?
0: Right, exactly.
1: Rather than this is actually the foundation mm-hmm. of what we are called to be as women. We mm-hmm. are called to really step into and engage mm-hmm. that spiritual motherhood. And that if we are blessed with children through biological children or adopting, you know, fostering children, mm-hmm. Having a firm foundation in our spiritual motherhood and our understanding as that yeah. we are called to be spiritual mothers first and foremost,
0: that's right.
1: is only going to enhance what it means to be a mother. Because
0: yeah.
1: I think, you know, we have this Instagram view of what motherhood is, and we see the pregnancy photo shoots, and, you know, we see the women who seem, you know, very satisfied as mothers, and then we just think, like, I have nothing, I'm empty, you
0: yes.
1: know, I'm, you know, what is the purpose of my life? But instead, if we see, you know what, God is giving me opportunities all around to be a spiritual mother. There are so many people aching and hurting in this world, mm-hmm. and I can begin to see the needs. I mean, this is one of our gifts as
0: yes.
1: women, to see the needs around us,
0: mm-hmm.
1: and then to be able to try, you know, offer support and encouragement, and really learn what it means to love another and to pour out and
0: yes.
1: to give. And this is part of what it means to be.
0: Yeah, you know, I just want to talk about this for a moment because I think it's such an important point to make. You know, when we read John Paul II's Theology of the Body, which I know that you know quite well, having gone to his Institute on Marriage and Family Life, the fact of the matter is, you know, we realize that the body is making a statement about that which is eternal.
1: Yes.
0: You know, so we know that the body is eventually going to die, but our gender is something that's immutable. You know, we're male or we're female. That we don't have all of these numbers of genders. I think the last number I heard was 70. This is all ridiculous. We are men and we are women. It's encoded in us, in our body, but it tells us something about our metaphysical reality, that if we are a woman, the capacity, let's put it, the potentiality of bearing life is a sign of something far deeper and greater. It's a sign of our spiritual capacity to bring spiritual life to others, that which is everlasting as opposed to that which is transient. So, you know, when you're talking about this outreach that you and Anne have founded, I mean, this is spiritual motherhood at its best. You're working with individuals whose own physical capacity may be limited, but yet whose spiritual capacity, in a certain way, is exponentially greater as a result of it. You know what I'm saying?
1: Absolutely.
0: You know, and I look at, I think it was St. Angela Merisi, and I've got her quote in this little book that you have, Grace-Filled Moments. And I think that she, you know, this is the idea of it. It's the idea that, you know, a natural mother can only have so many children, but a spiritual mother can have thousands. And it's so true. But it is a shift in vision. It's a shift in understanding. It's allowing ourselves to dig a little more deeply than the physical dimension.
1: I love that. You put that so beautifully. That is absolutely right. And, you know, when you say this, you know, it makes me think about, you know, our team. We have this amazing team of
0: yes.
1: women and men who have just come and just surrounded this ministry, and they do all the work. It's beautiful. But they call Anne and I the founding mamas.
0: And you
1: know,
0: are.
1: I know, right? And Anne Koshute, my co-founder, is such a spiritual mother. I mean, she is the mama to this community. The way
0: yes.
1: she just pours out, and she, the way she receives the tears, the way she receives each person who comes to us, and, you know, just listens and is like a healing balm to them.
0: Yes.
1: I mean, she just is, and I say that all the time, like, you are such a mama. I mean, it's unbelievable
0: yes.
1: to me, because she really is able to see the person,
0: mm-hmm.
1: see the pain, and to be there for them in that. And
0: yeah.
1: I can't think of anything
0: it's
1: better.
0: It's beautiful. Well, I'm thinking of our own Mother Angelica. She is
1: yes.
0: Mother Angelica, right? And she

never carried a child in her womb, but boy, oh boy, did she birth millions of souls into the kingdom, you know, beginning with her own community of sisters, but then reaching out through the airwaves. And this is ultimately that which will never die, right? So when we come back, I want to talk about your ministry. I want

0: Welcome to Catholic Blitz, and on the hot seat today is Father Ken Briganti. Are you ready?
1: I am ready.
0: Here we go. Your question is, why don't Catholic priests marry? And tell us in 1 minute or less.
1: Okay, in the Latin Church, or the Western Church, which the Roman Catholic Church is in, it's been our custom since the 4th century that priests do not marry. In the 11th century, it became part, what we call like a canon law, or normative part of the law of the Church, that priests do not marry. In the Eastern Church, however, they have a whole different tradition, and their clergy are allowed to get married. In the United States, they were not up until just recently, because the Latin Church, which was the larger church, thought that that would be a confusion among the people in the United States. But now they are able to. It has to take place before they were ordained priests. And also the third class would be those who are like Anglicans that were married and then are coming over into the Roman Catholic Church and they're going to be ordained again. Of course, they're allowed to keep their wives. So you might see some Roman Catholic priests who had been married and because they were Anglicans are allowed to have their married wives in the church.
0: Marvelous. Please join us again for more Catholic Blitz.

0: Welcome back, friends. We're visiting with our guest today, Kimberly Hankel. She's telling us about the beautiful, beautiful ministry that she and her cohort Coach Hoot have founded to help individuals that are going through infertility or struggling to have a child. And, you know, this came out of your own pain, your own angst, and the same with Anne. And I got to tell you, you know, whenever God is about a great work, the cross is definitely involved. You know, there's no fruit without the cross. Everything good comes by way of the cross. And your suffering and Anne's suffering and the suffering of your husband's as well has borne great fruit. And you've given birth to this ministry that is giving new birth to so many individuals that are coping with this. I want to talk a little bit about the formation of this, how you and Anne went about, you know, discerning that, yeah, God's asking us to do this.
1: Yes, well, I know we had no plan of starting a ministry. We had reconnected at a conference at Notre Dame, and we were sitting next to each other at dinner. We didn't really know each other that well, but I was just kind of sharing with her, you know, my husband and I are really, you know, we've been having a tough time because we just haven't been able to get pregnant, and it's such a surprise because we really had just had so much hope. And she said, oh my gosh, you too. Because she had not shared it with anybody.
0: Oh my goodness, I was goosebumps.
1: She was just holding all that pain within. And so she talks about how that was like the first revelation and the first time of like, oh, there's another who feels the same way. And so this really was a catalyst for deepening a friendship. Mm-hmm. We began to really be a support to one another and talk about how, you know, we felt so similar. You know, it's like we would hear a birth announcement of a friend and we would feel sad, and it would remind us of our own grief. And then, of course, I'd feel guilty. And horrible.
0: Exactly.
1: Like, I'm a horrible human being. Like, why can't I be happy that my friend is pregnant?
0: Yes.
1: But we began to learn that actually that's just part of the grieving process,
0: yes.
1: You know? And so many women don't realize that they actually, this is a legitimate grief.
0: Yes.
1: Even if they've never miscarried, because a lot of times they think they can only grieve if they've actually miscarried a child. But infertility in and of itself is a legitimate grief that needs to be grieved.
0: Mm-hmm.
1: And so there's all these different things that are happening mm-hmm. in the life of this woman that she, and man, I want to say, I don't want to only say women because we've ministered to men as well, that it comes out in different ways.
0: Right.
1: Anger, you know, all the different
0: yes.
1: forms and stages of grief
0: mm-hmm.
1: and all the shame and the guilt and, you know, what's wrong with me and I'm a horrible person on top of, you know, feeling like, where do I belong and who am I? And
0: well, you know, and if I may say this, that's the tactics of the enemy.
1: Right.
0: The evil one wants all of that to be heaped upon you, because then what that does is it really does sterilize you. You never
1: yes.
0: move forward. You know, you stay in that grief. You allow yourself to be encompassed by it, and it becomes your identity. It's, you know, I am a woman who cannot conceive, and it's like neon lights in your head all of the time. And that's what he wants, because he can control. But he didn't control you, and he didn't control Anne. You were able to pull your way out of that and move forward.
1: Yes, I mean, only by

0: the cross, you know, Jesus and his mercy and grace, and but that community, having that community support and being able to lift each other up, and you know, having a hard day and being able to call, you know, having an insensitive comment, you know, people saying things like, you know, which one of you is the problem?
1: Yeah, what you a know, terrible thing. People, you know, please let us use our heads here, you know. Actually, let us use our hearts. Because people oftentimes blurt out things like that.
0: Well, this is, we're trying to, you know, I mean, people have goodwill, you know, and I'm always like, people don't know what to say. This is awkward. It's awkward when, you know, they find out somebody's struggling with infertility and it's like, oh, have you tried the milk grotto powder? Or have you said this prayer to this saint? Or have you, and you know, we think prayer is wonderful, right? But it's not like a magic potion. And there are so many of us who have done all of the things. We've done the Napro technology, which is a gift. We've done the prayers. We've done the novenas. And we still haven't gotten pregnant.
1: Right.
0: And so, you know, we need to have an understanding that, you know, God is still with us, right? Our marriages are good. Like, we're, you know, God has a plan of fruitfulness for our marriage, whether or not we have children.
1: That's right.
0: And so we need that affirmation. That's what we need, is like that married couples going through infertility are a witness of the goodness of marriage, that, you know what, I don't just leave the marriage because I'm not getting what I want.
1: Right.
0: You know, we're going to stay together, and we have more time to really pour into each other and learn more about each other. We have one couple on our team, and the husband said when he found out they weren't going to be able to conceive, he was like, okay, I'm just going to have fun and have toys and go on vacations. And then he turns and he's looking at his wife, who's like a puddle on the ground, and he's like, what's going on?
1: Yes.
0: And so he really had to learn to turn towards her and listen to her. And now they have such a beautiful marriage, just to see the way the two of them communicate and the bond between them is so strong. And I think, what a witness, right?
1: Yeah. Well, and as you say, you know, this acknowledgement of the grief, this is an important step in any grieving process. You know, I lost a son. He was an adult. He was 25 years old. But acknowledging that grief, you know, naming that grief disarms the enemy's attack to try to hold you in that place of enslavement to what is not. You know, and I think that, you know, sometimes, and this is something I've learned through the years, you know, the evil one will have us lust for what we cannot have so that we will be incapable of achieving what it is that we can have, right? So, you know, he'll have a man lusting to be a woman. He can never be a woman no matter what he does. And you know, that curtails his capacity to be the man that God intended for him to be. You know what I'm saying? And the same with the situation. We can lust and desire for these things, but when it's clear that's not the way, then what is it, Lord?
0: Absolutely.
1: What are you raising up over here that I just don't yet see?
0: Absolutely. And I think, you know, what you're talking about, you know, I think about that grasping for a child.
1: Yes.
0: And so we see that with in vitro fertilization. It's that twisting of it that, you know, the child is a gift. And this is something that I think the infertile couple, you know, the couple struggling with infertility, you know, is really a witness to, is the gifted nature of the child. We cannot demand a child. We cannot grasp for the child. The child is always a gift. Mm-hmm. And, you know, when we think of that temptation to IVF, you know, there was a study saying 77% of Catholics think that IVF is morally acceptable or not a moral issue. So there's a huge, you know, just misunderstanding with that. We talk a little bit about that, just the problems with IVF, but you can also just have that IVF mentality. You can approach your spouse as, you know, basically like, I just want to be with you in order to get a child and just forget the relationship altogether. Mm-hmm. And so we look at, you know, this cross of infertility that affects both husband and wife as an opportunity to, like, look at each other, to strengthen your bond, find that fruitfulness, you know, grieve. I mean, you must grieve so you can begin to move forward. Mm-hmm. But then find what it is that God is calling you to.
1: Yeah. Yeah. Yeah. And that can be a long journey.
0: Yes.
1: And that's one of the great graces of your ministry effort, because as it states on your website, you know, you stand in solidarity with these individuals. You know the pain. You're not sympathetic. You're empathetic. You know it. And you accompany them through that process of reorienting, you know, the thinking, and sometimes even, you know, finding out who you are now,
0: yeah,
1: you know,
0: absolutely.
1: Which is a very difficult process to go through.
0: Right. And I mean, our community, it's been so beautiful to see. We have women in their 60s who are coming to us who never were able to get pregnant and have never dealt with that grief. Mm-hmm. You know, we do retreats around the country through diet.

0: Diocese is, you know, we do virtual retreats. Mm-hmm. We do all sorts of things. And we, the community that comes to us, you know, with miscarriages or infertility, younger, older, it's been beautiful to see that, you know, this is just a place of healing and, like you said, solidarity mm-hmm. and being with each other in our grief.
1: Yeah.
0: Really
1: well, hard. I'm so happy that you are going into dioceses because I do think that this is an area that the church has to talk about. We don't hear a lot about it from the pulpit, if anything. We don't even hear about why it is that the church says no to IVF and these other technologies. But we do need to understand it because once we understand it, then we can move forward instead of looking and grasping, as you say, for all of these potential straws. So it's important that there be a witness to that. And I love the name. We just have 2 minutes left, but I love the name, Springs in the Desert. How did you come up with that name, Kimberly?
0: Yeah, well, I mean, it just feels like, you know, when you're going through infertility, it just feels dry, empty, barren,
1: yes.
0: No life. And, you know, this community has just been like this spring of life. Just having others who get you, who understand what's going on, is real life-giving. Mm-hmm. And I wanted to say one more thing as far as the diocese, you know, the resources. Mm-hmm. We've created a pastoral toolkit.
1: Oh, wonderful.
0: That pastors, well, it's actually a clergy toolkit for all clergy that gives all sorts of resources as far as how to speak to somebody going through infertility, how to minister. We have prayer cards in the confessional for a priest to give to a woman.
1: You know, so where how can they get those?
0: So if they go to our website, mm-hmm. springsinthedesert.org,
1: okay.
0: You can get, you know, you can find all of these beautiful resources. You can also send an email to your diocese
1: yes.
0: for them to include a link to our video. We have a video about
1: beautiful.
0: Infertility because we're trying to just raise more awareness.
1: Oh, it's beautiful what you're doing. And I'm glad you're going to be back with us tomorrow. We're going to continue to talk about the way in which God is blossoming. New life coming forth from the life that he's already given to you, friends. More to come tomorrow with Kimberly Henkel. In the meantime, get out to their website. It's springsinthedesert.org. It's a beautiful website. I've been there myself. The videos are compelling, especially recommend it to someone you know who may well be struggling with this issue. In that way, you can be a spiritual mother or a spiritual father to them, giving them hope and giving them a sense of purpose and also pointing a new direction for them through Springs in the Desert. So we want you to do that. Until we have the opportunity to be together again, we certainly do ask you to pray for us, and may the abundant life of Jesus Christ be yours. God bless you now. Bye-bye.

British colonies of America, no Catholic family was more influential or more prominent than the Carrolls of Maryland. Founded by the Irish immigrant Charles Carroll in 1688, the family rose to wealth and distinction despite the legal restrictions and social prejudice faced by Catholics in the colonies. From this family would come not only leading Catholics, but key figures in the founding of the United States. Charles Carroll of Carrollton became one of the most important voices for independence. He was the only Catholic signer of the Declaration of Independence and its last surviving signatory. According to tradition, when warned that signing the Declaration might cost him his life and fortune, he added the words "of Carrollton" to his name, declaring, "Well, they cannot mistake me now." His cousin, Daniel Carroll, would go on to help frame the United States Constitution. But it was another cousin, John Carroll, who would shape the future of the Catholic Church in the United States. In 1789, John Carroll was appointed the first Bishop of Baltimore, the first Catholic bishop in the United States, and later became its first archbishop. He faced enormous challenges, deep anti-Catholic prejudice, vast distances, few priests, and limited resources.

Yet, through prudence, leadership, and vision, he laid the foundations for the remarkable growth of the church in the young republic. Without John Carroll, the Catholic Church in America might look very different today.

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0: Well, hello and welcome back to the Journey Home program. I'm your guest host, Jean-Marc Grodi, filling in for my father, Marcus. And tonight we have the distinct pleasure, as always, to hear another story of how God, in his wonderful mercy, has brought another soul, not just to his son, but to his son's body, the church, to this wonderful church that he's given us, he wants to invite us into. I'm joined by Maya Fish. Welcome, Maya. Thanks for coming to the program.
1: Thank you. Thanks for having me.
0: Maya is a former evangelical Protestant and actually good friends of our family.
1: Yeah.
0: I actually have the distinct privilege of being your son's godfather.
1: Yes. Yes. So. My only son.
0: Johnny.
1: Yeah. Old Johnny.
0: Getting big. So.
1: Yes. Yes.
0: Well, thanks for coming out today, Maya.
1: Yeah.
0: You know, I've heard bits of your story before, but I'm really excited to sit back down and hear the whole thing. So if you would go back to all the way back to the beginning, where did your spiritual journey to the Lord start?
1: Okay. Wow. Well, so I grew up in, I'm from Upper Michigan, Marquette, Michigan. The UP, I'm a Uper.
0: Yeah.
1: And I grew up in what I like to call a church positive home. So my family was not religious, but they were, they would identify themselves as Christian. My dad was a non-practicing Catholic. My mom was a Lutheran, but she came to her faith as a teenager. So they brought us to church some Sundays. I remember going to Sunday school as a kid. And really, I remember having the little golden book, I Can Pray to God. I remember, going to Sunday school. I remember, my grandmother, my dad's mother, praying her rosary and kneeling in front of her, at her bed at night when we went to visit them on vacation when I was a kid. Just, so I had like very tender, associations with faith and with God. And I think especially as a kid, I wanted to know, I wanted to understand. I had a lot of questions, lots of questions. My dad related to me a funny story. This is when I was in college, he shared this with me. When I was in Sunday school as a kid, the pastors would come to the classroom and we would be able to bounce questions off of them. And I was like, well, what about if Adam and Eve existed? What about the dinosaurs? And, you know, what about outer space and all these different things? And
0: you were that member of the class.
1: I was that kid. It was like, I was never the type where just giving me an answer was enough. I really wanted to understand. And I think that really served me in life. And in my faith journey, really wanting to make something my own and be to be genuine, to be authentic in what I was practicing. So my dad said that, I guess at one point during the week, the pastors called him and said, do you know what questions she might be asking this Sunday? Because we want to try and get some answers for her. So
0: that's awesome.
1: That was a pretty good one.
0: Okay. So again, the tender associations, kind of this positive ambient atmosphere, and you had a lot of questions. Did any of that penetrate in terms of a relationship with God, or was that still kind of more out there?
1: Yeah, I don't think so. Okay. I think it was really more a desire. There was one point where my parents were out of town and my grandpa was watching us kids and I wanted to go to church. So he let me go. I might have been in first grade and I walked all the way to the church, which was like 2 miles away. Wow. I went myself because I really wanted to go. So yeah, there's that desire there, but there wasn't really

0: strong understanding of what faith looked like or what that meant. Sure. And fast forward to middle school, I ended up dropping out of confirmation, and I think it was seventh grade. And it was when they were talking about some of the patriarchs in Genesis that lived to be, you know, 200, 300 years old or something. And I just remember thinking, this is a bunch of garbage. I don't believe this. and I dropped out of confirmation, and my mom was like, okay, fine. You know, we're not going to force you to do it. And that was that. I ended up, I had a friend at the time whose father was a professor at the university, and she was Baha'i. And I would go to their house for their prayer meetings. And for about a year and a half or so, I was kind of going with her to these Baha'i prayer meetings. I even did a little pilgrimage to Wilmette, to the Baha'i temple with them one year. My parents were a little nervous about this because it was a completely different religion.
1: And Baha'i, you know, in a couple sentences is sort of, how would you describe it to those who aren't familiar with it?
0: Yeah. So Baha'i essentially, and my apologies to any Baha'i listeners, because I'm not a representative of the Baha'i faith.
1: Let us know. Send us an email.
0: Yes.
1: Set us straight if we get it wrong here.
0: Please. The Baha'i faith or Baha'i religion was in like the 1800s, I believe. And essentially their belief is that the different leaders of the main religions that we think of, like Moses, Buddha, Muhammad, Jesus, they were all prophets for their age, and that the latest, most recent one was Baha'u'llah, and he is the one that they follow his writings.
1: Gotcha.
0: So they kind of have a, there's no heaven or hell as far as my understanding was at the time. Rather, it's sort of a kind of a world peace, sort of everybody get along type of thing.
1: Sure.
0: I think what really attracted me to it was that personal relationship and that personal practice. That was something that was new to me.
1: Yeah, among seekers, too.
0: Yes, people that were earnestly seeking.
1: Yeah.
0: And that was a biggie. I ended up distancing myself from that, partly because that friend and I, she and I weren't super close, and I felt like it didn't make sense even then. It's like, well, if Jesus said that he's the way and the truth and the life, well, how does that square with, you know, these subsequent religious teachers? It seemed like their messages were contradictory. It didn't make sense that what they said was only for their own age, because that wasn't what they were teaching themselves.
1: Right. Okay, so about how old were you at this point?
0: That was like eighth grade. That ended.
1: Okay.
0: And then fast forward into high school, and essentially I got caught up with high school freshman year.
1: Sure.
0: And then fast forward to sophomore year, I had a few, four classmates that were outspoken evangelicals. One of the boys was my neighbor that I had gone to the same Lutheran church with growing up. I had known him since elementary school. And another kid, his name was Sean. He was, I like to call him the Jesus t-shirt kid. He always had like the Lord's gym shirts on and stuff like that. He was part of an evangelical youth group, and they were even a music group, I think, that would tour to different parishes around. They were called New Kids on the Rock. And but he was just really, he struck me as a very happy person, and he was really open and outspoken about his faith. And so sophomore year, I went and hung out with him with another group of his friends, and it was such an impression on me that he got along with his younger brother so well. And I have two younger siblings, my sister being 3 years younger than me, and she and I used to fight like cats and dogs, probably coming more from me than anything. And the fact that he and his brother were like best of friends, I was like, wow, I want what he has. I should hang out with him more often. That February, so it was only not even a month later, he and the three classmates, the boy Andy that was my neighbor, and then two other boys were killed in a car accident going to a basketball tournament. And so that was really a very big turning point for me as a teenager, because for some reason I had always thought of myself as

0: being the white-haired old lady in church someday. I just imagined that that's what I would do when I was old, but I hadn't given it much more thought than that. And going through that process for the first time of loss and being confronted with mortality and things made me see, oh, maybe I won't get to be a white-haired old lady in church. What now?
1: Right.
0: So that was big. But I didn't know at that point what to do mm-hmm. with faith or what that meant. I just, again, it's this longing.
1: Yeah.
0: My junior year, I was a foreign exchange student in Germany for the year. I didn't love high school super much, so I kind of plotted my escape and fled the country for a year. I swear, Mom and Dad, I'm sorry I gave you a lot of gray hairs. But I went, and when I took my little Good News Bible that I had gotten in third grade Sunday school, and I would remember reading my Bible and then just praying the Our Father because I didn't know how else to pray.
1: Yeah.
0: And that year was really, really big for me, because when you go on a foreign exchange, and if anybody watching has gone through that experience of living in another country, another culture, it really strips away everything. I was taken out of my community, my language to communicate. In a way, it sort of strips away an aspect of my own personality, of my self-expression. To my hobbies were kind of gone. I had my sports that I had been involved with, and those were gone. Just my culture, all of that. And it made me see how it made me realize that longing that I had for God and how much I needed Him.
1: Right.
0: And that was a big shifting year for me.
1: I want to mention again for the radio listeners that our guest tonight is Maya Fish, a former evangelical Protestant. You know, you make me think, Maya, with this foreign exchange, you know, make me think of pilgrimage.
0: Mm-hmm.
1: You know, how sometimes we get into our routines, we get kind of settled into life. And precisely the purpose of pilgrimage is to kind of go to a new place, to set aside a lot of that so that the questions, so the seeking can kind of open back up in a new context. And it's almost like that's a little bit of what happened unintentionally, perhaps, by your foreign exchange experience.
0: I was wanting to go out and have this great adventure, and it was a very hard year. I mean, I was only 16 when I went, which is shocking to me now to think that I went away at that age. But it's when you strip away all those things, I think that we can give us that security, and in a sense can distract us from our needs, sort of that breaking it down type of thing,
1: right.
0: I think had that effect. One thing that I didn't mention, in my hometown, there is this really beautiful cemetery called Park Cemetery, and I would like walking through there. People would walk their dogs there and everything, and I would occasionally go walking there, and I liked going through the section of the really old headstones and looking at the names, and I'd walk across, and I thought to myself, who's, you know, this guy Joe or something. And I thought to myself, when Joe was alive, he was probably very important to himself, the choices he made and what motivated and so forth. And he probably didn't think that there would be a teenage girl someday named Maya walking over his grave asking what the heck, you know, who he was. And I thought, how am I different? I'll probably be in the same boat someday. And aren't we all? And I thought to myself, people want to live on. They want to be remembered. They want to make a mark on the world and be in matter and be important. And I think, well, okay, what lives beyond me? Well, other people do. So, okay, I can live for others. But ultimately, other people are in the same predicament. And then, what, in a generation or two, you're forgotten as well. And ultimately, the whole world will pass away. And what's left but God? And it was that realization I made during my exchange year that I said, oh, well, I want to live for God then. But again, I didn't know what that looked like, so I resolved that that just meant doing. I think there's a lot of oriented towards doing.
1: Yeah.
0: So when I came, I resolved that when I got back to the States that I would teach Sunday school.
1: Ah, nice.
0: Yeah, which I actually did. I taught first grade Sunday school my senior year of high school, so... Yeah.
1: And so this, what was the context of this teaching? Was it the Lutheran background still? Where was this?

0: the Sunday school?
1: Yeah,
0: it was at that same Redeemer Lutheran Church, the Missouri Synod Lutheran Church in my hometown that I taught first grade.
1: So you encountered, again, the example of the high school student, your friend who's a Christian witness sort of, you mm-hmm. know, made you think a little bit differently about faith. At this point, in terms of the different faiths, you had the experience with the Baha'i. Did you have a sense of, okay, well, Lutherans are this kind of flavor of Christians with this flavor of theology? Did you have any sense of that?
0: Not at all.
1: Okay.
0: Not at all. I really didn't have the context of Protestantism versus Catholicism, how Lutheranism might be different than Baptist or sure. Methodist or Calvinist theology. Mm-hmm. And I think that sort of general vagueness, theological vagueness, kind of followed me into my Christian walk as it developed later on.
1: Right.
0: It was more of a, yeah, Jesus loves me kind of kind of thing.
1: Okay, so you're teaching Sunday school.
0: Yeah. So I came back from my exchange year. Mm-hmm. I started teaching Sunday school, and that summer, I ran into a guy that I knew. He from high school. He was a few years older than me, and went off to college. And when he was in high school, didn't identify himself as Christian at all. And he went off to college and became a born again Christian. And when I ran into him, instantly at a music festival, he had his Bible with him, of course. And he said, "If you died tonight, where would you go? And, you know, you need Christ." And I thought, what? I've never heard this. This is completely new information. Like, how did I miss this? And it was like the next weekend I went with a couple other friends that were instantly part of the same kind of evangelical youth circle. And brought me to a Pentecostal, I think it was like a Pentecostal ish church.
1: Yeah.
0: And side note, one of my softball coaches was the youth pastor there.
1: Yeah.
0: I saw him and I was like, oh. Yeah. And I got saved. I received Jesus as my personal Lord and Savior in August of 1998, going into my senior year of high school. And so I was very, very on fire in that new fervor of somebody who is newly saved and very excited about my faith. That was kind of the start of the next phase for me.
1: Okay, cool. Okay, so then how did it proceed from there?
0: I was involved in the youth group there at the church. There was also like a Bible study group in my high school, and there's a Northern Michigan University is also in my hometown, and so we were able to sometimes drop in on like campus crusade meetings on campus. So I got kind of my foot in the door with some of the campus ministry as a senior in high school because I was taking a college class. So I was able to get access onto campus and get to know some other college students on campus and have an inroad there. So I did go to Northern Michigan University for my undergrad and was involved with campus ministry throughout my 4.5 years of college there. And that was really where I kind of further came into my faith and practiced and did some mission trips and things like that, Bible studies a lot. That was my campus ministry really defined my college experience. As I progressed through college and into my senior year, I was applying to dental school. At the time, I changed my major the fall of my senior year, so that hence the longer stretch there. But one thing that I felt, I should back up a little bit. One thing that marked that time of my life is I was still really seeking. I would listen to a lot of Christian radio, D. James Kennedy, Ravi Zacharias, Chuck Swindoll. I'm trying to remember some of the other preachers, but a lot of these guys that are on, you know, Christian terrestrial radio, listened to a lot of that, was just always wanting to know more and do more and really live out my faith. And one of the things in my campus ministry was they had the campus minister had the saying, love God, hate sin, enjoy people. And the theology of how to live our lives really kind of boiled down to love Jesus. All this other stuff is secondary. And that wasn't enough for me because I felt like when it came to these questions about how to live my life, how to what I would call now vocational discernment, which that wasn't a term that I had at the time,
1: right.
0: but just trying to figure out what to do with my life, whether, you know, about getting married, trying to, you know, the whole courting thing that was really a big deal back in the late 90s, early 2000s, you know, kind of navigating that mindset. And it really felt like a square peg trying to fit myself into a round hole in a lot of ways.
1: Yeah.
0: I wanted to go on and pursue a professional degree. I felt this desire to do something great for God.
1: Right.
0: And, but not really sure how to live that out. You know, I listen, if I listen to these different preachers on the radio, I listen to my various campus ministers, I was very attracted to people who were earnestly living out their faith. But the problem I ran into was that they weren't all saying the same thing. Sure, they were saying, love Jesus, okay, great. But as far as the questions on what is baptism, the questions on the sacraments, which again, I wasn't even thinking the term sacraments at the time, whether you fast or not fast, whether you can drink alcohol or where that's definitely not okay because Jesus drank grape juice or... These kind of things, it was frustrating, and
1: sure.
0: and I didn't like the answer of, well, it doesn't matter, we can just love Jesus, because it's not like these things don't matter, they matter.
1: Right.
0: And I didn't like how things just sort of came back to me, where I had to be the one to decide what was important and what wasn't important. That's too convenient. Because if I decided, well, you know, fasting, whatever, you know, or, oh, chastity in this particular way in the confines of marriage, oh, whatever, you know, it's whatever works for me, and that's fine. And it was a little tiresome to try and build the church of Maya,
1: sure.
0: the church of me. And what if I chose not to challenge myself? You know, how would I grow in my faith?
1: Mm-hmm.
0: So I didn't have an answer to that, but that's kind of the mindset that I was... towards the end of college, I was wrestling with a lot of these questions.
1: You know, you also mentioned earlier, you know, this sense of after a couple of these conversion moments in particular, that part of what you gravitated towards was this sense of needing to do something.
0: Mm-hmm.
1: And it seems like maybe that was a little bit of the struggle too of not finding. This activism. I need to look busy. I need to get something done. Which and again, especially if you don't feel like you've found the right place in the church, like I haven't. It seems like that would exacerbate that questioning because it's like I need to be sure that I'm at the right place, you know, so that I can discern these questions, so that I can really receive what God wants to give me. So it's not just me just creating this on my own.
0: It's also not a pleasant place to be in terms of being able to receive from God. I see now. I don't think I had the clarity of that at the time. But when it's sort of like this feeling of almost a burden to go out and do things for God, that's how I felt, that I was also in a way, a certain sense, seeing the lack of Jesus in the world, seeing the lack of Jesus in others, seeing how I needed him so desperately in the sense that as if I didn't have him, or that I needed him more. It's like I think there's like a fine distinction there between our need and desire for Jesus and then our lack of Jesus or desperate, like us reaching to him to grasp onto him as opposed to God coming down to us.
1: Sure.
0: I think now as a Catholic looking back, that sacramental dimension is so important. And I didn't have that at the time. And so I think in a way, a lot of my feelings were trying to find that.
1: Sure. Yeah, so many of these things come down to them being in right order. You know, certainly mm-hmm. God calls us to do something.

0: he calls us to specific purposes, but there has to be this proper relationship to receiving from God first, his grace and all that. And it's interesting too. I was going to ask, you know, a couple minutes here before the break, you know, did you have any sense of Catholicism at this time? You didn't have a whole lot of sense of the differences between these different flavors of Christianity. Right. Any sense of what the Catholic Church was? Or?
1: Well, that's a funny thing, because despite the Catholic presence that was in my personal life with my dad, at least as a historically background for him being Catholic, or my grandmother, same thing. I was very anti-Catholic, and I think that that was not intentional. I didn't go into it wanting to be anti-Catholic. I think that that was something that I picked up in various places of the different theology that I was surrounded with in the various campus ministries I was involved with, or the various churches that I would go to. Like, I didn't stay at that Pentecostal sort of evangelical church that I started at in high school. I bounced around a bit. I tended to go to church where my friends were going and where we really felt things were happening there. Right. So I went to a non-denominational church for a time. I went to a Baptist church. I went to a Dutch Reformed church. I attended some Methodist services, Evangelical Free Church of America service. I mean, I was kind of all over the place. Sure. I didn't have the, like, I'm a Calvinist, I am this, or I'm a Lutheran in this way. I just was following where people were really fervent.
0: Sure. Well, maybe that's a good place for a little quick break here. You know, we're joined tonight by Maya Fish, a former evangelical Protestant and a good friend of our families. And we're having a good discussion. So come back here in a few minutes. We'll hear a bit more of her story. See you in a moment.

0: They stepped onto the diamond to play a game. But what they found was something greater.
1: Out of the ballpark.
0: From broken dreams to major league triumphs. Champions of Faith is the extraordinary true story of players who found purpose, perseverance, and peace through Christ. Baseball is just a game. But faith? That's eternal. Champions of Faith, here on the Global Catholic Network, EWTN.

0: Fala, wait till dark. It's madness about there.
1: You may not be alive tonight.
2: Ryan, you're gonna be okay.
3: I'm done, Father. I just wish for the peace that this blessed sacrament could give me.
2: Do you reject sin as to live in the freedom of God's children?
4: I do.
2: Do you reject the glamour of evil and refuse to be mastered by sin?
4: I do.
2: Do you reject Satan, father of sin and prince of darkness?
4: I do.
2: Through this holy anointing, and by his most tender mercy, may the Lord pardon you and what sins you have committed.

0: Well, welcome back to The Journey Home. I'm your guest host tonight, John Mark Grodi. And before the break, we were hearing Maya Fish, former evangelical Protestant, share her faith journey. And when we left off, Maya, you know, you're involved in campus, various campus ministries during your college experience, but the seeking continues, right?
1: Yeah, the seeking continues. It is growing, I think, growing in maturity and in faith. As I was saying, it kind of, what was lacking was the sacraments, and I was wanting to find a way to encounter Christ in my life and find ways to practice faith. Mm-hmm. And

0: oftentimes in catastrophic ways. I guess when I was a high schooler, I decided one day, I'm only going to listen to Christian music. And yeah. I was upset if anybody else had anything else on the radio in my yeah. presence. I was really obnoxious. silly things like that, trying to figure out what works, what doesn't.
1: Sure.
0: My parents, I think, were a little concerned that I was super intense about my faith, very involved. I'm pretty intense about a lot of things that I do. That's sort of my go mode. Mm-hmm. But something I think that held me back a little bit was a fear of not being authentic,
1: sure.
0: of not being truly who I am, of being a person that people didn't want to be around, that people avoided. Those terms, Bible banger or Bible thumper sure. or something, come to mind. And I really had, I think deep down, I had a concern that I didn't want to be that person. Mm-hmm. And so in a way, it was almost like I felt deep down like I was keeping God at arm's length. And a really important time or event was when I was on a retreat with Campus Crusade it was in Copper Harbor, Michigan. And I remember sitting on a dock at one of the inland lakes, and it was just a beautiful fall day, and the colors were reflecting on the water, and I was just having this prayer time, and I just said, God, I don't want to be that kind of a person who's unrelatable and unlikable and out of touch. And God, I just have to trust that you are going to lead me where you want me, and that you aren't going to make me into that person. And now that was several years before my journey into the church, but I think that was a really important event mm-hmm. because I think God takes those moments that we, even in the smallest way, reach out and trust to him.
1: Yeah.
0: And just, it's like opening a floodgate, and it pours out to us. And I don't know that I would have even have seen it that way at the time, but that, looking back, that is the spiritual reality.
1: Yeah.
0: God leading us along and pursuing us, mm-hmm. and it's our response. And in that response, lavishly giving himself to us. And I think that's, it's also this process that's so gorgeous, I think, of becoming. Mm-hmm. It's this, my spiritual director, she says, our not yetness.
1: Yes.
0: And I think that's so beautiful. I was always pursuing ways to be more and do more because I felt in a lot of ways like I wasn't enough. Mm-hmm. And to come to that place ultimately to see how it is God coming to us in our brokenness that is so beautiful.
1: Yeah.
0: So that's kind of how my spiritual life was happening as college kind of progressed towards the end. I became disillusioned with the worldview of feeling like I had to go out and preach the gospel and save people, seeing the lack of Jesus in myself and in others, you know, in some way.
1: Mm-hmm.
0: And I remember praying after I graduated, and I graduated in December and didn't start dental school until August. I had this time off. And I remember just being frustrated and being like, God, I don't want to change my religion, but I don't know how to live my life. And I don't know how I'm supposed to live my life and love you.
1: Yeah.
0: And that was kind of my prayer at the time. And the way I was living my life at the time, I did feel kind of lost. I was sort of looking for love in all the wrong places, if you will,
1: sure.
0: Trying to see where I fit in, various romantic relationships that were just disasters left and right, and trying to find that sense of security. And it's funny because where I could, on one hand, have this spiritual experience and this desire, I didn't have the maturity in my life, you know, living that out in all the ways that even at then I knew I should, but I wasn't able to actually do. So that August, I moved to Milwaukee, and I started dental school at Marquette University, which is a Catholic university.
1: Mm-hmm.
0: And I remember thinking, going to Marquette, that

0: I should learn a bit about Catholicism so that I can witness to these Catholics so that they can know Jesus, right. Which is just so hilarious. but that was my perception. My perception was that Catholics didn't really have a personal prayer life. They were going through rote things. They didn't really believe it. Maybe they just went to church on Christmas and Easter. They worshiped Mary or the saints, or they had all these other things in the way, and they just really needed to know Jesus and how awesome he was. Mm-hmm. And that was kind of my attitude at the time. And there was a girl in my campus ministry back at Northern who had a girl that she knew from her hometown who was going to be in my dental class with me. And that was from her Assemblies of God church. And I was very excited at the prospect that I would have another on fire Christian with me in my class. And we would be, I imagined we would be great friends. And it ended up not being that way.
1: Yeah.
0: Surprisingly. Or not surprisingly. So I was really struggling that fall semester of dental school, trying to figure out where to go in my faith life, also trying to balance being in an entirely new city, again, similar to my exchange year, being taken away from those security structures for myself. I had great friends in my campus ministry. I had a great thing going. I was sad to leave, and in a sense, I felt like start over again. And not sure in what way to start again. And I basically, in this struggle that I was having, I opened up to this girl about the difficulty I was having. Yeah. And it was really terrible because I sensed her body language. She was like very uncomfortable as I was being vulnerable with her and opening up. And I call it the scripture Rolodex was going in her head. I had that perception.
1: Sure.
0: I was pouring out my heart about going to the pub crawls with the other dental students and meeting these guys and just not liking the way my life was going, but wanting to seek God and all these things. And she would say, well, Maya, you know, the Bible says, and then she would rattle off a scripture verse. And, well, the Bible says, and she would rattle off another scripture verse. And I was like, oh my gosh, is that what I do to people? Is that what I've been? I felt very judged, and it hurt. It really hurt. But it was also like looking in a mirror, in an unpleasant way. But you know, what a mercy that happened, because I thought I never want to make someone feel that way, ever. In my love for God, to make someone feel not seen or dismissed or judged. That I remember hearing from a preacher one time, you know, if people are uncomfortable around you talking about Jesus and sharing your faith, well, that's just the devil in them being convicted from the Holy Spirit in you. Wow. And I thought, or it could just be you being a jerk, right. You know?
1: Could be that sometimes.
0: Yeah, and so that was a big moment for me. So that was kind of a push. The pull, from the Catholic Church standpoint, the pull were from a few unexpected areas. So when I went to Marquette, I encountered various people that were on fire for Jesus, and they were Catholic. And it completely upended the view that I had of Catholicism. And it made me go, oh, maybe I don't know the Catholic Church. Maybe I don't know what this is all about. I should learn. One of those people was a classmate of mine, Sharon, really lovely person. I actually just talked to her on the phone today to tell her I was coming and share with her to thank her for this. She was practicing her faith, but not really exclusively Catholic at the time. She would go with me to some of my non-denominational church services, but she had a rosary hanging from her rearview mirror. And every time we got in the car, before she would start the car, she would hold her rosary and she would say a prayer and then start the car. And that was very peculiar to me.
1: Yeah.
0: It was like, what is this whole little ritual you have here? It's little things like that that are a witness to people that we may not realize. Just living out

0: Our faith, genuinely as who we are, speaks volumes to people who are truly seeking. And so Sharon never judged me in the struggles I was going through at the time. She was there for me, and she was a good friend to me, and she lived her faith beautifully. And that was a great witness. Encountering other students, like undergrads on campus, they would have these praise and worship, sort of charismatic jam sessions on campus, and I'm like, oh my gosh, these people are Catholic. Like, this is like my campus ministry, except, you know, with a crucifix, and some people have rosaries. As that progressed, I met some theology graduate students there at Marquette, and I don't remember how I first encountered them, but I would get together with them on Thursdays for beer and wings on campus, and I would just pepper them with questions.
1: Yeah.
0: And they were great, because they were not ever like offended at probably some ridiculous thing I might say or ridiculous question I would ask about why do you guys worship Mary or something, you know, for example.
1: Yeah.
0: Because I think you can tell a difference when someone is truly seeking and wanting to know versus somebody looking for an inroad to sort of spout their opinion and preach at you.
1: Well, it's that authenticity. That's an interesting thread throughout your story, this being touched by moments of authenticity. You know, someone who is genuinely joyful as a Christian.
0: Yeah.
1: Or people who will genuinely hear the questions and engage them seriously. That authenticity is such an important aspect.
0: Yeah. So in this time too, in my beginning of freshman year of dental school, I met my now husband, John.
1: I know that guy.
0: Oh, what?
1: He's a good guy.
0: Yeah, he's a great guy.
1: Yeah.
0: It's my favorite story to tell, which you're welcome. I'm not going to share on the program because it's my favorite story. Mm-hmm. But I went with my friend Chrissy, my classmate. She lived in the same condo building as he did, and I crashed his housewarming party. Basically, how it is. And but when I met him, I learned in that conversation that he was Catholic, and that was sort of like a run away from this guy. But we had so much in common. He was such a beautiful person, I couldn't help but be drawn to him. And that was in November, and it wasn't until January we finally reconnected and went on a date. And when we started dating, I had him come to some of my evangelical church services, and he was very uncomfortable. and he suggested to me, you know, can we maybe try going to Catholic Mass sometime? And I was like, well, I can't. Like, that was really, I don't know. But I thought, well, I have to be fair. I can't just say we're only going to my church repeatedly. So I was like, okay, I'll go to Mass with you. And if it weren't for John, I don't know that I would have actually, well, who knows, maybe somebody would have invited me to Mass. But it was him inviting me to Mass that I reluctantly finally went to Mass.
1: Yeah.
0: And started going. And those were some of the pulls.
1: Sure.
0: It was during that time too, they had some events in Milwaukee called Theology on Tap. I know that that program runs around the country. And that was great because I met other post-college age people that were interested in the faith. And I got to just learn more, ask more questions, just be present in that way. Mm-hmm. And it was at one of those Theology on Tap talks that there's a preacher, Father Tim Kitsky from Milwaukee. He was giving a talk, and he said, who here thinks that without Jesus, you're just a pile of dung? And I was like, oh, me. I'm without Jesus, I'm nothing. I'm just that's me all over. Without Jesus, I'm terrible. And I'm looking around, and it's me and like one other girl that are raising our hands. And apparently she was also an evangelical, and nobody else is raising their hands. That was a little awkward. And Father Tim goes, God doesn't make crap. And he said, God doesn't make crap and then just somehow cover us over with his grace and then expect us to pick ourselves up by our bootstraps and go be super Christians. Mm-hmm. And it was like, oh my gosh, it was like this weight lifted off. And I realized, because that is sort of how I was operating, that I felt this burden to somehow do great things for God, and yet deep down I didn't feel good about

me. And if I didn't feel good about me, how is it that I'm supposed to be, if I, you know, it's like, if you can't love you, how are you supposed to love others? Yeah. Kind of thing. And yeah, I mean, that was really big. It was, I think it was in, that was sort of the first introduction I had

0: like, oh, if you were just not so messed up, or if I had to come to this sort of transactional
1: Right.
0: view of salvation.
1: He loved us before he redeemed us.
0: Yes,
1: Yes.
0: yes. It's sort of like not in spite of.
1: Yeah.
0: And
1: Well, also not waiting around for it
0: yeah.
1: too. I mean, it's interesting. It's so interesting because there's some nuances of theology played out in your experience. You mentioned early on that you had this anti-Catholic sense of that, which is I think a common sentiment that Catholics have Jesus plus.
0: Yeah.
1: They have Jesus plus all this stuff,
0: Because Jesus isn't enough for
1: and plus all
0: something.
1: the stuff that you have to do. But what's sort of interesting is without the stuff properly understood, without the teaching, without the right doctrine, that we do end up as people who are trying to fill it, but fill it with ourselves,
0: Yeah.
1: with my right action, enough activity, enough striving, enough grasping, so that I can be acceptable.
0: Right.
1: Whereas you were coming to this place of seeing it more as a gift, seeing what God wants to give. It's interesting.
0: Yeah, isn't it funny where that accusation of Catholics have to work their way to heaven? But in my experience, the reality was that it was actually turned on its head. Yeah,
1: That's very,
0: exactly.
1: very interesting.
0: Yeah, and so I through that process, so I would continually go to these Theology on Tap meetings. I felt like a sponge. I just wanted to know more and more, and was asking so many questions. And John and I had been dating for it was over a year, and he left to go to Cleveland for his fellowship training, and so we were at a long distance. And I would still go to the cathedral in Milwaukee to go to mass, and I joined RCIA there, not in with the intention of converting, but rather with the intention to just have an opportunity in a structured environment to know more and ask more questions and learn more. And it was during that process that I came to the point where I realized I want to be Catholic. This is where I want to build this. I not say I, where I see that God is, the where instead of that Church of Maya, it was where God was leading me. One word I didn't use yet in the conversation is authority. That question of authority, the church. I had picked up a few times in my past. I remember tuning into EWTN when I was like in high school and seeing Mother Angelica, and they're like, "Who is this lady?" And I think it might have been like Jonna Bankovic Williams saying something to the effect of, "Oh, we have the fullness of the truth." And I remember thinking, like, "Where does she get off? That is so arrogant." And and the funny thing is as my experience progressed, I saw that that wasn't arrogant. It was actually a beautiful, this claim of authority that no one else was making, truly, and didn't have anything to back it up, even if they tried. The Catholic Church did, even if it made me uncomfortable at first. The more that people in my life that I was encountering showed the beauty of that to me. And so it was no longer this threatening, arrogant imposition, but rather this beautiful foundation to build my life, to rest my head, to not feel like I had a burden to figure it all out. And that doesn't mean that I was checking my brain at the door. That I was free to ask questions. In fact, questions are encouraged, and you should think about it, and you should make it yours. But I don't have to reinvent the wheel. There are people for 2,000 years that have devoted their entire lives to answer these questions, that will know more about it than I ever will. So I could have a peace that even if I didn't understand these things now, that there would come a place where I could understand them in the future. So questions like Mary, the saints, those things that I think a lot of people found scary or is putting off for them for the church, those weren't really obstacles for me. They also weren't, in my perception at the time, reasons to become Catholic. They were sort of like the ands. It's sort of like the optional add-ons. And I was like, well, yeah, okay, that doesn't really make a lot of sense to me. It doesn't mean a lot to me right now, but I can figure that out later, and it's not essential. So those weren't really, I didn't feel those were in the way for me. It was really that authority question was a big one. And then that wanting to feel authentic and feel

0: I had a place in my faith life and how to live my life.
1: Yeah. And when our questions meet that place of authority, you know, a place we can really go and know that the questions are taken seriously and that they're met with this 2,000-year history of the deposit of faith, as we call it, which is, you know, the Holy Spirit guiding 1,000 conversations, you know, 1,000,000 questions over the last 2,000 years, and that we're the heirs of that questioning process. And then that's what allows that authenticity. We don't have to set aside those questions. We can bring them to Mother Church. What would you say clinched it for you? Was there an issue or an aspect of authority? Like what clinched it that you needed to become Catholic?
0: Well, I think it was kind of a lot of those things being sure. set up that I think it was really God pursuing me. Mm-hmm. It was like I said, how when I was on that dock mm-hmm. in college at that Campus Crusade retreat where I said, God, I want to just trust you that you're going to lead me where you want me to be. Mm-hmm. And when I was coming into the church, I saw that it had that's where yeah. God was. I just, yeah. it wasn't just a feeling of his presence.
1: Sure.
0: It was truly an experience of his presence. It was the also intellectual
1: yeah.
0: aspect of his presence. It wasn't things that were just explained away.
1: Yeah.
0: It wasn't, it's not the either or, it's the both and.
1: Yes,
0: it's
1: yeah.
0: like, oh, wait, there's more. You
1: know? Yeah.
0: And if that's not enough, you can find these other venues. I found that it was so expansive that I was confident that there was a place for me.
1: Mm-hmm. Well, talk about the sacraments, because it seems yeah. like that was something that you were looking for in a certain sense all your life, because in the sacraments we have.
0: Yeah.
1: God coming to us in this very specific way.
0: Yeah.
1: Yeah.
0: That divine intimacy.
1: Yes.
0: That I so longed for.
1: Mm-hmm.
0: So longed for. And I think I still long for today. And that's the beauty of the sacrament. So, yeah. And you know, what's funny is I don't know that I had an appreciation for the sacraments even when I first became Catholic.
1: Sure.
0: So I've been a Catholic now for coming on 14 years. Mm-hmm. Easter Vigil 2007. And continually following Christ on this journey
1: mm-hmm.
0: and seeing how he offers himself to me mm-hmm. so beautifully. Any little time that I have let my guard down and reached out and trust to him, he's returned so much with his presence, more so than anything I could have tried to accomplish on my own
1: yeah.
0: or try to emotionally maintain an intensity mm-hmm. from my own energy and my own stores, my own resolve.
1: Mm-hmm.
0: That's something so beautiful.
1: Yeah.
0: It speaks to the reality of our lives. We're messy.
1: Mm-hmm.
0: And instead of fighting that and in trying to, fix myself, it's receiving that from him.
1: Yeah.
0: So much. Saint Therese of Lisieux,
1: yeah.
0: I think, is so beautiful in that regard. In, you know, some of her ways she talks about this is like her littleness and stuff.
1: Yes.
0: But I look at, for me, as my weakness and brokenness, my not yetness.
1: Mm-hmm.
0: And instead of being discouraged, seeing how much God loves me and just letting him come into where I am now
1: yeah.
0: instead of being like, God, I'm trying to get there where you want me to be.
1: Yeah.
0: And instead, he's like, just abide in me. Just be with me here. I'm here with you now.
1: Yeah.
0: Rest in me.
1: Well, we just have about a few minutes left, but I want to make sure that we take a few minutes to bridge the gap a little bit. So that was
0: yeah.
1: 2007. We're now 2021. And our families, we have young families.
0: Mm-hmm.
1: We've got a bunch of little kids running around. And so, you know, in terms of that littleness, that brokenness, in terms of your lived experience now, you know, looking back on your ongoing journey, you know, what are some ways, you know, that you've seen since then that God is entering into that littleness, that you're inviting him in?
0: Oh, it's it's so beautiful.
1: Yeah.
0: It's like it's a cliche, I mean, God writes straight with crooked lines, but it is so true.
1: Yeah, it's a cliche for a reason.
0: Yes,
1: you know?
0: It's a cliche for a reason. So many, all the beautiful, lovely things I have in my life are purely gift.
1: Yeah.
0: They are not things that I went and achieved and earned for myself.
1: Mm.
0: They're just mercy.
1: Mm.
0: You know, my beautiful children, my husband, who is just such a

0: good person, just such a loving person who loves me so well, who loves others so well,
1: yeah.
0: To have the opportunity to get to come and share my story, and hoping that, you know, someone hears this that maybe is going through a difficult time or feeling like they need to take all these talents and gifts that they have and go do something great.
1: Yeah.
0: You know, it's God that is calling us to himself, and it's God who gives the growth. And having joy in what God has blessed me with. So it's, if anything, I can smile at my brokenness instead of cry about it now.
1: Yeah. Well, you already begin to do this, but you know, with just about a minute left here, again, someone from a similar background, particularly those out there, and I think of our generations, there are many of these people who are really seeking with questions, and they're seeking authenticity.
0: Mm-hmm.
1: You know, can you give them a word of encouragement in terms of their seeking?
0: Trust in God. Don't be discouraged. Know that He is with you. There's a prayer from Opus Dei that I love, and I'll sometimes say it during the day, and they say, "My Lord and my God, I firmly believe that you are here, that you see me, and that you hear me.
1: Yeah.
0: I adore you with profound reverence. I ask your pardon for my sin and for the grace to make this time of prayer fruitful."
1: That's beautiful.
0: And recognizing that God is there with us in this moment and is offering us the everything we have to be happy in Him in that moment, if we have the eyes to be willing to see it.
1: Yeah, well, that's beautiful. Thank you so much, Maya.
0: Thank you
1: for joining us and sharing your story. And thank you for joining us once again for another wonderful story of what the Lord does when we turn to Him. You know, this is a show about conversion, and we talk about conversion to the church, but throughout these stories, there's these moments of turning toward God. And that's our daily bread. That's our daily task. Just turn a little bit more in the direction of the Lord and be open to what He wants to give us. So, once again, thank you for joining us for this program. Thank you to EWTN for this opportunity to share these stories with you. We hope you're blessed by them. Please keep us in your prayers, and we'll see you again next time. God bless.

0: Someone's a little excited about the next arrival at Chesterton Station. Ah! Two old friends, eternal friends, G.K. Chesterton and Catholic writer Hilaire Belloc.
1: Chesterton, my dear chuckleball!
0: It's a reunion beyond the bounds of earthly existence.
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6: St. Monica was born around 331 in present-day Algeria. She was a devout Christian woman who married a pagan official named Patricius. Not only did she live with an alcoholic husband with a violent temper, but she also lived with his cranky mother. St. Monica had three children, one of them being St. Augustine of Hippo. Through her patience and prayers, she not only converted her husband, but her mother-in-law as well. You would think that she endured enough to be declared a saint at this point in her life, right? Well, guess what? That was just the beginning. St. Monica's son Augustine was a rebel without a cause, pursuing a life of sin and pleasure. She fervently prayed with tears in her eyes for 17 years before his conversion. In 387, less than a year after her son was officially received into the church, St. Monica passed away from an illness. St. Monica is the patron saint of wives, mothers, abuse victims, alcoholics, and conversions.
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7: I'm Veronica Dudo in Washington, D.C. Tonight on EWTN News Nightly, major escalation. For the first time in a month, the U.S. and Iran traded military strikes. Race against time. Rescuers in Nepal are working around the clock to free hundreds trapped inside a buried hydropower tunnel. Religious persecution. A new report reveals the deadliest country to be a Christian. And making history, Pope Leo XIV became the first pope to take part by boat in the procession for the Feast of Our Lady of the Lake in Castel Gandolfo. These stories and more tonight.
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7: Thank you for being with us on the feast day of St. Raymond Nonatus. Our top story tonight. The U.S. and Iran launched new attacks after a relatively quiet period in the half-year-long conflict. The new hostilities dampen hopes for a quick resolution. President Donald Trump today declared that Iran is officially a failed nation and that it is dead. He also says Iran's leadership is in total disarray and incapable of properly representing the country. White House correspondent Owen Jensen reports. Owen.
9: Veronica, good evening to you. President Trump also says today that tens of thousands of protesters in Iran have been killed and that its leaders must be tried for war crimes against humanity. And today in the Oval Office, he addressed reporters.
10: Their Navy is gone, their Air Force is gone, their surveillance equipment is almost entirely gone. That doesn't mean we won't smack them.
11: U.S. forces attacked two rocket launchers on Iran's Larak Island in the Strait of Hormuz, the first U.S. strikes on Iranian territory since late July. Iran struck back. State-run media says Iran shot missiles at two military bases in Jordan and launched attack drones against a base in the United Arab Emirates. Early reports say the missiles were intercepted. President Trump posts an AI-generated video of what he says is Iran's Karg Island being blown to smithereens, but there are no reports of the oil export hub being attacked. Vice President J.D. Vance at Joint Base Andrews told reporters President Trump likes to switch it up on social media a little bit and said the president's post sent a message to Iran.
12: And that's what the president is saying is, look, you guys are shooting at commercial shipping. You guys are behaving like a terrorist country. You've got to stop or there are going to be some consequences.
11: U.S. Treasury Secretary Scott Bessent, meeting with G20 finance ministers in North Carolina, is putting an economic squeeze on Iran. Today he thanked the European Union and European Central Bank for their support.
13: And together, this group will end this 47-year horrendous reign that they have had.
11: And U.S. CENTCOM, with another fact-check post, writing today, claim. Iran's Islamic Revolutionary Guard Corps, IRGC, claims that a supertanker passing through the southern route of the Strait of Hormuz struck two mines and was brought to a complete stop. This is false. Fact, no ships have hit mines in the Strait of Hormuz. This is yet another IRGC attempt to intimidate regional commercial shipping through disinformation. As the war continues, so does the criticism. Democrats say Donald Trump started a deadly and costly war with Iran that has driven gas prices through the roof, and Americans are breaking the bank to fill up at the pump.
9: Also, President Trump was asked if the resumption of strikes in Iran is part of a limited campaign or a return to full-scale war. And the president responded to that reporter's question saying, it's very limited. At the White House, Owen Jensen, EWTN News Nightly.
7: Joining me now is retired Marine Colonel William Dunn, military analyst and the author of Gunfighters Rule. Always great to have you on the show, Colonel. Now, the U.S. struck Larak over the weekend, and Iran has responded by targeting American allies in the region. From a military strategy, how significant is this latest exchange?
14: Well, thanks for having me. In the exchange on Iran's perspective, is I don't want to say it's completely useless, but it's just a figurehead trying to show some WASTA in the region that they still have some capability. These attacks were pretty much meaningless and pretty much easily defeated. On the other hand, our strikes were very specific, very comprehensive. And we've shown Iran once again that we can strike anywhere.

0: anywhere, anytime, and with as much firepower as we desire. You've seen recently more negotiations, but the reality is the leadership inside Iran seem to not have the capability or the willingness to really negotiate, because they're losing every aspect of this conflict right now, but yet they refuse to come to a legitimate table to discuss a legitimate end to this conflict.
1: What do you expect Iran to do next, and how far could this military retaliation extend?
0: I think Iran will continue to do small attacks anywhere in the region to try to destabilize, continue to destabilize the region as they try to wait out what I believe they think is a possibility to help them in the midterms. In the meantime, I suspect any action that they take militarily will be met with overwhelming, devastating attacks from the U.S. I would like to see a little bit of more pressure placed on them by hitting maybe some of their economic targets finally. I was always against that in the beginning, but now, as it's gone on so long, we need to show them that their economic targets are not safe. And I would like to see a limited attack, a limited strike on some economic targets, and ideally destabilize the internal mechanism inside Iran to try to get their current leadership to either negotiate or to get the Iranian people to do something to try to get a new government inside there, although we know that that's been met with devastating attacks on their own people by the Iran regime.
1: Quickly, is there still a possibility of an off-ramp for both sides, or is de-escalation becoming more difficult due to political and military calculations?
0: I think the off-ramp is definitely going to happen. What's going to happen ideally is Iran will have no targets left for them to protect. And then when they get to that point, there's no reason for them to continue, to continue this delaying tactic. So I think we'll see it. I don't think we're going to see it before the midterms, unfortunately.
1: Colonel, thanks so much for breaking it all down for us.
0: Thanks for having me. Have a great day.
1: Thanks. As Owen mentioned, the administration continues to exert economic pressure on Iran. It's a topic U.S. Treasury Secretary Scott Bessent said he is bringing up during meetings at the G20 Finance Ministerial in Asheville, North Carolina. The G20 Finance Ministers meeting includes CEOs for the first time as the U.S. uses its presidency to boost private sector engagement. Iran is also a key focus, with U.S. pressure on Tehran expected to impact China, its largest trading partner. Meanwhile, U.S. trade talks with Canada have stalled amid heavy tariffs. Joining me now is Andrea Zanin, an economic expert with 20 years of experience on risk and entrepreneurship, as well as a former World Bank advisor. Andrea, thanks so much for coming on today.
2: Pleasure being back, Veronica.
1: The G20 is bringing private sector CEOs and policymakers together for the first time to identify barriers to growth. What are the biggest barriers businesses are telling policymakers they face right now?
2: That's a great question, Veronica. G20 are notorious for making big statements. There hasn't been a communique in a year, so there's not really great coordination right now. Leading companies are going to say, basically, we have enough on our table. Let's try to really not create new tensions between countries, particularly trading partners that have been working well together for a very long time.
1: The U.S. and Canada will come face to face at the G20 today. Both countries have deeply integrated economies. How likely is a prolonged trade war, and what could be the impact?
2: So this de facto trade conflict is damaging, highly damaging. A trade barrier of 50%, like the new one announced, is essentially a tax on the relations. Remember, we're talking about roughly $1 trillion of trading between the two countries, from the gas, the food, the auto parts affect regular Canadian and American. And so it's unlikely to be solved very quickly. And often, when I look at this 50% ramp up, bilateral attack, so to speak, it signals that the relations has a long ways to go. A lot needs to be fixed before we can talk about a truce.
1: Iran is also on the agenda, with U.S. Treasury Secretary saying he will bring up the issue in all of his meetings. Beyond sanctions, what economic leverage does the U.S. have over the Islamic Republic, and how much of that depends on controlling oil in the Strait of Hormuz?
2: Iran has been resisting this for 40 years, and I would even argue preparing for this for 40 years. So the international community doesn't have a ton of leverage. Iran has leverage on Hormuz. Iran has leverage.

0: on oil. The two main potential targets are China and India. So signaling that the U.S. has the appetite to target China, who buys 90% of oil, Iranian oil, would be a leverage. But can we go there? No. No, as China's visiting the U.S. in September, those are too big, too risky of actions.
1: A lot of people will be watching Washington, D.C., with those meetings between China and the U.S. Andrei, great to have you on, and thanks so much for your insight.
0: Pleasure being here.
1: The Grand Canyon could be in for more storms and flooding. The area is still trying to recover from deadly flash flooding that happened Saturday. Park officials say at least two people are dead and about 15 more are missing.
2: I've been down into the Grand Canyon many, many times, but never during monsoon season. I always hike down during the winter months, and, you know, it never rains. It's fine. But this is the first time I've experienced anything like this. There are definitely lessons I've learned. Like, if you see rain all around you and you're in a canyon, you need to be very careful and make very smart decisions.
1: Scores of visitors were evacuated after heavy rain sent water rushing through Bright Angel Creek. Emergency water restrictions are now in place after floodwaters destroyed the canyon's only water pipeline. This evening, the chances of flooding are expected to increase. It's been 6 days since the deadly flash floods, and rescuers are still trying to find workers trapped in hydroelectric plant tunnels in Nepal.
3: Multi-forces here from APF, Nepal Police, Nepali Army and Special Force, and even the sniffer dogs here. So you can see here, this is a cable tunnel. Mm. So 170 meters inside, there's a powerhouse. So I think there are about 45 to 50 people inside the powerhouse.
1: The death toll from the flood disaster on the Nepal-Tibet border has claimed at least 939 people, and thousands are missing. Other rescue and relief work is ongoing, including efforts to restore power. After his Sunday Angelus, Pope Leo spoke about the situation in Nepal.
4: Let us pray for those who have lost their lives, for the injured, those missing, for the families and rescue workers. May the concern of everyone help to alleviate the suffering and provide the necessary aid to the people affected.
1: The Holy Father also turned his attention to a concerning situation in Haiti. In the farming community of Kenska, 47 people were killed in a violent attack by a powerful gang coalition just over a week ago. More than 50 hostages were taken, but some have been released throughout the week.
4: I express my spiritual closeness to the victims and their families and call for the immediate release of all hostages. I make a heartfelt appeal to all those in positions of authority to take concrete steps in order to ensure the safety of the population and put an end to all forms of violence.
1: A sobering new assessment reveals that Nigeria remains the world's deadliest country to be a Christian. The country accounts for more than 7 out of every 10 faith-based killings worldwide. A panel of human rights advocates gathered at the Hudson Institute in Washington, D.C. to discuss ways to curb the violence and what actions must be taken by the U.S. government. Capitol Hill correspondent Eric Rosales joins us with more. Eric.
5: Good evening, Veronica. You know, officials here with the Hudson Institute say that they are committed to bringing to light the persecution of Christians in the Nigerian region. And they say that there is much reform that needs to take place within the U.S. government State Department. But they add that officials with the U.S. State Department have to look sometimes at the greater good and not just individual attacks.
6: It's a significant trading partner in the African context for the United States. It's the most populous country in Africa. It's the largest economy. So these things do really matter. And so as much as we're concerned about the violence, and we must remain concerned, the U.S. government has to balance other interests.
5: According to the latest numbers from advocacy groups, more than 7,000 Christians were killed in just the first 7 months of this year alone, and thousands more kidnapped.
7: This happens on a regular basis. Is the Nigerian government is paying, if it's a big profile case and it gets media attention, the Nigerian government swoops in and just pays the kidnappers the ransom and gives them their demands, and then people are freed. Not one kidnapper is ever brought to justice.
5: Because Catholicism is growing throughout Nigeria, Islamist terrorist groups like Boko Haram and others are targeting churches and even murdering priests in the streets. So what needs to take place?
8: Cooperating with the Nigerian

0: finding solutions, doing training, maybe helping the Nigerians design a law and order system that actually has local forces instead of just the federal forces. There are solutions out there, but it's the Nigerians who have to solve this at the end of the day.
1: Earlier this year, the U.S. sent several hundred troops to Nigeria for counterterrorism operations, but President Trump says they're leaving at the end of September.
2: If the U.S. doesn't follow through, there's going to be hell to pay. The Christians will be attacked massively.
3: Nigerian officials say time will tell the true impact of the U.S. troop withdrawal from the region. At the Hudson Institute in Washington, D.C., Eric Rosales, EWTN News Nightly.
4: We have a lot more still to come on EWTN News Nightly. Blast off to space. NASA's new flagship observatory just launched. We have the story. And the saint and the princess. We delve into the special friendship shared by a nun and a royal.
5: Within the hidden world of monastic life, encounter those few men who have put away the old man and embraced a new way of life. 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A life guided by gladsome light. 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
6: The irony of Mary Shelley's most celebrated novel that it appears to be animated by the author's longing for a healthy, happy life, which was very different from the miserable, suicide-haunted life she was living when the novel was written. Percy Shelley's iconoclastic pursuit of freedom, made manifest in his elopement with Mary and the suicide of his wife, which was its consequence, was the dark, inspirational backdrop to the novel's underlying sense of desperation. Mary Shelley seems to have learned the hard way that iconoclastic freedoms do not make men into gods or women into goddesses, but that they turn men into monsters and women into their victims. Understood in this context, Frankenstein is an expression of lost innocence, sacrificed on the altar of Promethean promiscuity, screaming to be liberated from its liberation.
7: Get the whole story on all the great books every Catholic should know. 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
1: 5, 4, 3, 2, 1, ignition and liftoff.
0: The Nancy Grace Roman Space Telescope is the size of a tour bus. It blasted off over the weekend. The 18,000-pound spacecraft is now on a million-mile journey to its new home. Once it's there, scientists hope to get a better understanding of things like dark matter. Today marks 29 years since Princess Diana's death. The people's princess, known around the world for her compassion and charity, remains one of the most beloved figures of the British royal family. But what many people may not know is the profound friendship she shared with another global icon, Mother Teresa. The two came from very different worlds, but were united by their concern for the poor. Mother Teresa died just 6 days after Diana was killed in a car crash. Joining me now is Amanda Evinger, author of Adventures in God's Country, mother of seven, and a former house mother with Mother Teresa's Missionaries of Charity. Welcome to the show.
2: Thank you.
0: Mother Teresa and Princess Diana came from radically different worlds, one a global royal figure, the other religious sister who devoted her life to the poor. What do you think they recognized in one another that created such a meaningful connection?
2: I believe Princess Diana had a great heart, and the work that Mother Teresa did was a work of the heart above all things. And I really believe that they shared that same, God-given deep charity.

0: charity in their heart.
1: You wrote about Diana helping the Missionaries of Charity establish a home in Washington. What do we know about her involvement, and what does that reveal about the way Diana used her position and influence to advocate for women and children?
0: Well, I was deeply impressed that she, Princess Diana, donated this gorgeous home in a very luxurious district of Washington, D.C., for the purpose of taking care of unwed mothers and their children to provide for a safe adoption experience. And so I was very, very thankful to have time to spend with them there. I lived with her sisters as a volunteer for 3 years. And I was at that home in particular for 3 months. And I just really, I'm amazed that she would step into our, you know, the little world of the poor in our country, you know, when she's a princess from, you know, across the ocean. And it's truly beautiful and impressive to me. And from what I understand, she also visited the AIDS home in D.C. as well. And I've been there myself a few times. And it's just amazing that she would take the time to do that. She was truly a unique, unique public figure.
1: She was, and Princess Diana died just 6 days before Mother Teresa. There have been reports that Diana was buried with a rosary given to her by Mother Teresa. Mm-hmm. What do you make of that detail, and what does it suggest about how deeply their relationship may have affected Diana?
0: It does not surprise me, because, you know, the person who really opens their heart to the love of God, they will die in the arms of the Blessed Mother. And anyone who was close to Mother Teresa, from what I knew living with her sisters, they were close to the rosary. And that's actually, as a former Calvinist, I had a very difficult time praying the rosary, and I was very afraid to. But when I went to live with her sisters, I saw the amazing power of it. I mean, they prayed it all the time, not just once a day, but when they were cutting vegetables, when they were out visiting the poor. And so it really delivered me from my fears of Marian devotion, and it taught me the beauty. So I believe Princess Diana probably had a similar experience.
1: Amanda, thank you so much for joining us today and offering that special look back on this anniversary.
0: Thank you. It was an honor.
1: Up next on EWTN News Nightly, Making History, Pope Leo did something over the weekend that no pontiff has ever done before. Plus, the Holy Father tells us two things we should learn from St. Peter.
2: The mission of Women of Grace is to transform the world one woman at a time. Women are imbued by God with certain characteristics that are intrinsic to their very nature that is necessary for the world today. Well, the program helps to further the mission because we present a variety of very educated guests, as well as individuals who have lived through various circumstances in their life. And so when people share their testimonies of God's interaction in their life, it is the greatest way that we can share hope, that we can invite an individual, just by way of our story, to enter into a relationship with Jesus Christ. God has given me a very rich and full life. Being a wife, being a mother, being a grandmother is a very important aspect to the work that I do. Jack and I are very intentional about our family life. We're both engaged in the apostolic work of EWTN, so I speak at conferences, I speak at retreats. I love being with the people of God. I am energized by the people of God. Put me in front of a group of people, and I am unleashed for the Lord. It's the only way I can explain it. I just get so into what the Holy Spirit is showing me that this group of people needs to hear. I love meeting the people. I love greeting the people. I love praying with the people. I love embracing the people. I love the people of God because I see God in them. Wow, does it get any better than that?
3: O God, I hope with complete trust that you will give me, through the merits of Jesus Christ, all the necessary grace in this world and everlasting life in the world to come. For this is what you have promised, and you always keep your promises. Amen.

0: Pope Angelus Pope Leo highlighted an important lesson we can learn from St. Peter. His message focused on the gospel where Peter rebukes Jesus after he said he must go to Jerusalem to suffer and be killed. Pope Leo says we can learn two things from Peter. First, never cease our dialogue with the Lord. And second, never judge God's work.
1: Let us therefore ask the Lord that we, too, in our life of faith and in our prayer, may have the same sincerity as Peter, humbly telling Jesus what we truly feel, even when our hearts are confused. At the same time, may we cultivate Peter's own docility in accepting what Jesus asks of us beyond our expectations.
0: Pope Leo made history over the weekend in a unique celebration of the Virgin Mary. EWTN News' Zofia Chubek has more.
2: Pope Leo XIV has become the first pontiff in history to make his way across the waters for the Marian procession on Lake Albano. The tradition started during the Marian year of 1954. A Marian statue would be carried along the shore and then set out onto the lake on a decorated boat. Over the weekend, Pope Leo celebrated Mass at the Church of Maria Santissima del Lago, a small church by the waters which was consecrated by Pope St. Paul VI in 1977. During his homily, he spoke of how, unfortunately today, many people don't understand the beauty, goodness, and concrete reality of the Creator's dream of how we are meant to live as Christians.
3: Cari fratelli e sorelle,
1: dear brothers and sisters, we are in great need of life, of hope, of serenity, of peace within ourselves, in our cities, among peoples and nations. For this reason, whatever the wound, whatever the offense, let us not allow evil to disfigure our humanity.
2: Waiting for the Holy Father on the shore of Lake Albano was a boat decorated with flowers and ribbons and a large crowd of faithful waiting for the procession. Pope Leo crossed the lake with the Marian statue aboard just as the sun started to set, blessing those gathered from afar. At the end of the procession, the Holy Father offered an evening prayer to Mary, calling her a woman of listening and of service.
1: Where hatred grows, teach us forgiveness. 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
2: In Rome, Zofia Chubak for EWTN News Nightly.
0: We thank you for watching tonight. Remember, you can follow us on social media, Facebook, X, YouTube, and Instagram at EWTN News Nightly. I'm Veronica Dudo. Good night and God bless.
4: I asked the Lord today, what should I write? A sister who had died 2 months ago came to me. I saw her in a terrible condition. Her face was burning red and painfully distorted. She looked so bad, I did not know if she came from purgatory or hell.
5: Please pray for this poor soul that you have seen. She is in great need of your mercy.
4: Yes, Lord. The soul appeared to me for many nights, begging my prayers. Finally, after a while, she appeared no longer in her great suffering and pain, but looked beautiful in a radiant light with her eyes filled with incredible joy. She urged me never to stop praying for the souls in purgatory, especially telling me to offer the Mass for her and the Holy Rosary.

Lord Jesus Christ, at your Last Supper you prayed to the Father that all should be one. Send your Holy Spirit upon all who bear your name and seek to serve you. Strengthen our faith in you, and lead us to love one another in humility. May we who have been reborn in one baptism be united in one faith under one shepherd. Amen. EWT.

0: Hi, I'm Doug Keck, and welcome once again to the Catholic Sphere. You know, each week we bring you an insightful discussion on the latest issues facing the Catholic Church and the culture we live in from a theological perspective. Today's topic, did Job get jobbed, or is there more to his sad story? Up first with us is Franciscan missionary of the Eternal One, Father Patrick Mary, making his debut on this program. Next, we have EW10's Vice President of Theology, Colin Donovan, a stalwart, as always. He's in our theology studio, and finally, we're joined by the one and only Franciscan missionary of the Eternal One, Father Joseph Mary Wolfe. He is with us today from the EW10 live set, which obviously he's been on many times in the past, right here in Irondale, Alabama. And so we have our August panel here in August. So it's good to be with all of you, of course. And talking about Job and the topic really having to do with people saying, who are familiar with him, seemingly he's a nice guy, he seems like he's a righteous man, but yet some reason he seems to be taking it on the chops quite a bit. And the question is, what are we to gain from this idea? What are we trying to learn? Or what is God trying to teach us in the story of Job? Colin, I'll go to you first.
1: Sure. I think it's helpful to know the setting a little bit. Job is not your traditional historical book in the Old Testament. It's something that seems to have come up in the context of Israel's own moral development. The idea that God, you know, rewards the good and punishes the sinful, and it's almost a complete dichotomy between the two. But in the book of Job, which seems to have been written probably around the time of the Babylonian exile, we see a man living in a culture who is experiencing suffering for no apparent reason. He was a good man. He had done everything right. He had raised his boys. He even sacrificed for them, made sacrifice for them because they possibly may have sinned, and he was trying to do everything right. But in reality, he suffered. And so this was, I think, a beginning of a moral education of Israel to understand what would ultimately be fully revealed in Jesus Christ, the idea of innocent suffering. And so we see that play out in many levels in the book of Job.
0: Right. Father Joseph, you know, we have our own experience here, obviously, with Mother Angelica, who suffered greatly, and obviously we have the highest regard for Mother and what she's done for the church universally, let alone the employees here at EW10, and she had a mini-book that you had mentioned, the Healing Power of Suffering. So how did you view that when you were dealing with her situation, where you said, why is she suffering? All of us out there watching and say, why does Mother have to suffer so much?
2: Yes, and you know, Mother said actually that suffering kept her dependent on God. You know, if everything is going well and we have it all together, we don't have challenges in our life, we can think, well, I don't really need God. But when you're suffering, and sometimes actually when Mother would be coming to this live show set to do the live show, and she was just really sick. And yet she would come out here, she'd be able to do the show, she had the grace to be able to do that. But then she'd leave and that sickness would return. That happened on a number of occasions. So she said, you know, suffering keeps me dependent on God. I have to rely on Him to do the programs that she didn't need it to do, or just to lead the monastery she was doing and her various works. Mm-hmm. And she never asked for that healing. She, of course, was healed remarkably on January 28th, 1998. Mm-hmm. And she told me she never asked for that healing. Mm-hmm. But she saw the effect it had on people and how it gave them courage. Mm-hmm. And so she understood why the Lord gave it to her.
0: So let me ask you, Father Patrick, the idea of suffering, and to follow up on what Father said about the effect on other people. So can there be

0: Good fruit is a result of one suffering not only for themselves, but for others seeing someone struggling with suffering.
1: Oh, certainly. In fact, you know, we have this line from Job, happy is the one whom the Lord reproves. And we can also see that, you know, in certain sense, we know that suffering is the result of sin. In fact, as we have this line from Job that, you know, do not reject the reproving of the Lord when suffering comes. And then we know this is a truth that Job's friend tried to get, he thought that Job was sinning. And but the problem is, though, is that he attributed to Job wrongly, that we know that from the book of Job, it was not that Job had sinned. He was striving for holiness and virtue. But we know that also from this book that sometimes the innocent suffer, right? That God is permitting this in our lives for some good. There are good fruits in that. And we see certainly how it is restored manyfold over at the end of the book of Job. But we also have, we have the benefit of the fullness of Revelation, right, in the New Testament, that St. Paul would recognize too, that suffering produces endurance, which produces character, which produces hope. So that's one thing, is that when God, in permitting suffering in our lives, it allows us to endure, to persevere to the end. And just as Father Joseph had just mentioned too, it does instill within us a greater trust in God. We recognize that I'm not in control, so it can instill humility within us if we accept it, if we embrace that cross. But also we can think of St. Paul just saying, you know, I rejoice. He got to the point where he could say, I rejoice in my suffering. There can be this happiness, this good fruit, because it helps us to realize too that this earth is not our final destination, right? We are created for something so much more, the eternal life with God in heaven. And finally, we can also think of the Lord saying, you know, blessed are those who mourn. Blessed are you when you mourn. That we know that suffering itself is a trial. So there's not happiness, which is the attainment of some good, in the suffering itself, but it can lead to endurance, to a greater desire for heaven, and for the joys, the peace that the Lord wants to give us.
0: Right. Colin, picking up on what Father Patrick just said, even the idea, was part of it also to kind of deal with a culture where it was believed in general that if one was suffering, it was because of someone's sin. Somebody did something wrong, and that's why they're suffering. And it's almost, we see it to some degree played out in our culture today sometimes with the kind of word of faith movement or the, you know, the prosperity gospel, that if somehow you're sick or bad things are happening in your life, it's because you don't really believe enough.
2: Yeah, I think that's definitely definitely true. I think, you know, the problem of evil has always been with mankind, and Scripture gives us the various approaches and answers to that. I think, as I noted earlier, Israel was at the state where it saw it precisely in that way. And many Christians stay in that state because, you know, we love the Lord, we know the Lord blesses us, but we don't see, well, what can then be the benefit? And I think Father Joseph and Father Patrick described wonderfully what the blessing of suffering is for the perfect. It helps, or for those who are seeking the good, it helps them grow stronger. It helps them to build upon the goodness that the Lord has already given them by way of grace, by their endurance in through suffering. But suffering serves an even greater role in our culture and in societies and in Israel. And I think this is what took them some time, and they didn't really fully grasp even by the time of our Lord. And that is that sometimes suffering is not a question of the goodness or the evilness of the person in particular. But things happen because God in His providence allows them to happen. They're not necessarily what He would choose to be, but He has given us freedom for us to be persecuted by others, for nations to invade nations, and we have to deal with those things. And I think, for example, at the time of 9/11, we had this, you know, sort of psychological conflict in our country over, well, how can we explain such a great evil? And I think the traditional Catholic way is to see that, you know, suffering can have multiple purposes. In the good, we've seen already the example of Mother and of how it can help someone become holier. In the people who are good, but, you know, some sinfulness in their lives, it helps them turn to be repentant and to benefit and to in a way, settle the questions of justice that their own sins and unrighteousness have caused. And it also has a further purpose in those that who are not unrepentant, who are convicted in following the evil path. It ultimately will not only be punishing in this life, and although not necessarily, it will be ultimately punishing. And so this is the mystery

0: of hell and the purification of those, well, in purgatory as well, who didn't settle justice perfectly, as Jesus said in the Sermon on the Mount, we should, on the way to the judge and not wait till we get there, but rather has some elements of justice to satisfy. For the good, it will be in purgatory. For the evil, it will be in the other place. And so the mystery of evil and the mystery of suffering sort of come together at that point, and we see how in God's providence they work themselves out.
1: So, Father Joseph, you know, sometimes people hear the kind of Catholic tradition that we've kind of talked about, that understanding of redemptive suffering, and I think they think, well, is that just a good excuse for things we can't explain, or is the church masochistic or something? How do we react to that?
2: You know, I've given that mini book of Mother Angelica, The Healing Power of Suffering, to a number of people. They told me how much it helped them, because I think Mother breaks down different types of sufferings that we experience, but then the healing power that's generated by that. And I think it's helpful. For example, she talks about corrective suffering, right? Mm-hmm. So Colin was mentioning how when we're in sin, there's a certain misery of the soul that happens through that. That's a corrective suffering, calling us to repent, calling us to return to the Lord. Mother also talked about preventive suffering. So sometimes we don't get what we're asking for, and then later we say, you know, I'm glad he didn't give me that. Mm-hmm. I think it is Cardinal Newman who said, God could do nothing worse than give us everything we ask for, because we're short-sighted, right? We don't always see. But then Mother also talked about interior sufferings that we can have. And so worry and fear, that these things make us rely more on God, look more forward to heaven. The disappointments of our life detach us from the things of this earth, so that we're looking more toward the things of heaven. Mm-hmm. But regarding redemptive suffering, of course, the children of Fatima were taught that. And that's helped me a lot, actually, because they were taught to make an offering of everything. And so little Jacinta especially took this to heart. Jesus, this is for love of you, for the conversion of sinners, and reparation for the offenses against the Immaculate Heart of Mary. Mm-hmm. Mother Angelica herself understood that she would have something dramatic happen that would cause her some suffering. She said, the Lord's opening a new door for EWTN. Mm-hmm. So one time she had broken her wrist and she had these little rods sticking out of her wrist. She said it was one of the worst pains she'd ever had. But she knew the Lord was going to open up a new door. And I'll just close with this, that Mother has this major cerebral hemorrhage, this stroke. She's now bedridden for the last 8 years of her life. A lot of suffering, prayer, and the monastery. The network grew more than it had in its whole history. Right. And that just shows you the power of prayer, suffering, and love united together, because that's right. Jesus. That's what he did on the cross.
1: Do you think it also showed in some way that, as important Mother was, it was really God's work that was at work, and that he works through mysterious ways, in ways that not the way we would think, oh, you need Mother's got to be there and she's got to be leading the charge, when it's really in her suffering and contemplation, and again, also showing that it is ultimately God's work.
2: Exactly, exactly. And of course, we're blessed to have the Poor Clares of Perpetual Adoration praying for this network. You know, that their prayers, their sacrifices, their offering, living the enclosed life, shows us that power of prayer and silent emanation of love, which is what the cloister is. And again, suffering shows us our own limitations. You know, so I think in times, as we get older, you know, as Doug and Colin and I are getting older, right? We're getting greater limitations, and we're having to embrace that in humility and to say, you know, it doesn't depend on me. It depends on God. It's his network. It's his work, ultimately.
1: Right. Father Patrick, do you think sometimes when we were talking about in suffering, is it also that way, in a sense, with the church, in the fact that when the church is being persecuted, it seems like it actually becomes stronger?
3: Yeah, absolutely. The church becomes stronger. As I mentioned earlier, You know, that as we know, suffering produces endurance. And in fact, it just exactly what Father Joseph said, that in the sense that suffering allows us to have a deeper trust in the Lord, that's where our strength is found. And so this humility, this trust, actually is a greater witness. And I love, like, you think of, like, some of the saints who are known, you know,

to come into all the saints is humility, and we would think that what the line of thinking of the world is humility is weakness, but it actually is strength, right? The most confident people are those who are humble, because they trust not in themselves but in the Lord. And again, this

0: grace from working actively through our lives.
1: Right. So, Colin, to follow up on Father Joseph, we were talking a little bit about Mother. One of the things Mother used to always talk about with suffering and things like that is God's permissive will. Why don't you explain that?
2: Yeah, in that light, I was thinking when Father was talking about, you know, she was saying, well, you know, if you've got a headache, take an aspirin. You don't have to just sort of tough it out. And it's,
1: you do what
2: you can within your limits, and then if God allows you suffering to continue, then you know you have something to offer. And I think that's a very important principle, this idea that, and it's exemplified most in our Lord, who combined not only the idea of satisfying justice, which he did for all of us, but also of doing it out of a spirit of redemptive love in order to redeem us. The children of Fatima, Father Joseph mentioned, similarly did that. We can do it in our own lives. And I think there's something that the Lord told Sister Lucia in her mysticism, which I think is very important. And that is that he wasn't asking for great things. He said, the penance I ask, it's not to do, you know, go off and carry the cross through a hot desert or something like that. No, the penance I ask is to fulfill the duties of our state in life. Sometimes we want to go off and do the heroic things or do the gigantic things, and you know, that maybe draw a little bit of attention, and there may be some pride in there. But if we simply did what we, where we are placed, what the Lord has given us to do, and tried to do it as faithfully as we could, that is the most, you would say, the greatest thing we can do, not only for ourselves to grow in holiness, but also to participate in the reparative and the redemptive love of Christ himself.
1: And that's where you usually see when someone is true to a charism, when it's religious or whatever, that's where you see the fruit come. And it seems to me when somebody decides, well, I got some better ideas and goes in various directions, that's when you see the problems show up. And we've seen that with some of the, I think, women's religious orders over the last 50 years, and that's concerned. So, Father Joseph, let me ask you, in the actual story of Job, one of the people involved in it kind of points out the idea that that God may permit a righteous person to suffer in order to prevent future moral darkness.
3: Yes, I think that's absolutely true, right? That we can be taking a path in the wrong direction and the Lord's correcting our course. You know, one time one of our employees here asked me to call a friend of his who is out in California who is dying of brain cancer, and he had been away from the church for 38 years. And so indeed I called him, and this man said, you know, sometimes, Father Joseph, we never look up until we're flat on our back, you know? So that's a way to put it that really kind of gets at the heart of this, is that sometimes we never think of God. We never, I think C.S. Lewis called it the blowhorn, you know, the hello, the megaphone of God to get our attention when maybe we're just distracted by the things of this life and he sees that our soul is headed toward perdition. Well, in his mercy and his love, he's trying to draw us, to get our attention, to wake us up, to think about the eternal perspective of things, that we are limited, that we are eventually going to die, and we're going to have to give an account for the way that we've lived. So suffering can be an element of preparing us for a happy death, for eternal life. And there's so many stories I could tell about that as well.
1: Right. Let me ask you, Father Patrick, the idea of, you know, we said how you can evangelize maybe through your own suffering, but also in the story of Job, you know, obviously a lot of his friends are saying, well, you must have done something terrible here that maybe we don't know about. Otherwise, why would these bad things be happening? So one question would be, is that something we need to today avoid if we're dealing with others who are suffering?
4: Yes, very much so. We should avoid that. We don't know what's going on, why God permits things. Again, there is an aspect that certainly suffering can be the result of our direct sin, our personal sin. But just as we see from Job, it's not necessarily the case. And many of the saints who are the holiest, most virtuous people that are on the face of the earth, or Our Lady herself who was sinless, she suffered, right? Our Lord himself suffered. So we have no idea And we need to be very, very ready to avoid any rash judgment of why our family members, our friends, or loved ones are suffering. So that's

0: very good in light of Job to be careful about making judgments of why we think someone is suffering. But we know that, again, whether it is to correct something or, you know, for has a penitential aspect, or if it is just to strengthen us, that we trust that God has our good in mind, and He's always ready to bring healing to our lives, and He's calling us to always trust in Him.
1: It's interesting. I always think sometimes we like to believe that's the case because we're thinking, well, if this is happening because they did something, as long as I don't do it, I'm not going to have that problem.
0: Yeah, that's right. That's right. Yeah, yeah. We need to be very, very careful, exactly, because we have no idea why it is.
1: Right. So, talking about suffering, one of the things also in relation to the book of Job. You tied it in, Colin, earlier, and I want to go back to that mm-hmm. idea of the foreshadowing and the connection with Christ, in a sense, being, again, a righteous man who's suffering.
2: Yeah. Well, and see, this is, as we said at the very beginning of the show, human race is generally conditioned to think, especially if they have some idea of God, is that if they're being successful, the Lord is blessing them. If they're not being successful, you know, the Lord is punishing them. And that was clearly the mentality that Job had to deal with here in his wife, in his neighbors. And so he was grappling with it himself because he would have been catechized, so to speak, by his own tradition to see it that way. And it's a natural human reaction, I think, depending on not necessarily having a Judeo-Christian belief, but just a natural reaction that, well, what have I done wrong here? Mm-hmm. And that we have to be careful both with ourselves as well as with our neighbors, as Father Patrick said, not to judge them, but also not maybe in dealing with ourselves to look at it as punishment, but rather to look at it as an opportunity of grace. Mm-hmm. And this would be the real imitation of Christ. He had an advantage in judging others that we do not, unless we're a Padre Pio and can read hearts, and that is, he knew their moral state exactly. We don't have that that possibility. And so, in a way, we can't say that we know ourselves. This is even mm-hmm. said in Scripture, you know, the things of man are deep, and we have difficulty understanding them. So I think what we need to do is we need to be a little bit patient with ourselves and with others in order to avoid falling into that trap.
1: Well, it's interesting as you say that because we try to get an understanding, and Job tries to get an understanding, and when God speaks to him from the whirlwind, he really doesn't explain everything, but in a sense is kind of saying, you don't understand the big picture, mm-hmm. right?
2: Yeah, I think that's true. And you know, part of the charm of this story, so to speak, is that Satan is brought into it as the accuser to bring out that role, something which was not spoken of much in the scriptures up to that point, other than in the first chapter. And so in that context, you can see this idea, and it's not believed that this is something that necessarily actually happened. Job may have been a person mentioned in the book of Ezekiel, a righteous man who suffered during the Babylonian exile, as did many good Israelites. Mm-hmm. But on the other hand, this idea of this dialogue, God and Satan, is the moral lesson. This is the literary or poetic form by which we are instructed into the nature of innocent suffering mm-hmm. and why, and God gives the reasons why, this one, that one, and so on. Right. And I think this is something we need to take to heart.
1: Right. Absolutely. Padre Pio's name came up, Father Joseph, also talking about the idea of suffering and great saints. And obviously, there's a strong connection, obviously, for Franciscans, right? Because of the stigmata.
0: Yes. And the stigmatists teach us a lot about the value of suffering. So Rhoda Weiss had a profound influence. She's a servant of God now on Mother Angelica and Mother's own understanding. She was a mentor to Mother Angelica when she was a teenager in early 20s. And Rhoda Weiss had the stigmata, and she suffered the wounds of Christ at different times. And then Padre Pio, for 50 years, he has mm-hmm. the wounds of Christ. And I think of Veronica Giuliani. I love this story in her life. So she has this mystical experience. Veronica Giuliani also had the wounds of Christ. Mm. And she sees Jesus on the cross, and then his right arm comes off, and he invites her to come close. And she comes close to his open side, his heart, mm-hmm. and he embraces her. We've seen that image with St. Francis.

0: classes, for example, and she didn't want to leave. But what she understood, and I think this is really helpful to us, mm-hmm. what she understood is she was entering into his suffering love for mankind. Mm-hmm. So through her own suffering, she was entering into his love for mankind. So it's not like we're doing anything apart from Christ. Heavens no. It's with Christ and in Christ that we're entering into his suffering love. And so Christ's life is being relived by us too. And his glory ultimately too we're going to share in.
1: Right. Let me ask you, we've got about 2 minutes, Father Patrick. How do we, let's say, prevent the theology of redemptive suffering from becoming an excuse for passively accepting injustice or failing to relieve another person's suffering?
2: Yeah. No, we should certainly do all that we can to assist others. That we know that, again, as Colin mentioned earlier, it's an invitation for grace. Whenever the suffering, whenever the cross comes in our lives, it's an opportunity for us to be united with Christ. At the same time, we are called to charity and to do all that we can to assist others in carrying the cross. It's a means for us to grow in holiness and to show the love of Christ in others. There's a witness, too, you know, that when I bear the cross, when someone bears the cross out of love for Christ, that in itself has an effect on others to draw them closer to the Lord. They see the interior effects of peace and joy which only Christ can give. So we want to certainly bear the cross ourselves, and we want to do all that we can to assist others in carrying the cross. That it's not to, again, throw off suffering as if it's only purely evil. Christ transformed that, but to help them, assist them, to point them toward Christ, who is the fulfillment of all our heart's desires.
1: Right. So, Colin, was this a test of Job's faith?
3: It certainly was that, and it just as it's a test of our own. And I think there's no more fitting cap on the story of Job than the words of St. Paul, who said, I make up in my body the sufferings of Christ for the sake of his church. And so we participate in Christ's own redemptive loves when we give our sufferings and we offer them to God in a righteous way, as we've all tried to describe today. And this way it benefits the church, it grows the church, it strengthens the church as well as ourselves. And that's the beauty of the redemptive love of our Lord working in us.
1: Perfect. Thank you. We'll have to leave it there. Thank you again, Father Patrick, Colin Donovan, and Father Joseph for being with us today. And we thank you, as always, for joining us. Don't forget to join us next week right here on the Catholic Sphere. We will bring you yet another topic dealing with theological issues and concerns in the Catholic Church. I'm Doug Keck. This is the Catholic Sphere. We'll see you next time.

0: They stepped onto the diamond to play a game. But what they found was something greater.
1: Out of the ballpark.
0: From broken dreams to major league triumphs. Champions of Faith is the extraordinary true story of players who found purpose, perseverance, and peace through Christ. Baseball is just a game. But faith? That's eternal. Champions of Faith, here on the Global Catholic Network, EWTN.

The future disciple said, I wish to serve God in your monastery through the discipline of the rule read to me. The Abba replied, And this is your pleasure? And the future disciple said, First it is God's, so then also mine.

The world. It offers many things. Material gain, personal freedom, comfort, pleasure. But does the world deliver these wants? Are these desires fulfilled? Perhaps, for a time. But like all created things, change occurs. We suffer. We may even lose faith in our pursuits of these things. And then we die. What does it profit a man to gain the whole world and lose his soul? God calls us to abandon even the good things of this world and to follow Him alone. Thus we have been called to the shores of Lake Superior to build a monastery in this beautiful but marginal and difficult place. For much of the year it is fierce and nearly deserted. The severity of its winters walls us in solitude. The Great Lake, in its many and changing moods, has been a never-ending source of wonder and consolation. All around, we see evidence of the divine. Here we have put down roots and drawn sustenance. Above all, this good land has provided peace and manifold blessings of spirit.

0: prayer is the essence of monastic life. It is the purpose of the monk's withdrawal from the world and his motivation for living together with other like-minded souls. Away from the world's many distractions, he is free to devote himself to contemplation, conversation with God, deep within the recesses of his heart. At fixed hours, he also stands to pray in common with his brothers. In our monastery, the common prayer is almost entirely sung. The monastic choir is the bond of our life.
1: Blessed is our God at all times, both now and forever.
2: Amen.
1: Glory be to you, our God. Glory be to you.

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First, we have learned to take recipes that call for heavy cream and use coconut milk instead. Flavor isn't quite the same. It gives it more of a Polynesian or a South Asian, Southeast Asian flavor. It works okay.

0: good salads take a while.
1: Probably put this back up too.
2: This is there?
3: Yeah, so we need to put that end on the table.
1: Leave that in.

0: No. Where's Father Nicholas or somebody? 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Do it myself.
1: Satisfied. May they who seek the Lord praise him, and may their hearts

0: live forever.
1: O Christ our God, bless the food and drink of your servants, for you are holy, both now and forever.
0: Amen. In the name of the Father, and of the Son, and of the Holy Spirit. Amen. In the name of the Father, and of the Son, and of the Holy Spirit. Amen. In the name of the Father, and of the Son, and of the Holy Spirit. Amen.
2: Berabellen ho abas lot to Abba Yosef, kai lego auto. 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

0: We came with few illusions. We knew the life would be difficult, and we had no great confidence in our own abilities to cope with hardship. We knew we were following in the footsteps of giants. We had no thought of rivaling the heroic asceticism of the Desert Fathers, or the organizational genius of Saint Benedict. We took them as guides, and trusted that the Lord would provide us the strength to carry out His will. We applied ourselves to the tasks as He set them before us.
1: I think what I have found most about monasticism, or not so much monasticism, but my relationship with Christ as I've grown in monasticism, one thing I've learned is not to try and force it. Like a lot of times when you're first kind of beginning your spiritual journey, you have all these ideas of what things are going to be, and you try and shape your relationship with Christ rather than letting Him do so. And I think that was one of the more difficult things to learn is not to try and direct my own spiritual life. And by not doing that, I think it allows more freedom in the relationship, in terms of spiritual growth and growing closer to God.
0: In the beginning, it was strictly a matter of survival. The simple tasks of hauling water, fetching firewood, and picking berries kept us alive and consumed most

our time. Common prayer and the normal domestic tasks took the rest. There was little opportunity for planning and working out strategy. We knew where we were going, but we did not know how to get there. We took comfort in an aged priest's final words to us, penned just a few weeks before his passing. It is the Lord's work, and He will have to do it. Work has been integral to the monastic experience. From the vineyards of the French and German Benedictines, to the icon studios of the Studite monks of Constantinople, and down to the cheese, jam, fruitcake, and icon reproductions of present-day American monasteries. Commercial enterprise has been a constant in monastic life. How, one may wonder, can all this productive activity be reconciled with the monastic ideal of a life devoted to prayer? Is this not, in fact, defeating the purpose of monastic life? A monk is a man of prayer. In leaving the world, he does not renounce his humanity, but rather seeks its purification and transfiguration. The book of Genesis tells us that the first man was placed in a garden to cultivate and care for it. Work was a part of his original happiness, and it remains a great good, a natural blessing. While he lives in separation from the world, the monk does not see himself as different from his fellow men. He does not feel that his life of prayer somehow exempts him from his responsibility to provide for himself. He is a man. If he wishes to eat, he must work. This is the natural order of things. High-profile jobs are foreign to the monastic endeavor. Without fanfare, expecting no reward, the monk is called to help the poor. Not by redistributing the fruit of other men's labor, but by sharing what has been gained by his own. His work must be diligent, not for his own enrichment, but for the benefit of others, be they his brother monks or the world's poor. Work, therefore, is seldom lacking at a monastery. In a small community such as our own, it can become overwhelming. Herein lies a problem: how to balance the blessings of work with the commitment to a life of prayer. Maintaining both the work and the liturgical prayer can sometimes seem nearly impossible. We know this is a common situation for small, young communities. Like many trials of youth, it will lessen with time. We patiently wait for that day. Meanwhile, we trust that the lessons learned will strengthen us for the other labors that must lie ahead.

Oh, gladsome light, everlasting splendor, Son of Justice, come, enlighten all who sit in darkness and the shadow of death. Come.

0: being an artist, you gotta look at the deep interior things.
1: Okay. Why are you painting? What's your goal? And what's your interior goal? Why are you doing it? Why? I'm asking you.
2: From the very beginning of our monastic life at Jacob's Falls, we have seen as our special charism and apostolic work the building up of God's kingdom through the arts.

firmly believe that human artistry is a divine gift given by God that we might all come to know Him better. In creating beauty, we exercise and manifest an integral part of our nature. We were created in the image and likeness of God. God is the ultimate creator. Through our own creative abilities, we can express our likeness to Him, render Him thanks and praise for His many blessings, and proclaim His love for the whole world. Beauty has the power to touch the soul directly, to evoke in the heart feelings of joy, exaltation, or sadness. It can elevate the mind to spiritual matters and make the soul more receptive of things divine. Through their beauty, the works of our hands may move others closer to God.

It's my hope that monks and nuns and lay people will be able to use the monastery as a center for producing art and artworks, and people will come to experience those artworks. And however way it is used, whichever way it's used for promoting the monastery, promoting the artists, God will reveal that as we go along and improve and grow.

0: Okay, so what do you want to do? You want to just do the beginning line?
1: Yeah, let's look at that third measure.
2: 1, 2, 3, 4, 5, 6.

0: Peace be with you, reader.
1: And with your spirit.
2: What do you usually tell people where you're going?
3: Oh, well, it's not so much a matter of where we're going, it's we have arrived. We're here. We're not going anywhere from here, you know, at least not in this world. We're working towards the other world, to the other side. No career advancement or anything else, we're here we are. We've made it. Yeah, we have arrived. You know, that's certainly an aspect of the monastic vow of stability, that you don't think about going anywhere else. You are where you are supposed to be, and this is where you're going to be. Now, hopefully, living the life, you're going to continue to grow in grace and spirit and intellect and everything else, but physically, you're not moving out of that particular location, and you're not striving for career advancement, say, or something like that. You don't come into a monastery with ambitions, right? You know, ambition is something you leave behind.
4: Come in to take off the old man and put on the new. Man.
3: That's right.
4: And that way, that's a whole part of not dwelling on your past, not dwelling on who you are when you come in, but who you're becoming as a monk.
3: Important thing is what you are now and what you are striving to become. We strive to keep that charism, if you will, alive within the church, that communal living and holding everything in common.
4: The monks that are coming in the future, that the band is healthy and that it's not poisoned to produce something fast now, is very important. You're always looking at the long range and producing and growing and taking care of the forest, because we are foresters.
3: Yeah.
4: You don't want to damage that for the future.

Monastic stability stands as a sign of contradiction and a witness against the uprootedness of our most unstable times. It brings profound peace and freedom from anxiety to those who embrace it, and it provides a beacon of hope for those caught up in the darkness and turmoil of our constantly changing world. Over the years, we have encouraged a number of men and women to think of us as a refuge from the futility of worldly life. To those who are free to embrace that refuge, and to those who treasure our prayer and witness, it must remain a consolation and a joy that we are and will be still here.

Most Holy Lady, Mother of God, light of my poor soul, my hope, my protection, my refuge, my comfort, and my joy, I thank you for having enabled me to be a partaker of the most pure body and the most precious blood of your Son. Enlighten the eyes of my heart, you who carry the source of immortality. O most tender and loving Mother of the merciful God, have mercy on me and grant me a repentant and contrite heart with humility of mind. Recall my thoughts from wandering into all kinds of distractions, and make me worthy always, even to my last breath, to receive the most pure mysteries of Christ for the healing of my soul and body. Give me tears of repentance and thanksgiving that I may chant and praise you all the days of my life, you who are ever blessed and glorified.

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0: 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But faith? That's eternal. 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
1: Family, a prayer that we pray together is a powerful prayer. So please pray together with me our EWTN family prayer. Today we pray for those with autism. Our Father in heaven, we worship you, our Creator, who has given us the dignity of being your sons and daughters. We pray for those with autism. Turn the challenges they face into great good for their souls and those of their families. Help each one of them to make progress each day in their physical and mental abilities and in their union with you. Bless them, O Lord, with help from on high, out of the abundance of your mercy, through Christ our Lord. Amen.

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Take this, all of you, and drink from it. For this is the chalice of my blood, this

0: In the name of the Father, and of the Son, and of the Holy Spirit.
1: Amen.
0: The grace of our Lord Jesus Christ, and the love of God, and the communion of the Holy Spirit be with you all.
1: And with your spirit.
0: Brethren, let us acknowledge our sins, and so prepare ourselves to celebrate the sacred mysteries. I confess to Almighty God, and to you, my brothers and sisters, that I have greatly sinned in my thoughts and in my words, in what I have done and what I have failed to do, through my most grievous fault. Therefore, I ask the Blessed Mary, ever Virgin, all the angels and saints, and you, my brothers and sisters, to pray for me to the Lord our God. May Almighty God have mercy on us, forgive us our sins, and bring us to everlasting life.

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God of might, giver of every good gift, put into our hearts the love of your name, so that by deepening our sense of reverence,

0: reverence, you may nurture in us what is good, and by your watchful care keep safe what you have nurtured. Through our Lord Jesus Christ, your Son, who lives and reigns with you in the unity of the Holy Spirit, God forever and ever.
1: Amen. A reading from the first letter of St. Paul to the Corinthians. Brothers and sisters, the Spirit scrutinizes everything, even the depths of God. Among men, who knows what pertains to the man, except his spirit that is within? Similarly, no one knows what pertains to God, except the Spirit of God. We have not received the spirit of the world, but the Spirit who is from God, so that we may understand the things freely given us by God. And we speak about them not with words taught by human wisdom, but with words taught by the Spirit, describing spiritual realities in spiritual terms. Now the natural man does not accept what pertains to the Spirit of God, for to him it is foolishness, and he cannot understand it, because it is judged spiritually. The one who is spiritual, however, can judge everything, but is not subject to judgment by anyone. For who has known the mind of the Lord so as to counsel him? But we have the mind of Christ. Verbum Domini. The Lord is just in all his ways. The Lord is gracious and merciful, slow to anger and of great kindness. The Lord is good to all and compassionate toward all his works. Let all your works give you thanks, O Lord, and let your faithful ones bless you. Let them discourse of the glory of your kingdom and speak of your might. Making known to men your might and the glorious splendor of your kingdom. Your kingdom is a kingdom for all ages, and your dominion endures through all generations. The Lord is faithful in all his words and holy in all his works. The Lord lifts up all who are falling and raises up all who are bowed down.

Jesus went down to Capernaum to a town of Galilee. He taught them on the Sabbath, and they were astonished at his teaching because he spoke with authority. In the synagogue, there was a man with the spirit of an unclean demon, and he cried out in a loud voice, "What have you to do with us, Jesus of Nazareth? Have you come to destroy us? I know who you are, the Holy One of God." Jesus rebuked him and said, "Be quiet, come out of him." Then the demon threw the man down in front of them and came out of him without doing him any harm. They were all amazed and said to one another, "What is there about his word? For with authority and power, he commands the unclean spirits and they come out." And news of him spread everywhere in the surrounding region.

We are working our way through 1 Corinthians. We're in chapter 2 now. And the setting for 1 Corinthians, Corinth was a wealthy port city. And the church there, Paul had planted the church, and then just not long after, a few years, I believe, there was divisions and difficulties and quarrels, conflicts, moral problems, superficial faith. Questions were raised on marriage and celibacy and what to do with food that had been offered to idols and liturgical irregularities, as they say. We've been through our own, that version in the church. And Paul is speaking to them and trying to guide them through all this. And I think yesterday's reading was so key, the first part of 1 Corinthians chapter 2. For I resolved to know nothing while I was with you except Jesus Christ and him crucified. To look at Jesus, to meditate upon the crucifixion, that is our reconciliation. That through the crucifixion, he's meriting for us the forgiveness of sins. He's giving us eternal life. He ascends to heaven, he's going to pour out the Spirit of God upon us. That this is the solution. When we look upon the cross, and really look upon the cross, intently meditate upon it, it gives us pause. There's no holiness without the cross. And that when we look upon it, we see this example of love for us, that he died for us, sacrifice, self-emptying ourselves, dying to self, service, humility. It really takes us out of even a spiritual worldliness that we can have. We're given so much in the church. We have the fullness of truth, we have the sacraments and graces and things, and we can get puffed up at times and we can lose sight of the cross. We can look just for the consolations and just for the stuff that benefits us, so to speak. But there is no real growth without the cross. We share in his cross, in our holiness. That's where the heavy lifting is done. As the Catechism says it beautifully about, there's no holiness that goes around the cross. It's through the cross. And so Paul is proclaiming this to the Corinthians. And in this section, he talks about the Spirit of God. And he's going to contrast this with the Spirit of God, God's wisdom, with worldly wisdom. God's wisdom is a wisdom of the cross. Worldly wisdom rejects the cross. It embraces success, power, whatever the prevailing opinion is. I read that description. Aren't we pushed around by prevailing opinions? Especially with a dazzling media, we can be so influenced by things that are so passing and ideas that usually feed a self-centeredness or a selfishness in us. It leads us to focus more on ourselves, our own success and power and control. Simply put, I think the worldly wisdom sees the world without God. It sees a world without God. It's secular. It pushes God to the side. It rejects the cross, which signifies God's wisdom. But God's wisdom has this perfect knowledge of the cross. Where the world sees failure, sees a crushing of the standards of this world,

world, you know, we have this knowledge given to us through God's wisdom of the cross. So Paul tells us the Spirit that we've been given scrutinizes everything, even the depths of God. Scrutinizes. John Chrysostom would say that this is a complete and certain knowledge. Pope Benedict would describe it as infinite and penetrating knowledge, proper to God alone. Not only God himself knows himself in this fullness of everything of who he is, the depths of God. That's what the Spirit does, a third person of the Trinity. He says, similarly, no one knows what pertains to God except the Spirit of God, and we have not received the Spirit of the world, but the Spirit who is from God, so that we may understand the things freely given to us by God. So the good news is that we've received this Holy Spirit, that it is poured into our hearts through charity, as Romans 5:5 talks about. It's given to us in the sacraments, baptism, confirmation. We have an increase of the Spirit. That experience of Pentecost in the early church is continued for us through the sacrament of confirmation. So we've received not a spirit of the world. Our fallen flesh, our fallen human nature has that rebellion to it. But God is sharing himself. He's sharing his very life. He's giving us his Spirit that's contrary to the worldly spirit. Paul says that we speak about these spiritual things, we speak about them not with words taught by human wisdom, but with words taught by the Spirit, describing spiritual realities in spiritual terms. So he's giving us this profound understanding. And he says, now the natural man does not accept what pertains to the Spirit of God, for to him it's foolishness, and he cannot understand it. It's revealed to us. It's revealed to us in Jesus Christ. He is, as 1 Corinthians in the chapter 1 says, he is the source of your life in Christ Jesus, whom God made our wisdom, our righteousness and sanctification and redemption. So Jesus is that wisdom of God that's revealed to us. So I can't reason it out. I can't think my way into it. I mean, reason serves faith. It helps us to understand this revelation. But we cannot discover or master these mysteries through reason. We need the gift of his Spirit to understand. And haven't we all experience that as we grow in the spiritual life? You know what? When we read the scriptures, it becomes more alive to us. When we hear the lives of the saints and things they taught, it resonates more deeply in us. That's the Spirit working in us. I asked someone one time, why don't you read the scriptures more? And he said, because I don't understand it. And I sympathize with that. You know, trying to preach on the scriptures, you do have to work at it, pray with it, research, struggle with it. But God certainly gives us insights to understand it. And this section concludes, for who has known the mind of the Lord so as to counsel him? But we have the mind of Christ. We put on the mind of Christ. We begin to think, judge, love and perceive reality according to Christ, or to think like him, to see the world more like he does, to see others as brothers and sisters, to see others in the light that Jesus sees us and has mercy, right? He's on the cross. He prays for our forgiveness. You know, they do not know what they do. Forgive them. And we can have that mindset or receive that mind ourselves and look at others with some mercy. And that's a great gift. And he pours out this gift on us through the Holy Spirit. We talk about seven gifts of the Spirit, and wisdom is really the fullness of those gifts. John 14:26, but the Counselor, the Holy Spirit,

Spirit, whom the Father will send in my name, he will teach you all things and bring to your remembrance all that I have said to you. So this first and greatest gift, and in a sense the summation of all the gifts, is wisdom. And this enables a person to judge all things according to God, the highest and final cause of reality. And this is solely the work of the Holy Spirit. It's not merely accumulated information, it gives a kind of loving, experiential knowledge of God, an ability to taste divine things and to see how everything should be ordered in relation to Him. I think that term, like sapiential literature, the wisdom literature, that term means to taste, experience. It's been given to us, poured into our hearts. Aquinas connects it with judging divine realities according to God's own wisdom. Archbishop Luis Martinez, he wrote beautifully on the Holy Spirit, he said, "The key to the gift of wisdom is charity. Faith gives us the truths about God, but charity unites us personally to God. Once the soul loves God intimately, the Holy Spirit can give it a new kind of knowledge of divine things." And that's why people that have not studied theology can have these incredibly deep insights and understandings of the realities of our faith, because they have the Holy Spirit. One who possesses the gift of wisdom sees because he loves. I think Francis de Sales said that. So it produces a connaturality, meaning that we actually are sharing the divine nature. And it involves this savoring and tasting the truth, a reality lived, a living knowledge of divine realities. We're experiencing them from within through the eyes of the beloved. And we also have gifts of understanding. Enables the intellect to penetrate the inner meaning of truths revealed by God. Kind of a aha moment. You know, you might be hearing a sermon or something and things click. You read something, somebody says something. The Holy Spirit convicts our heart, opens our heart to understand that more deeply. And you can always go deeper. That's the wonderful thing about it. You put more time into it, you even have maybe more questions. And God satisfies you even more when we go into these realities. Knowledge enables a person to judge created things correctly in relation to God and salvation. It shows that created realities are neither evil nor ultimate. They are gifts, signs, and instruments ordered toward God. That's a beautiful gift, isn't it? The gift of knowledge to judge created things correctly in relation to God and salvation. It actually allows us to enjoy the good things of this world even more, because I'm not attached to them, I'm not possessed by them, I'm not ruled by them. I serve God, and I can see all these things as a gift from Him. It might be talents, abilities, it might be circumstances that you're in, the beauty of the created world, the beauty of music. I experienced that in seminary. I love this one composer, and the seminarians, some of us were able to go to a symphony and hear this music performed. And I remember I never enjoyed it so much. There was a Russian composer, and they had a Russian community in Philadelphia, and they all came to hear this great Russian pianist play one of Rachmaninoff's, I think it was concertos. And the place was just alive with excitement and everything. And I remember you just experienced like a fellowship and a beauty to it that I knew was connected to my faith in some way. It gives us a sensitivity to God, to His workings, and it's all the gifts that He gives us. I mean, to see everything as coming from the hand of our loving Father, doesn't that make it richer? If we could just see it as a gift, doesn't that make it richer and more special? And finally, counsel perfects prudence by enabling the person to discern what should be done in particular.

circumstances under the movement of the Holy Spirit. Counsel allows the mind to be guided by divine wisdom in deciding how to act faithfully here and now. We have so much anguish over decisions we have to make, don't we? How are we going to deal with this issue? How are we going to navigate this? What's the right thing to do here? How can I help my friend? How can I help a family member? Gift of counsel is given to us to discern what should be done in particular circumstances. So practically, what I try to do is say a little prayer. You know, it's not all up to me to figure out the universe every morning, right? Say a little prayer, show me your will, show me what to do. Say a prayer, then make the best decision we can. That yes, we need to be reasonable, use our brains that God gave us, but ask for his help to guide us. And I find it goes so much better. So Paul is teaching us to look at the cross, not to live by worldly standards, to imitate Christ, to receive that spirit of the wisdom of the cross and how we are to live our lives. And we can do it only through his gift, only by receiving his way of thinking, his mind. And may we be faithful to this and ask for this gift in our life.

0: Let us keep our eyes fixed on Jesus as we offer our petitions before the throne of God.
1: That our Holy Father and his fellow bishops may rejoice in the word of God and proclaim his merciful love to the ends of the earth. We pray to the Lord. That all people may experience meaning and dignity in their work and gain a reward for their labor. We pray to the Lord. For an increase in vocations to the priesthood and the consecrated life, that the Lord may send more laborers into the harvest and encourage those who are already consecrated to him. We pray to the Lord. For all the dead, that they may enjoy the fullness of joy in God's presence. We pray to the Lord.
0: Father of might and power, every good and perfect gift comes down to us from you. Implant in our hearts the love of your name, increase our zeal for your service, nourish what is good in us, and tend it with watchful care through Christ our Lord. Amen.

0: Pray, brethren, that my sacrifice and yours may be acceptable to God, the Almighty Father.
1: May the Lord accept the sacrifice at your hands for the praise and glory of his name, for our good and all the
0: May this sacred offering, O Lord, confer on us always the blessing of salvation, that what it celebrates in mystery it may accomplish in power, through Christ our Lord.
1: Amen.

It is truly right and just, our duty and our salvation, always and everywhere to give you thanks, Lord, Holy Father, Almighty and Eternal God. For in goodness you created man, and when he was justly condemned, in mercy you redeemed him. Through Christ our Lord, through him the angels praise your majesty, dominions adore and powers tremble before you. Heaven and the virtues of heaven and the blessed seraphim worship together with exaltation. May our voices, we pray, join with theirs in humble praise as we acclaim.

You are indeed holy, O Lord, the fount of all holiness. Make holy, therefore, these gifts, we pray, by sending down your Spirit upon them like the dewfall, so that they may become for us the body and blood of our Lord Jesus Christ. At the time he was betrayed and entered willingly into his passion, he took bread and, giving thanks, broke it and gave it to his disciples, saying, "Take this, all of you, and eat of it, for this is my body, which will be given up for you."

In a similar way, when supper was ended, he took the chalice and once more giving thanks, he gave it to his disciples, saying, "Take this, all of you, and drink from it, for this is the chalice of my blood, the blood of the new and eternal covenant, which will be poured out for you and for many for the forgiveness of sins. Do this in memory of me."

0: Therefore, as we celebrate the memorial of his death and resurrection, we offer you, Lord, the bread of life and the chalice of salvation, giving thanks that you have held us worthy to be in your presence and minister to you. Humbly we pray that, partaking the body and blood of Christ, we may be gathered into one by the Holy Spirit.
1: Remember, Lord, your church, spread throughout the world and bring her to the fullness of charity, together with Leo, our Pope, and Stephen, our Bishop, and all the clergy. Remember also our brothers and sisters who have fallen asleep in the hope of the resurrection, and all who have died in your mercy. Welcome them into the light of your faith. Have mercy on us all, we pray, that with the Blessed Virgin Mary, Mother of God, with the Blessed Joseph, her spouse, with the Blessed Apostles, and all the saints who have pleased you throughout the ages, we may merit to be co-heirs to eternal life and may praise and glorify you through your Son, Jesus Christ.
0: Erit ipsum et cum ipso et in ipso, est ibi Deo Patri omnipotenti, in unitate Spiritu tuhu sancti, omnis honor et gloria.

0: How great is the goodness of Lord that you keep for those who fear you.
1: For those who cannot now receive Jesus in the Blessed Sacrament, we offer the following prayer. O Jesus, I turn toward the Holy Tabernacle, where you live hidden for love of me. I love you, O my God. I cannot now receive you in Holy Communion. Come, nevertheless, and visit me with your grace. 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Lord, I am not worthy that thou shouldst enter under my roof, but only say the word, and my soul shall be healed. Amen.

0: Let us pray. 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
1: Amen.

Saint Michael the Archangel, defend us in battle. Be our protection against the wickedness and snares of the devil. May God rebuke him, we humbly pray. And do thou, O Prince of the heavenly hosts, by the power of God, cast into hell Satan and all the evil spirits who prowl about the world seeking the ruin of souls. Amen.

Prayer for vocations. God our Father, who wills that all men be saved and come to the knowledge of your truth, we beg you to send laborers into your harvest and grant them grace to speak your word with all boldness, so that your word may spread and be glorified, and all nations may know you, the only God, and him whom you have sent, Jesus Christ, your Son, our Lord. Amen. Our Lady, Queen of the Americas, Mary, Mother of the Franciscan Missionaries of the Eternal Word, pray for us.

0: had the chicken tenders, and you had the walleye fingers. 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
0: Okay, enjoy your meals.
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3: You're right. In the name of the Father, Son, and the Holy Spirit, amen. Bless us, O Lord, and these thy gifts, which we are about to receive from your bounty through Christ our Lord, amen. In the name of the Father, Son, and the Holy Spirit, amen.

0: In 1928, one of the most significant but also heartbreaking moments in American Catholic history took place when the Catholic New York governor, Alfred E. Smith, accomplished the unprecedented feat in securing the nomination of the Democratic Party for president. The joy for Catholics was short-lived, however, as his campaign was confronted with virulent anti-Catholicism, both open and subtle. Already hampered by favorable economic conditions for his opponent, Republican Herbert Hoover, Smith could not overcome toxic anti-Catholic attacks and was defeated handily. Smith's enemies falsely claimed that he would take orders from the Pope, build a tunnel to the Vatican, hand over the White House to the Pope, and annul all Protestant marriages. While preposterous, enough voters believed the claim, spread far and wide by hate groups such as the Ku Klux Klan, and half the South voted for a Republican for the first time since the Civil War. For Catholics, the defeat of Smith was a setback and reminder that anti-Catholicism was still very real in America. Not only was Smith accused of being a minion of the Vatican, the very loyalty of Catholics as Americans was called into question. It would not be for another 32 years that a Catholic would be nominated for president. That candidate was John F. Kennedy, and he became the first Catholic U.S. president in a very changed world.
1: Before Mother Angelica, there was Fulton J. Sheen.
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0: I'm Camille Pauly, and today on Faith Matters, let's consider the terms human being and human person. It's impossible to deny the scientific evidence that a unique human being exists at the moment of fertilization. So abortion advocates sometimes make the claim that you can be a human being, but not a human person. Well, what does that mean? Personhood is the word we use for the intrinsic moral worth of human beings, which is where we get our fundamental human right to be protected under the law. So, can there be such a thing as a human being who has no intrinsic moral worth and therefore is not deserving of protection under the law? Well, to answer that question, you've got to know where our intrinsic moral worth comes from. The only reason that human beings have a claim to intrinsic dignity and moral worth is because of our power for self-transcendence. That's our power to relate to the divine and to give and receive his love. Once a human sperm egg fusion has occurred, you have a being with the same potential to actualize a transcendent nature as you and I have. There's no other substantial change to that entity which would indicate that its transcendent nature occurs at any other time than fertilization. And that points directly to personhood. Any human being with a transcendent nature is a human person with an infinite moral worth. And that person deserves equal protection under the law, including the unborn.
1: Does it seem like your life is a game and you're always losing? Is your journey full of confusion? Do you feel lost and alone? Do you think you are stuck? Get out of the game and into God's kingdom. Let the saints lead you as you follow the path of mercy.

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O Lord, make haste to help me. Glory be to the Father, and to the Son, and to the Holy Spirit, as it was in the beginning, is now, and ever shall be, world without end. Amen. The first salutation.

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Amen. Our Father who art in heaven, hallowed be thy name. Thy kingdom come, thy will be done on earth as it is in heaven. Give us this

day our daily bread, and forgive us our trespasses, as we forgive those who trespass against us. And lead us not into temptation, but deliver us from evil. Amen. Hail Mary, full of grace, the Lord is with thee. Blessed art thou amongst women, and blessed is the fruit of thy womb, Jesus. Holy Mary, Mother of God, pray for us sinners now and at the hour of our death. Amen. Hail Mary, full of grace, the Lord is with thee. Blessed art thou among women, and blessed is the fruit of thy womb, Jesus. Holy Mary, Mother of God, pray for us sinners, now and at the hour of our death. Amen. Hail Mary, full of grace, the Lord is with thee. Blessed art thou among women, and blessed is the fruit of thy womb, Jesus. Holy Mary, Mother of God, pray for us sinners now and at the hour of our death. Amen. The second salutation. Through the intercession of Saint Michael and the celestial choir of cherubim, may God grant us the grace to abandon the ways of sin and follow the path of Christian perfection. Amen. Our Father, who art in heaven, hallowed be thy name. Thy kingdom come, thy will be done, on earth as it is in heaven. Give us this day our daily bread, and forgive us our trespasses, as we forgive those who trespass against us. And lead us not into temptation, but deliver us from evil. Amen. Hail Mary, full of grace, the Lord is with thee. Blessed art thou amongst women, and blessed is the fruit of thy womb, Jesus. Holy Mary, Mother of God, pray for us sinners, now and at the hour of our death. Amen. Hail Mary, full of grace, the Lord is with thee. Blessed art thou among women, and blessed is the fruit of thy womb, Jesus. Holy Mary, Mother of God, pray for us sinners now and at the hour of our death. Amen. Hail Mary, full of grace, the Lord is with thee. Blessed art thou amongst women, and blessed is the fruit of thy womb, Jesus. Holy Mary, Mother of God, pray for us sinners now and at the hour of our death. Amen. The third salutation. Through the intercession of Saint Michael and the celestial choir of thrones, may it please God to infuse into our hearts a true and earnest spirit of humility. Amen. Our Father, who art in heaven, hallowed be thy name. Thy kingdom come, thy will be done, on earth as it is in heaven. Give us this day our daily bread, and forgive us our trespasses, as we forgive those who trespass against us. And lead us not into temptation, but deliver us from evil. Amen. Hail Mary, full of grace, the Lord is with thee. Blessed art thou amongst women, and blessed is the fruit of thy womb, Jesus. Holy Mary, Mother of God, pray for us sinners, now and at the hour of our death. Amen. Hail Mary, full of grace, the Lord is with thee. Blessed art thou among women, and blessed is the fruit of thy womb, Jesus. Holy Mary,

Mother of God, pray for us sinners now and at the hour of our death. Amen. Hail Mary, full of grace, the Lord is with thee. Blessed art thou amongst women, and blessed is the fruit of thy womb, Jesus. Holy Mary, Mother of God, pray for us sinners now and at the hour of our death. Amen. The fourth salutation. Through the intercession of Saint Michael and the celestial choir of dominations, may it please God to grant us the grace to have dominion over our senses and to correct our depraved passion. Amen. Our Father, who art in heaven, hallowed be thy name. Thy kingdom come, thy will be done on earth as it is in heaven. Give us this day our daily bread, and forgive us our trespasses as we forgive those who trespass against us. And lead us not into temptation, but deliver us from evil. Amen. Hail Mary, full of grace, the Lord is with thee. Blessed art thou amongst women, and blessed is the fruit of thy womb, Jesus. Holy Mary, Mother of God, pray for us sinners now and at the hour of our death. Amen. Hail Mary, full of grace, the Lord is with thee. Blessed art thou amongst women, and blessed is the fruit of thy womb, Jesus. Holy Mary, Mother of God, pray for us sinners now and at the hour of our death. Amen. Hail Mary, full of grace, the Lord is with thee. Blessed art thou among women, and blessed is the fruit of thy womb, Jesus. Holy Mary, Mother of God, pray for us sinners now and at the hour of our death. Amen. The fifth salutation. Through the intercession of Saint Michael and the celestial choir of virtues, may our Lord keep us from falling into temptation and deliver us from evil. Amen. Our Father, who art in heaven, hallowed be thy name. Thy kingdom come, thy will be done on earth as it is in heaven. Give us this day our daily bread, and forgive us our trespasses as we forgive those who trespass against us. And lead us not into temptation, but deliver us from evil. Amen. Hail Mary, full of grace, the Lord is with thee. Blessed art thou amongst women, and blessed is the fruit of thy womb, Jesus. Holy Mary, Mother of God, pray for us sinners now and at the hour of our death. Amen. Hail Mary, full of grace, the Lord is with thee. Blessed art thou among women, and blessed is the fruit of thy womb, Jesus. Holy Mary, Mother of God, pray for us sinners, now and at the hour of our death. Amen. Hail Mary, full of grace, the Lord is with thee. Blessed art thou among women, and blessed is the fruit of thy womb, Jesus. Holy Mary, Mother of God, pray for us sinners now and at the hour of our death. Amen. The sixth salutation. Through
the intercession of Saint Michael and the celestial choir of powers, may God vouchsafe to keep our souls from the wiles and the temptations of the devil. Amen. Our Father who art in heaven, hallowed be thy name. Thy kingdom come, thy will be done on earth as it is in heaven. Give us this day our daily bread, and forgive us our trespasses as we forgive those who trespass against us. And lead us not into temptation, but deliver us from evil. Amen. Hail Mary, full of grace, the Lord is with thee. Blessed art thou amongst women, and blessed is the fruit of thy womb, Jesus. Holy Mary, Mother of God, pray for us sinners, now and at the hour of our death. Amen. Hail Mary, full of grace, the Lord is with thee. Blessed art thou amongst women, and blessed is the fruit of thy womb, Jesus. Holy Mary, Mother of God, pray for us sinners now and the hour of our death. Amen. Hail Mary, full of grace, the Lord is with thee. Blessed art thou amongst women, and blessed is the fruit of thy womb, Jesus. Holy Mary, Mother of God, pray for us sinners now and at the hour of our death. Amen. The seventh salutation. Through the intercession of Saint Michael and the celestial choir of principalities, may it please God to fill our hearts with the spirit of true and hearty obedience. Amen. Our Father, who art in heaven, hallowed be thy name. Thy kingdom come, thy will be done on earth as it is in heaven. Give us this day our daily bread, and forgive us our trespasses as we forgive those who trespass against us. And lead us not into temptation, but deliver us from evil. Amen. Hail Mary, full of grace, the Lord is with thee. Blessed art thou amongst women, and blessed is the fruit of thy womb, Jesus. Holy Mary, Mother of God, pray for us sinners, now and at the hour of our death. Amen. Hail Mary, full of grace, the Lord is with thee. Blessed art thou amongst women, and blessed is the fruit of thy womb, Jesus. Holy Mary, Mother of God, pray for us sinners, now and at the hour of our death. Amen. Hail Mary, full of grace, the Lord is with thee. Blessed art thou amongst women, and blessed is the fruit of thy womb, Jesus. Holy Mary, Mother of God, pray for us sinners, now and at the hour of our death. Amen. The eighth salutation. Through the intercession of Saint Michael and the celestial choir of archangels, may it please God to grant us the grace of perseverance in the faith and in all good works, that we may thereby be enabled to attain unto the glory of paradise. Amen. Our Father who art in heaven, hallowed be thy name. Thy kingdom come, thy will be done on earth as it is in heaven. Give us this day our daily bread, and forgive us our trespasses as we forgive those who trespass against us.

0: and lead us not into temptation, but deliver us from evil. Amen. Hail Mary, full of grace, the Lord is with thee. Blessed art thou among women, and blessed is the fruit of thy womb, Jesus. Holy Mary, Mother of God, pray for us sinners now and at the hour of our death. Amen. Hail Mary, full of grace, the Lord is with thee. Blessed art thou amongst women, and blessed is the fruit of thy womb, Jesus. Holy Mary, Mother of God, pray for us sinners now and at the hour of our death. Amen. Hail Mary, full of grace, the Lord is with thee. Blessed art thou amongst women, and blessed is the fruit of thy womb, Jesus. Holy Mary, Mother of God, pray for us sinners now and at the hour of our death. Amen.
1: The ninth salutation. Through the intercession of Saint Michael and the celestial choir of angels, may God vouchsafe to grant that they may protect us during life, and after death may lead us into the everlasting glory of heaven. Amen. Our Father, who art in heaven, hallowed be thy name. Thy kingdom come, thy will be done on earth as it is in heaven. Give us this day our daily bread, and forgive us our trespasses as we forgive those who trespass against us. And lead us not into temptation, but deliver us from evil. Amen. Hail Mary, full of grace, the Lord is with thee. Blessed art thou among women, and blessed is the fruit of thy womb, Jesus. Holy Mary, Mother of God, pray for us sinners, now and at the hour of our death. Amen. Hail Mary, full of grace, the Lord is with thee. Blessed art thou amongst women, and blessed is the fruit of thy womb, Jesus. Holy Mary, Mother of God, pray for us sinners, now and at the hour of our death. Amen. Hail Mary, full of grace, the Lord is with thee. Blessed art thou amongst women, and blessed is the fruit of thy womb, Jesus. Holy Mary, Mother of God, pray for us sinners now and at the hour of our death. Amen. In honor of Saint Michael. Our Father, who art in heaven, hallowed be thy name. Thy kingdom come, thy will be done on earth as it is in heaven. Give us this day our daily bread, and forgive us our trespasses as we forgive those who trespass against us. And lead us not into temptation, but deliver us from evil. Amen. In honor of Saint Gabriel. Our Father, who art in heaven, hallowed be thy name. Thy kingdom come, thy will be done on earth as it is in heaven. Give us this day our daily bread, and forgive us our trespasses as we forgive those who trespass against us. And lead us not into temptation, but deliver us from evil. Amen. In honor of Saint Raphael. Our Father, who art in heaven, hallowed be thy name. Thy kingdom come, thy will be done on earth as

that is in heaven. Give us this day our daily bread, and forgive us our trespasses, as we forgive those who trespass against us. And lead us not into temptation, but deliver us from evil. Amen. In honor of our own guardian angel, our Father, who art in heaven, hallowed be thy name. Thy kingdom come, thy will be done, on earth as it is in heaven. Give us this day our daily bread, and forgive us our trespasses, as we forgive those who trespass against us. And lead us not into temptation, but deliver us from evil. Amen. Saint Michael, glorious Prince, chief and champion of the heavenly hosts, guardian of the souls of men, conqueror of the rebellious angels, steward of the palace of God under our divine King Jesus Christ, our worthy leader, endowed with superhuman excellence and virtue, vouchsafed to free us from all evil, who with full confidence have recourse to thee, and by thy incomparable protection enable us to make progress every day in the faithful service of our God. Amen. Let us pray. Pray for us, most blessed Michael, Prince of the Church of Jesus Christ, that we may be made worthy of his promises. Almighty and eternal God, who in thine own marvelous goodness and pity didst forelay common salvation of men, choose thy glorious Archangel Michael to be the Prince of thy Church. Make us worthy, we pray thee, to be delivered by his beneficent protection from all our enemies, that at the hour of our death, none of them may approach to harm us. Rather, do thou vouchsafe unto us that by the same Archangel Michael, we may be introduced into the presence of thy most high and divine majesty. Through the merits of the same Jesus Christ our Lord. Amen.

If someone forced you to spend time with them, say nice things to them, would you consider that free will? Could you consider that love? If someone took away your free will and thus your ability to love, could you be happy? No, not to mention, that would just be miserable. And we all know about misery. No one's life is immune to it. So much so that sometimes it's hard to reconcile suffering with an all-loving God, huh? This is one of the main arguments against God's existence. It goes, if God were omnibenevolent, all good. He would want to stop suffering in the world. If God were omnipotent, all powerful, he would stop it. Since there is evil in the world, God must

not exist. Before we eradicate God's existence, what's up with all those big words for a guy that doesn't exist? Like, omnibenevolent? That means God is all good. So presumably he would want us to be happy, right? We already tried to imagine happiness without love. Impossible. And to love, we need free will. So an all-good God would undoubtedly have given us free will, as it's an essential component to happiness. But with that comes the possibility to choose poorly, which brings about suffering. Duh. But why couldn't God have given us free will and stopped all the consequent suffering? Good point. Let's talk about omnipotence. God is all-powerful. While this means he is far more powerful than any superhero, it doesn't mean he can do what is logically impossible, like create a square circle. Similarly, God can't create us with free will and force us to do good at the same time. Logically impossible. Well, we're free, evidently, but our choices have consequences, inevitably. And if good came from every decision, there would actually be no distinction between good and evil. Then there would be nothing to choose from. Without choice, no freedom. Choice with no evil can't coexist. Huh? What can? Evil with an all-good, all-powerful God.

0: Welcome to another episode of Catholic Blitz. Father Virgilio, you're on the red hot seat today. Are you ready for your question?
1: I am.
0: Okay. What is a sacrilegious communion? Father, you got 1 minute. Go!
1: Sacrilegious communion. Okay. Sacrilegious communion is an irreverent reception of Holy Communion, and that's when you receive communion in the state of mortal sin. You must go to confession. Even I, as a priest, I need to go to confession if I have a mortal sin. And if I receive communion, then that's what we call sacrilegious communion. Now, this also extends to somebody who is not validly married in the church and they receive communion. They're not supposed to. Also, if someone is purposely, intentionally, with no good reason, doesn't observe the church's law on fasting and abstinence, and particularly the Eucharistic fast of no eating or drinking anything outside of water 1 hour before receiving communion, unless you're a pregnant woman, you're on medication, you have a physiological need where you must eat a little bit more frequently, hypoglycemic or diabetic, then you're exempt. But more often than not, it's receiving communion in the state of mortal sin. Das ist verboten.
0: Thank you, Father Virgilio. And until we see you at another segment of Catholic Blitz.

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1: I'm Veronica Dudo in Washington, D.C. Tonight on EWTN News Nightly, Under the Microscope. Officials are taking a closer look at sanctuary cities and what it could mean for immigrants. Oil slick, a new deal with Venezuela could bring a boost to America's oil reserves, but it's raising some red flags. Staring into the heavens, how a new telescope promises to give us views of space never seen before. These stories and more tonight.
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1: Thank you for being with us on the Feast of St. Giles, the 7th century abbot and patron saint of the disabled. Our top story tonight, President Donald Trump welcomes the heads of oil and gas retailers and refineries to the White House. Their meeting comes as the Trump administration says it secured a deal to give the U.S. a stake in Venezuela's vast oil reserves. The sit-down also occurs as prices at the pump jump to $4.08 per gallon. White House correspondent Owen Jensen reports. Owen.
3: President Trump has called it the biggest oil deal in world history, involving billions of dollars and billions of barrels of oil. He also promises cheaper gas prices. Just when that might happen remains uncertain. And we're also learning tonight oil giant Chevron will be expanding its operations in Venezuela.
4: The Venezuela oil deal. Key points now released. At stake, 17 oil fields with proven reserves of 65 billion barrels.

0: and $100 billion in new oil infrastructure investments. The Trump administration will team up with North American Blue Energy Partners, creating a private company, the second largest operator in Venezuela behind Chevron. The deal gives the Pentagon a 35% ownership stake in the company.
1: It's all coming to the U.S. for refineries. It's all, you know, our plants, our refineries are specifically meant for Venezuelan heavy oil. Heavy oil is a good thing, not a bad thing.
0: As drivers look for relief.
1: Well, I think it's going to be have a tremendous impact. It's going to ultimately, prices are going to come down. Now, will it happen before the election? I can't tell you that.
0: The acting president of Venezuela spoke about the new deal over the weekend.
2: Este acuerdo parte de una premisa muy sencilla.
0: Delcy Rodriguez said Venezuela would retain ownership of its natural resources, while the United States contributes the technology needed to recover and develop those assets. President Trump has been pushing to boost oil production in Venezuela since the capture of then-President Nicolas Maduro. House Minority Leader Hakeem Jeffries addressed the Venezuelan deal.
3: But everything that is done by this administration should be viewed with suspicion. And we've got to follow the money at all times.
0: The U.S. is not the only country with interest in Venezuela's oil. China says its legitimate rights and interests in Venezuela must be protected as part of international law.
4: In just a few weeks, President Trump is scheduled to meet with China's president here at the White House. And President Trump also says one of the things he'll do with that Venezuela oil is fill up the strategic national reserves. At the White House, Owen Jensen, EWTN News Nightly.
5: Let's bring in Gil Guerra, a fellow at the Hudson Institute. Thanks so much for joining us. What does this deal now allow U.S. companies to do in Venezuela that they previously were not able to do before?
6: Thank you very much for having me on. Previously, the relationship between U.S. oil companies and Venezuela was governed by a patchwork of sanctions that the United States placed. There were some oil major companies, such as Chevron, that were allowed to participate in the Venezuelan oil sector. The new regime that we have under Delcy Rodriguez now has the ability to work more closely with the American oil sector. Major Western oil companies are now allowed to do things like fix the oil equipment, invest in the oil sector. But the specific deal that was announced that pertains to 17 fields that the United States now has a stake in, all that is going to one particular oil company, while other oil companies are still able to invest in the sector more broadly.
5: How unusual is this arrangement from an energy market perspective? Is there anything comparable to it historically?
6: There are several facets of it that are not in themselves unusual. So, for example, it is not necessarily unusual for a government to grant concessions in their oil fields towards particular companies. What is unusual in this case is the Pentagon taking a direct stake and taking such an active role, and the American government taking such an active role in this kind of partnership. Much of that has to do with the fact that the United States has a remit to try to develop Venezuela's oil sector. They see that as a very important strategic goal for American policy in Venezuela. And they very much have wanted private companies to go in, but many private companies have been burned before in Venezuela. Their equipment has been expropriated. So understandably, some companies such as Exxon and ConocoPhillips have all been a bit reluctant to get in. So that is part of the reason why the United States is now trying to get involved more directly.
5: President Trump has talked about this deal ultimately benefiting American consumers. Could it affect U.S. gasoline energy prices? And if so, what's the timeline?
6: There's a chance that it could, but it would have to be over a very long term. Every single day, there is about 100 million barrels of oil that is consumed. Adding, say, a few hundred thousand barrels of Venezuelan oil, even in the optimistic scenario where some of those barrels start to become produced in the next 2 or 3 months, would be a drop in the bucket for American consumers. It could have an impact on oil prices for American consumers in the long term, but even the most optimistic estimates think that while we may have some barrels flowing in as few as maybe, say, 4 or 5 months, the overall impact to get actual oil production up and running to where it was in, say, 1998, let alone past that peak, would have to be for at least 10 years.
5: Gil, thanks so much for coming on and breaking it all down for us.
6: Thank you.
5: The violence between

0: The U.S. and Iran is escalating today. On X, CENTCOM posted the latest update, writing the U.S. began striking the Islamic Revolutionary Guard Corps following its attacks on commercial shipping. Iran's state TV reported the country has begun firing missiles and drones in response. The White House has announced Army Secretary Dan Driscoll has resigned. While no reason was given, Driscoll is the latest departure of a top military leader in the Trump administration, and that's troubling some lawmakers.
1: It's a simple fact. Expert leaders within the military stepping away, it should raise concerns. And I think that not only is it inappropriate the way that this secretary is leading the department, but also want to echo and re-up my calls for his resignation or firing.
2: I share the same frustration. I mean, I know some good people got fired for no reason. No reason given anyway. And the secretary has maybe a constitutional right to do this, but it doesn't make it right or morally right. It doesn't make it wise. We've lost service chiefs, joint commanders, like Cyber Command, and it's not been healthy.
0: Representative Bacon was referring to War Department Secretary Pete Hegseth, who reportedly has a tense relationship with Driscoll. It allegedly stemmed from Hegseth's removal of four officers. There won't be a government shutdown at the end of the month. That's because the House passed a short-term funding bill until December 11th, avoiding a pre-election crisis. Republicans and Democrats joined together to pass the CR by a lopsided vote. The temporary measure keeps intact current government funding levels. A lame duck Congress in December will have to decide the next steps. Republicans on a House Judiciary panel put sanctuary city policies under the microscope. Parents whose children were permanently disabled in car accidents with illegal migrants gave emotional testimony. Democrats fired back, saying the Trump administration promised to get rid of the worst of the worst, but is removing U.S. citizens. Capitol Hill correspondent Eric Rosales has more on this tense hearing. Eric.
3: Good evening, Veronica. GOP lawmakers used today's testimony to demand immediate legislative action on several bills that would shut down sanctuary city policies and mandate state and local police to cooperate with ICE. Republicans add Democrats' ultimate plan is to allow these illegal migrants into the U.S. by the millions and then allow them to vote.
4: Let in 10 million, create sanctuary jurisdictions, which makes it difficult to apprehend those people when they commit another crime. Don't pay ICE who does the apprehending. And oh, by the way, these people, we want them to be able to vote in American elections. That is today's Democrat Party.
3: A California father gave emotional testimony about his six-year-old daughter who was permanently disabled following a hit-and-run crash involving an undocumented migrant.
5: My daughter doesn't deserve this. She didn't ask for any of this. The people that jumped the fence did, though. They knew exactly what they were doing. They still chose to move forward in that direction. And every day something's happening to somebody. And it is your guys' fault. I hold each and every one of you responsible for it. And I always will.
3: Committee Democrats push back sharply. They argue that forcing local police to act as federal immigration agents breaks the bond of trust between communities and neighborhood officers.
6: Masked paramilitary squads bloated with tens of billions of dollars in tax money are attacking and killing ordinary people, American citizens, lawful permanent residents, and undocumented people who have no criminal records and no arrests.
3: A Maryland sheriff whose county has sanctuary protections told of firsthand dangers posed to officers and the community.
7: It's time to put the safety of the American people ahead of partisan politics. Permanently secure our border, outlaw sanctuary policies, and let local law enforcement do the job we were sworn to do.
3: The Catholic Church views the humane treatment of migrants as a moral obligation, supporting the principles behind sanctuary policies while recognizing the right of a country to maintain its borders and advocating for a meaningful reform of immigration laws and procedures. So what's next? The House Judiciary Committee is expected to advance the Shutdown Sanctuary Policies Act and hope to have a vote on the full House floor in the coming weeks. But with legal challenges already piling up in federal courts over funding cuts, it's clear the war between Washington and local sanctuary cities is far from over. At the Capitol, Eric Rosales, EWTN News Nightly.
0: Joining me now to unpack this is Todd Benson, a senior research fellow with the Border Security and Immigration Center at the Heritage Foundation. Welcome to the show.
8: Great to be here. Thank you.
0: What impact have sanctuary city policies had on local communities, especially when it comes to crime? What does the statistical evidence tell us?

0: Well, keep in mind that most cities and states don't track crime at all by immigrant or legal status. So we don't really know for sure what happens within that community. But what we do know from plenty of anecdotal evidence is that in sanctuary cities, their policies seem to attract criminal aliens because of the no bail policies, district attorneys that refuse to prosecute crimes below a certain level, and also, most importantly, the fact that they don't turn them over to ICE, their official policies. So they release a lot of criminal aliens back into the community where they recommit.
1: How should communities balance legitimate concerns about public safety and immigration enforcement with compassion for individuals who are truly in need?
0: Well, it really depends on what you mean by in need, because the vast majority of illegal immigrants that come into the country are here claiming asylum or that they need some sort of humanitarian protection, that they're asylum seekers. But we know that, 90 plus percent of all asylum seekers are declined because they don't merit asylum based on, persecution, that they're having government persecution problem. So if that's the metric, I would argue that there really is no need to worry too much about sending people back to, persecution situations. Most judges, once they hear the evidence, decline them on grounds that they deserve asylum based on persecution.
1: We'll continue to follow the story. Todd, thanks so much for coming on.
0: Thank you.
1: Voters in the state of Massachusetts headed to the polls for a primary election featuring a closely watched U.S. Senate contest between Democratic incumbent Senator Ed Markey and U.S. Representative Seth Moulton. Markey says he's fighting for left-wing ideals, which include some successes and some that he hasn't passed while in office. Moulton, a decorated Marine and six-term congressman, has staked his campaign on generational change. Voters will also decide competitive Democratic primaries in the 6th and 8th congressional district, as well as races for the state governor and district attorney. Rescue teams are searching for scores of people still missing after last week's catastrophic flooding in Nepal and China. The combined death toll has now exceeded 1,000 people.
2: There is no one left here now for us. There is nothing here anymore. We are leaving for our own safety. We are going to stay in Kathmandu, where my children live.
1: As police buried dozens of bodies in multiple trenches, Nepal's disaster agency reported 583 foreigners are among people still missing. China says it is looking for over 200 foreigners with whom contact has not yet been established. The scale of the disaster is hampering rescue efforts in both countries, with landslides and widespread damage cutting off remote areas. Turning now to the Ukrainian capital, where authorities say Russia launched another aerial attack aimed at menacing civilians. The strikes began Monday evening and continued into Tuesday.
3: We are simply scared. There was ballistics that night, Zircon missiles, 20 missiles, or however many of them it was. We slept in the corridor at night, almost did not sleep. Children, I understand that tomorrow we have to go to school and we can't even sleep properly. I mean, we live in such stress. We are scared. We don't know what to do. But it is what it is. We have to go to work, go to school. We continue to live life, but we are very scared. We are very worried about all this, how Ukraine will cope with it.
1: Russia bombarded Kyiv more than 12 hours, killing at least a dozen people. Today marks the sixth straight day of heavy Russian attacks on the city, just as millions of Ukrainian schoolchildren return to classes for their fifth school year since the invasion. We have a lot more still to come on EWTN News Nightly, Making History. We'll tell you why today's spacewalk outside the International Space Station is special, and why scientists are over the moon about NASA's new telescope. That story is ahead.
4: For centuries, Christians were led astray. Was the Inquisition

0: Vision the answer or a tool of persecution and terror?
1: The Spanish Inquisition was a legal court, and so they were required to keep very meticulous records. We learn that the myths of the Inquisition

Let's say a little prayer. Lord God, we are people who are very much like Thomas all our lives. We lack faith and we lack hope. We lose courage very quickly, Lord. Our pride prevents us from finding joy and self-knowledge and in the sufferings of the present moment. And so though faith is the threshold that allows me to see you in the present moment, give me hope, an increase of hope that will allow me to embrace you in the present moment. Lord, I believe. Help my unbelief. Lord, I hope. Keep me from discouragement. Amen.

0: Today, two astronauts stepped out of the International Space Station in an all-female spacewalk. Their mission was to replace a retroflector. That's the device that aligns modules when they arrive at the space station. They conducted additional maintenance, with the mission lasting about 6.5 hours. This was the sixth all-female spacewalk in space history. From a walk in space to sailing through the stars, as NASA's new telescope heads to its destination a million miles away, it's already making some initial moves. The Nancy Grace Roman Space Telescope powered on its planet imager and deployed a visor-like sunshade. Scientists call the observatory a discovery machine. Over the next 5 years, it could help astronomers spot previously unseen parts of our universe. Joining me now is Dr. Michelle Francel, professor of chemistry at Bryn Mawr College and an adjunct scholar at the Vatican Observatory. Welcome back to the show. This is such an interesting new launch.
1: Thank you for having me. Yeah, it's really exciting, some of the things that that new telescope can do.
0: NASA says the Roman Space Telescope could transform our understanding of dark matter, dark energy, and the origins of the universe. What are the biggest mysteries you hope Roman will finally help us answer?
1: Well, the big mystery is, why is the universe expanding, and why is that expansion accelerating? Why is it getting faster and faster? And we think this might have something to do with dark energy, but we're not actually sure what dark energy is, or even if it really exists. So this is a big mystery.
0: Roman will also survey enormous portions of the sky while also looking deeply into cosmic history. How could these images change our understanding of where we fit in the vast universe?
1: So the ability to see this vast spread of things gives us access to something called standard candles, which are supernova that astronomers use to sort of clock what's going on in terms of distance and age. And what we'd like to do is be able to take the models we're making of how the universe works and match them up against data as a function of time.
0: The telescope is named for Nancy Grace Roman, often called the mother of Hubble. Why is it significant that NASA is honoring a woman whose vision helped pave the way for some of the greatest discoveries in modern astronomy?
1: Well, I mean, I think it's really important to acknowledge the people who do the scientific work. I mean, science is not sort of an automatic thing. It's something that real people do. And Nancy Roman was a real pioneer. She was a pioneer as a woman in astronomy, but she pushed to get that Hubble telescope up there and working. And that's given us access to all sorts of things.
0: From a Catholic perspective, there is this idea that studying creation can lead us to a greater appreciation of the Creator. Do you think missions like Roman can deepen our sense of wonder about the universe and perhaps even our place within God's creation?
1: I certainly hope so. I mean, for me, it gives me the sense of immensity. How big is the universe, and how big is God, who then could create and encompass this universe? So there's this sense of immense awe and immensity that I get out of it. Also, there's this idea, for me at least, that science is a long, loving look at the real, which is also a definition of contemplative prayer. So to do science is really to contemplate the work of the Creator, and that, for me, you know, leads inevitably to God.
0: Dr. Michelle Francel, thank you so much.
1: Thank you so much for having me.
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2: Bye now. God loves you.

0: September 1st marks the World Day of Prayer for the Care of Creation. It was established by the Ecumenical Patriarch in 1989. The Catholic Church formally embraced it in 2015 under Pope Francis following the publication of his encyclical Laudato Si. This year, it takes on an added significance. In October, Castel Gandolfo will host the inaugural Villanova Sustainability Medal Ceremony. EWTN News' Paola Flynn has the story.
1: This is Villanova University, the place where Pope Leo XIV graduated with a degree in mathematics in 1977. Now, as a pontiff, his university wants to honor his commitment to the care for creation with a new award, the Sustainability Medal.
2: Meeting today's needs without putting tomorrow's resources at risk. That is the mission behind Villanova University's new medal.
3: This is a new international honor that Villanova has established, you know, to recognize leaders across different segments of sustainability who have, you know, contributed immensely in promoting response to the cry of the poor and also response to the cry of the earth. And our contribution might be bringing in the concept of integral ecology, which is very much known within Catholic circle and not very much known within corporate life.
2: Villanova University, located in Pennsylvania, is home to more than 10,000 students. Its chief sustainability officer, Father John Abubakar, explains why social justice, care for vulnerable communities, and responsible stewardship of economic and natural resources all go hand in hand.
1: So this is the first time that this medal is going to be awarded. How do you select each candidate?
3: We have actually two committees, you know, a nomination committee and a selection committee. You know, they will look at different aspects from leadership, contribution, you know, impact. We need to be asking the deeper question. The profits being made, how is that benefiting, you know, the poor and the marginalized? What's the impact across board, especially when you think about people from the global south? So our big concern is, you know, to combine both the ethical dimension of profitability, the money we make, and then also, you know, the innovative or technical side of them.
1: And when we talk about the care of our common home, usually the consequences of not taking care of it impact those most in need.
3: Basically, when you look at the impact that people who are least emitters in terms of emitting, you know, or polluting the environment are most impacted. And by that, I mean, for instance, energy consumption is low in Nigeria compared to, say, any developed country, you know, in the global north. And so, but the impact when you have flooding, you know, when you have even heat wave, you know, most of these countries are ill-equipped to deal with a lot of these challenges. So they are most impacted. So in

0: in the light of climate justice. And I think Pope Leo also emphasized that during his African trip, you know, to say corporations should be much more concerned about seeing how they can help reduce the impact of, you know, the of climate change on the most vulnerable, which happen to be in the global south.
1: For centuries, the 135-acre papal villas at Castel Gandolfo served as the Pope's summer retreat. Now, the historic grounds will host Villanova's International Sustainability Conference, where Pope Leo XIV will present the medal on October the 13th to its first recipient. It will be a particularly meaningful moment for Father Abubakar, who first met the future Pope during his time in Rome as prior general of the Augustinians.
0: He's a very simple, humble man, and he has remained so. So that was my first impression when I was in Rome. He was the prior general, we say, you know, even from the title, you can see it's high sounding. It sounds very important. And then when I saw him, he looked very humble. And during my stay, I was there, and we call it padre studenti in Italian, like a student priest. But I was able to build a relationship with him as a student priest.
2: What do you think Catholics all over the world should do to join Pope Leo in this effort for the care of creation?
0: So basically, that's the idea around establishing the medal, to serve as a source of encouragement, you know, to Catholics across the world. We understand the power of the Vatican, how, I mean, you are talking about 1.3, 1.4 billion Catholics globally. So when the Pope is interested in something, the ripple effect is likely to be powerful.
1: In Pennsylvania, Paola Flynn, EWTN News Nightly.
3: We thank you for watching tonight. 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I'm Veronica Dudo. Good night and God bless.
4: Hi, I'm Doug Keck, inviting you to join me next time when our guest author will be Andrew Swafford. His book, Lunatic, Liar, or Lord, Unveiling the Truth of Catholicism. And the second part of the show, we'll talk about Next Stop, the afterlife, unveiling the truth of heaven and hell.
5: Even the best of lives in this life, the best careers, the best marriages, even that will come up short. 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

0: love, the compassion of Jesus.
1: The most glorious work of all, to praise God in His kingdom.
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0: One who lives in love lives in God. And God lives in Him.
3: What a wonderful thing is our church. This whole network is built on trust. The essence of evangelization is to tell everybody Jesus loves you. We are all called to be great saints. Don't miss the opportunity.
4: I'm glad to be home, and I'm glad for all your prayers. When you travel abroad and work very hard to do things for the network, to get it on in various places, but to meet the right people and do the right things. So we want to thank you for your prayers. Tonight, I would like to speak about Mother Teresa. Mother and I spent 8 hours together, a few of our sisters on the airplane going to Rome one day, some years ago. And I'm hoping and praying that tonight we can speak of this woman who